0: is with a lot of things in the world, but if it's not calibrated and guided by the truth of God, then what happens? Well, you're just in the spiritual world. You're just kind of lost in the spiritual world. And so people are communing with themselves. They're meditating in themselves. They are communing with departed spirits. They're communing with demons. And just to be spiritual is not a good thing. It's spirituality when it's married with the truth that we find only in the scriptures. And so Satan has perverted that. And so you have, you know, healers and shamans and people doing all sorts of, you know, yoga and meditation and Eastern religions and, you know, even demonic worship that's going on, all spiritual type things. So he's perverted that. Another area that they have redefined is the area of bigotry and prejudice. Bigotry and prejudice. So we read about in the book of Romans, and Paul is writing to people who are in a diverse church here, and there are Jews in there, and there's the Gentiles in there, and Paul wants them to know how to get along. And so in Romans chapter 10, verses 12 and 13, well, verse 12 says, "For there is no distinction between Jew or Greek, for the same Lord is Lord of all, abounding in riches for all who call upon him." And then over in chapter 12, he says, "Be of the same mind toward one another, associate with the lowly, don't be wise in your own estimation." So, you know, Paul and James even talks about being careful not to treat those with money with any kind of special privilege. To say, hey, you've got gold ring on, you come sit in the front row, and you guys who don't have much money, well, you guys just sit in the back. Well, the Bible speaks against bigotry. It speaks against prejudice. So that's a Christian thing. However, what Satan does is he twists that, and he says, if you disagree with someone who may be of another race or may be of another religious background, then you're being a bigot. You're being someone who is phobic, or you're being someone who is exercising prejudice. Or Satan may say, well, you're a bigot if you don't accept a certain person's truth or a certain person's lifestyle. And so Satan will take this thing that is originally a good thing about bigotry and prejudice, and he will pervert it to make it apply to areas that are not being prejudiced or bigoted at all. And so simply to disagree with someone about a principle or about a lifestyle or about a supposed truth is not being a bigot. It's not being prejudiced. It's just simply declaring the truth. It's not bigotry to say that 2 + 2 = 4. It's not bigotry to say that gravity exists. It's not bigotry to say I'm 6 feet tall and not 8 feet tall. That's not bigotry. It's simply declaring what is true. It is not prejudice or bigoted to say that a man can't be a woman. He simply can't be a woman. And so, but the way Satan does, he perverts all that and says, no, you're being hateful, you're being bigoted. Which brings us to the next point, the next area of virtue or of value is the subject of hatred. You know, people, you'll hear people say sometimes, well, Christians should never hate. Really? Christians should never hate? What do you mean by that? Is there no place for hate at all in the Christian world? Well, I read in Romans chapter 12, he says, let love be without hypocrisy, but then he says, abhor what is evil. Abhor means to hate. When you read in the book of Proverbs chapter 6, this is a very interesting passage. Because, you know, people want to say today, God's just love and that's all he is. And so we can't really, you know, assign any other attributes to him other than love. He's just love. And love accepts everything, right? But in Proverbs chapter 6, beginning in verse 16, listen to what the wisest man who ever lived says. He says, there are 6 things which the Lord hates. God hates certain things. And look, what does he hate? He says, actually, 7 which are an abomination to him, that it just absolutely turns him into anger. Haughty eyes, proud eyes, a lying tongue, hands that shed innocent blood, a heart that deceives, that devises wicked plans, feet that run rapidly to evil, a false witness who utters lies, and one who spreads strife among brothers. God hates those things. The Bible says in the book of Malachi, God hates divorce. So, yeah, there are things that God actually does hate. But that hate there is not just an unhinged kind of hatred. That hate is formed by God's righteousness. It would be like, and if you're married or if you have a child, you would hate anything that would try to attack your child. You would defend your child. You would defend your own life. You hate the things that are going to take your life away, right? Well, that it's based upon your love for something is how much you would hate something. But Satan would turn that around and say that, again, just because you dissent on an opinion or because you disagree, that you're a hater. And that's a lie. It's just simply a lie. Another area is the area of forgiveness. You know, I read over in Ephesians chapter 4 and verse 32, it says this. It says, be kind to one another, tenderhearted, forgiving one another. And there's sort of a double-edged sword on this forgiveness, the way that Satan has perverted it. On the one hand, Satan would say, well, you need to forgive people who've done horrendous things and that there be no consequences against them. And so Satan would say, for example, you know, let that murderer off, let him out of jail. We have wicked rulers in our country who are letting people who have committed heinous crimes out of jail. They have raped and murdered people, and yet they have been given leniency. They would say, well, we forgive them, right? Well, that's not what forgiveness is in a justice system. Forgiveness also, from a scriptural standpoint, do we forgive 70 times 7 as Jesus told Peter? Yes, we do. But forgiveness does not mean that you no longer protect yourself from that person doing the same thing to you again. If a person is assaulted, whether it be physically or sexually or some way with a weapon or whatever, it's possible to forgive that person, but that doesn't mean you welcome them to come do it to you again. That's not what forgiveness is. And so, but Satan sometimes will do that, especially with some of these heinous criminals. The flip side of that is that there's no forgiveness from the world and from Satan's people against Christians. The Christians, they want to cancel the Christians. They want to shut them up. They want to put a black mark on their reputation. And there is no way out of the offense that you have committed. So do you see how Satan kind of plays both ends into the middle on this idea of forgiveness? He perverts forgiveness. And then another way that he perverts things is just on the whole issue of truth itself. In John chapter 8, and Jesus is speaking about Satan, and in John chapter 8 and verse 32, he says this. He says, and you shall know the truth, and the truth will make you free. And Christ is making a contrast here between what is true and what is untrue, what are lies. Just a few verses later, he says this. He says, you, he's speaking to the religious leaders, he says, you are of your father, the devil. He's calling them sons of the devil. He says, and you want to do the desires of your father. He, the devil, was a murderer from the beginning, and he does not stand in the truth because there is no truth in him. Whenever he speaks a lie, he speaks from his own nature, for he is a liar and the father of lies. What's the first lie ever told? Did God really say? You'll be like gods. You're not going to die. Told Adam and Eve that in the garden, right? He's the father of lies. He is the originator of all lies. And so that's John 8:44. And so Jesus is helping us understand that the truth of God sets us free. The lies of Satan enslave us. And yet Satan wants to bring about this whole idea that it's not God's truth and then everything else, you know, either agrees or disagrees with it. Satan would say, you have your own individual truth. What is true for you is what is truth. Now think about that. That's exactly the way that Satan has always operated for himself. He has, from the very beginning, rejected God's truth, and he has embraced his own interpretation of the world, his own interpretation of relationships and marriage and of business practices and of how a culture is to be put together and how a government is to be run. They're all lies. And Satan is the father of all those lies. And so whenever you see a person that is constructing their own views about things without consulting the Bible, then you know that they're speaking lies, and when it's not agreeing with the scriptures. And so basically what we're saying here under this principle is that when you reject God's truth in the scriptures, you're forced to adopt another standard of truth. It may be the world's truth. It may be your school's truth. It may be a teacher's truth or a preacher's truth or a guru or what, or maybe your own truth. Maybe the truth set of your friends that you have. But everybody has to follow something. And so when you don't protect yourself and you're not set free and protect yourself with God's truth, then you're forced to accept the world's truth. And this is basically what's happening today in the church, is that we have allowed some of the lies of Satan to seep into the church. And it's just like when there's a flood and people put up those sandbags, you know. Well, the sandbags are great, but they don't hold out all the water. You see some water seeping in. And that's what's happened, to the church. And so you see some of these practices, some of these beliefs. Did the Bible really mean that? I mean, come on, that's a cultural thing. Paul was a bigot. Paul was a misogynist, and he said all these things about women and the church, and he said all these things about marriage, and Jesus talked about marriage. None of these things are applicable to today. And so we create our own truth, our own version of the Bible. Listen, we as believers need to be very careful when we approach the scriptures, and we study it accurately now. But when we study the scriptures and we come to an uncomfortable, inconvenient truth of God that goes cross-grain or cross-current to what the world believes and what we really want to believe and what our emotions tell us, you know, to do, guess what? Basic faith says this: God, your truth is not popular. Your truth is uncomfortable. Your truth is inconvenient. Your truth cramps my style. Your truth, God, is hard to swallow. First of all, I think we should be honest about that. I think that's fine, and God can take that. He's God, right? He can handle that. So first of all, just being honest, saying, God, I read this in your word, Lord, and that's pretty strict. Or you said this about the way I should treat people, or you know, whatever. Just admit it. But then there's a choice to be made. I'm either going to say, well, I'm just going to ignore that command or ignore that principle in Scripture, or I'm going to say, God, by faith, I'm going to choose to submit to your standard of truth, even though everything within me is shouting, that doesn't feel right. Okay? That's what faith really is. Faith is saying, God, I don't understand it all, but I trust you. That's what faith is. Faith is trusting God. And listen, in our individual Christian lives, as well as in the church and in the world, it really comes down to a choice. Are you going to believe God? Are you going to believe what you think? And, you know, we're really not as smart as God. even though we think that sometimes. So Satan has hijacked that whole idea of truth. One more area here before we close out is the virtue or the value of martyrdom. Martyrdom. You say, what in the world is that? Well, martyrdom is when a person gives up their lives for their faith in Jesus. And in Matthew chapter 24, Jesus talking about the future tribulation period, he said this. He says, verse 9, they will deliver you to tribulation, they will kill you. He's speaking about his Jewish brethren, and you will be hated by all nations on account of my name. And so Jesus is predicting there's going to be martyrdom. There's going to be people are going to lose their lives. And we even know that from Revelation chapter 6, by the way, that early on in the tribulation period, what's happening? It says that there's a great number of those who have lost their lives for the testimony of Jesus early in the tribulation period, and they're under the altar of God saying, God, how long before you avenge our blood? We know that in Revelation 13, the Bible says that Satan is allowed to make war with the saints and kill them. We know from Revelation chapter 11 that the Antichrist is going to be allowed to kill the two witnesses. And these are martyrs. A martyr is some, the word martyr, by the way, is from the Greek word martyros. It just means witness. It was a witness in a court of law. You're a martyr in the court of law. You're just giving testimony. A martyr is someone who lays down his life as a testimony or a witness for his or her faith. And in Hebrews chapter 11, we read about these great martyrs of the faith, people that have been killed by the sword. They were tortured. Other experienced mocking, scourgings, chains, imprisonment, stoned to death, sawn in two, put to death with the sword. They went about in sheepskins and goatskins, destitute, afflicted, ill-treated, and many of them were martyred. And really all the disciples, with the exception of John, were also martyred for their faith. Now what Satan does is he comes in with a false religion like Islam, and when they blow themselves up, they call themselves martyrs for their faith. Well, I would come back and just say, look, if you kill yourself for any reason, if you kill yourself, you're not a martyr. You're a murderer. You're a self-murderer if you kill yourself for your faith. And so, and your faith is obviously misguided because no faith is going to lead you to kill yourself that's of God. And so Satan has taken this, and all we have all these Muslim martyrs, Islamic martyrs, they call themselves. I'm sorry, you're not a martyr. You're a misguided, deceived, deluded, demonized person who was led to believe that somehow if you killed yourself, you'd end up with 27 virgins up in heaven. The bad news for every Muslim who has committed martyrdom is that they hate the Jewish people. And the bad news for Muslims is they wake up in the presence of the wrath of a Jewish carpenter. His name is Jesus Christ. And so the biggest oh no for a Muslim is when they die, they wake up in hell and suddenly realize that the Jewish God was the true God and that their Allah didn't even exist. Or if he did exist, he's a demon. And so that's a big shock. So martyrdom is a Christian value, and there are Christian martyrs in the world today. In over 60 countries, our brothers and sisters are being put to death and persecuted for their faith. Well, that concludes this idea of the virtues that Satan has perverted. Next time, we're going to talk about how is Satan deceiving us about the planet and about human identity. We'll talk more about that next time on Jeff Kinley Live. Be sure to go to jeffkinley.com and check out some cool resources I have for you there, and some great announcements are coming soon, so don't forget to go to jeffkinley.com. God bless.
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As America celebrates 250 years, I want to take a look back to a moment in American history in 1775 when our future hung in the balance. In a small Virginia church, Patrick Henry stood, not to make a slogan for a t-shirt, but to awaken a nation to the truth that liberty is God-given, not government-granted. He warned against comforting illusions called compromise. He declared, "Give me liberty or give me death." Today, a different kind of crisis is upon us. We must again ask that question, what is freedom worth to us under God? So let's grab our Bibles and open our hearts and let's dive into today's message, Standing Firm in Liberty and Freedom. Let's get into God's Word because these are things that He has given us that we might enjoy in Him. Tonight we exercise our rights and our liberty to gather together as a free people. We have become so accustomed to these freedoms that we rarely often think as to where they come from. And we celebrate America's birthday. It is a birthday that still to this very day causes those around the world who are in tyrannical settings to still want to come here, to seek shelter. And as I mentioned a few weeks ago, the United States every year sees more immigrants applying for their citizenship to be in America than all other nations of the world combined every year. Because though this country is not perfect, it is still the best place to be free. And we need to remember that. But it was wisely said that these liberties sometimes have to be defended even at the expense of war. There are such things as righteous wars. And the peril that brought this nation into birth, I encourage all of you to study it and to read it. I commend you, read the books by David McCullough titled 1776, please. Make it your summer reading. It will change your life regarding the nation that you have, that God gave you. Read the book Samuel Adams, A Life by Ira Stoll. It will change your life to see what kind of a founding father, the very spirit of the revolution, Jefferson called Sam Adams, as he was the only one, they said, that began the conversation of understanding liberty. The Bible tells us in John chapter 8, verse 36, Jesus speaks to us and announces, "Therefore, if the Son makes you free, you shall be free indeed." That verse is not only, of course, joyfully, preeminently about our salvation from sin and death, the grave, and hell. But if such a liberty takes hold of you, it will demand that it be the very thing that holds your life captive to that truth. Such liberty will cause you to be liberated and free in every area of your life. You will tell others, you will tell the world, and you'll conduct yourself in freedom. And our founding fathers were shaped by the pulpits of colonial America from the 1620s all the way to 1775. It was the pulpits that gave the truth about liberty and freedom. The ultimate is having our sins forgiven in the Lord Jesus Christ. After that happens to you, such freedom has got to be shared. It's incumbent upon us to share it. It would be equal to us in the midst of a famine finding great amounts of food. Imagine, can you imagine finding a stack of Krispy Kreme, In-N-Out, fish tacos all together, and you're the only one that's enjoying it while you know that your countrymen are starving? Maybe after the second or third bite, it's no longer satisfying because you are partaking of something that every human soul needs. And we need to remember that. So somebody might say, yeah, all of this for a country's birthday. No, not all of this for a country's birthday.
I'm sorry to tell you, maybe you already know this, but very few nations, if any, really celebrate their birthdays like we do in all the world. So I want you to see what Thomas Jefferson had to say. God who gave us life gave us liberty. And can the liberties of a nation be thought secure when we have removed their only firm basis, conviction in the minds of the people that these liberties are the gift of God, that they are not to be violated but with his wrath? Indeed, I tremble for my country when I reflect that God is just, that his justice cannot sleep forever. Thomas Jefferson said that. The man who universities proclaimed to be a deist or an atheist. Would to God more deist or atheist spoke like that. He speaks more clear than most Christians who should be thankful for their country. And I do believe in what he said. We should tremble at the mismanagement of freedom. Again, Thomas Jefferson said this. He says, the reason that Christianity is the best friend of government is because Christianity is the only religion that changes the heart. Thomas Jefferson. I stress again. What about the words of John Adams, the cousin of Sam Adams? John Adams said, and may that being who is supreme over all, the patron of order, the fountain of justice, and the protector in all ages of the world of virtuous liberty, continue his blessing upon this nation and its government and give it all possible success and duration consistent with the ends of his providence. John Adams said that in his inaugural address when he was elected as president. We also know this from our remarkable Christian American history. The son of John Adams, John Quincy Adams, he said, the hope of a Christian is inseparable from his faith. Whoever believes in the divine inspiration of the Holy Scriptures must hope that the religion of Jesus shall prevail throughout the earth. Never since the foundation of the world have the prospects of mankind been more encouraging to that hope than they appear to be at the present time. And may the associated distribution of the Bible proceed and prosper till the Lord shall have made bare his holy arm in the eyes of all the nations, and all the ends of the earth shall see the salvation of God. John Quincy Adams. That's crystal clear, folks. Remember this in your holiday celebrations. Let people know it. Benjamin Rush, America's first Surgeon General. The gospel of Jesus Christ prescribes the wisest rules for just conduct in every situation of life. Happy they who are enabled to obey them in all situations. If moral precepts alone, listen to this, could have reformed mankind, the mission of the Son of God into all the world would have been unnecessary. In other words, your good works matter nothing to God. The perfect morality of the gospel rests upon the doctrine which, though often controverted, has never been refuted. I mean the vicarious life and death of the Son of God. Wouldn't you like to have one of the ratifiers of the U.S. Constitution, the Surgeon General of the United States, be as bold today? Now, I don't know the sincerity of this comment recently, but you saw it in the news. I certainly have never heard it from the lips of any president in my lifetime. And we'll let God be the judge as to the depth of it. It's very possible, I pray and hope, as you do, that God is not done with America. He could be, maybe he should be, the way that we've treated him. But when you see even a president go to the podium on a historical moment and say like a child, God, we love you, God, was in some way, shape, or form a little bit of an infusion of encouragement to me. He didn't have to say it, but he said it. And our friend, Patrick Henry. Patrick Henry said this. It cannot be emphasized too strongly or too often that this great nation was founded not by religionists, but by Christians. Not on religions,
but on the gospel of Jesus Christ. For this very reason, peoples of other faiths have been afforded asylum, prosperity, and freedom of worship here. And I want you to look at that for a moment. People, everybody, especially young people, this is an absolute, I know of no other country in the history of man, any nation, that has ever had the spirit of its revolution bring forth a government that is somehow applies to all people within that country, no matter what their faith is. Many countries of the world demanded either worship of the despot or the tyrant, like what's going on in many countries today. Think, for example, Xi Jinping of China is worshipped as an emperor. What about Kim Jong-un? Worshipped. What about in Japan's history? The emperors were worshipped as gods. What about Adolf Hitler? Did he not seek the worship of man? Obviously. Our founding fathers, in that statement that Patrick Henry gives, basically says this: because we're Christians and we have founded this country, God is true. We're not threatened by any atheist or any other religion. Let them be false. They are. But for somebody to worship a different God or not God at all, that's their liberty or freedom. That's written within them, given to them by the God they don't even believe in. Think of that. And our founding fathers said, that's okay. They'll stand before God someday on their own. But they should have the freedom to not believe in God at all. No nation in the history of man has ever afforded such a thing. These Christian values that make this country great allow for the atheist to have the exact same representation as the Christian. Why? Because this government was established for equal protection, rights, and freedoms under this Constitution. No wonder why people want to immigrate here to America. They get it. We need to stop apologizing for America. That is a very sick insult. And I'm not talking politics. I'm talking about, that's a sick insult to the God that gave us America. Amen. We're throwing it back in his face. Maybe you grew up in a home like this. When we complained at home, my dad said, do you want to live in the Soviet Union? I will mail you to the Soviet Union. And my dad may or may not have been joking. You didn't know. You never would have wanted to play poker with my dad. But one thing was certain, that you were to be thankful for what this nation affords you. And it's still true to this very day. And what about my good friend? I love this guy. I feel like I know him. Samuel Adams. He says, I recommend my soul to that almighty being who gave it. And my body I commit to the dust, relying upon the merits of Jesus Christ for the pardon of all my sins. Yeah. Boy, that's pretty clear, isn't it? Yeah. Samuel Adams, father of the American Revolution, signer of the Declaration of Independence, from his last will and testament, John Adams, his cousin, said, poor Sam Adams, he was born a rebel. He tried to preach a sermon, graduated from Harvard University, tried to preach his first sermon. His father said the sermon was so terrible. He said, Sam, you've got to do something else than ever occupy a pulpit. Little did he know that God had him to be really the birth founder of this nation in many ways. Sam Adams again went on to say this: we have appealed to heaven. That's where, remember the flags earlier this year? Remember the banners and the stickers? We have appealed to heaven for the justice of our cause, and in heaven we have placed our trust. Numerous have been the manifestations of God's providence in sustaining us. We have been reduced to distress, and the arm of omnipotence has raised us up. Let us still rely in humble confidence on him who is mighty to save. Good tidings will soon arrive. We shall never be abandoned by heaven while we act worthy of its aid and protection. Sam Adams. Remarkable. Because I'm on a roll with Sam Adams, Sam Adams said this.
His biggest concern was that Americans, this is Ira Stoll writing about Sam Adams, his biggest concern was that Americans would fall prey to immorality and lose that which made their cause righteous. Next quote, it goes on. I have long been convinced that our enemies have made it an object to eradicate from the minds of the people in general a sense of true religion and virtue, in hopes thereby, listen to this, to more easily carry their point of enslaving them. Indeed, my friend, this is a subject so important in my mind that I know not how to leave it. Revelation assures us that righteousness exalts a nation. Communities are dealt within the world by the wise and just ruler of the universe. He rewards or punishes them according to their general character. The diminution of public liberty will not long survive the total extinction of morals. In other words, he's saying, live out your faith. Be bold about that. Back to Patrick Henry. When Patrick Henry said, "This is all the inheritance I can give to my dear family. The religion of Christ can give them an inheritance which will make them rich indeed." You know, those were his last words. Patrick Henry died upon saying that. Friends, tonight, Jesus Christ, he is not only the fulfillment of all liberty and freedom. Sam Adams isn't the originator of the American Revolution. John Adams stated, he said, "But what do you mean, revolution? You mean revolution the war? Nay, revolution was in the hearts and the minds of the people." When we speak of revolution, right now, with our liberty and freedoms that we enjoy, I'm talking about the revolution of pulling souls, men and women and boys and girls, from the grip of Satan. You want a revolution? You and I belong to a kingdom that will reside forever. And for now, God has allowed you and I to live in this nation right now that grants us the freedom, at least for now, to proclaim the gospel. We're running out of time. We've got the greatest message in the world. And God help us and have mercy upon us if we sleep on it. Because we have something that the world longs for. They might think they're coming here to maybe live in safety. But where is our safety? They may be thinking they're coming here for opportunity. But where is our opportunity? They might be coming here because they want to get rich. But what are our riches, really? The God of heaven has provided us the opportunity in this country to be a free people. And these things about riches, what we acquire here in this life, we should keep a light touch on them. They should cause us to thank God the more if we have two pairs of shoes. And whatever your heart desires to make a life, you can do that. It's my commitment. It always has been my commitment, even before I was a Christian, that it made sense to me that God placed me in the United States, even though I didn't even know God. I later put that together. I was taught to love my country, to sacrifice for my country, and to even die for my country, to even afford the atheist or the man who might hate us or the woman who might scorn us, because the cause is greater. I have been so spoiled in my life to have enjoyed a cause greater than anything this world can give me. We are so rich. We are so blessed. We are a nation of laws. But if our laws are not upheld, and if our leaders are less than worthy, then our nation will soon decline into peril. We need to pray. We're encouraging you to celebrate him who is mighty to save. Amen. Amen. Amen.
Remember, God has planted us in a nation where, at least for now, folks, we're still free to be able to openly proclaim the gospel. And that freedom is a stewardship. It's a responsibility that God has given us. It's not a souvenir. It's not something that's to be put on the shelf. But in fact, we are to have that treasure within us. But that treasure is to proclaim the liberty that the gospel gives to every man and woman and boy and girl. America remains one of the freest places on earth to proclaim God's truth. Our greatest use of that freedom is something that we must do boldly when we share Christ. Lovingly, yes. Boldly, with confidence. Why? Because we've got the spiritual liberty provided to us as well as the physical and political liberty so that the whole world might hear. Jesus Christ has set us free. And we must use that freedom. We want to hold the things of this world lightly. Let's not let riches come in and choke us out or choke the truth of God's word out of us. What we want to do is be faithful and strong witnesses, especially at a time like this. At a time like this when you and I should stand strong. God has given this to you and I. So we are to stand firm in liberty and freedom, and let's live like a people who truly know what we have in Christ Jesus. And that is this: we shout to the ends of the earth, "Happy birthday, America!" To help you in your walk with God, go to jackhibbs.com, and there'll be a lot of information, a lot of teaching and material for you to grow in the grace and knowledge of Jesus Christ. So once again, we want to give God all the thanks for this very unique, amazing time where America turns

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3: Welcome to Behind the Cameras. This is for the month of July, and what a special month it is. The birth Independence Day of the United States of America was on the 4th of July. 1776, what a special day that was. But first, world news briefing. On the 9th, you want to write this down. We have a great lineup this month on world news briefing. On the 9th, it will be myself and Don Stewart. So you'll want to be sure that you put your schedule in there for the 9th at 6 p.m. Pacific. It will be Don Stewart and myself. And then on the 16th, Tom Hughes will be back on, and he wants to ask me, so I guess I'll be back on the hot seat, some technical questions. I'm not sure what they are, but all of you really enjoy it when Tom asks me about some of these technical questions. So I'm looking forward to that on the 16th. And then on the 23rd, it's going to be with Tom Hughes and Lee Brainerd. And so you'll want to tune in because Lee knows so much about prophecy along with Tom Hughes. And there's so much going on in the world. And then on the 30th of July, you've got a very special treat. You've got the prophecy pros themselves. You have Dr. Jeff Kenley and Todd Hansen that are going to be hosting World News Briefing. Now, that's a lineup for July. We wanted to make it really special for you, so you'll sure want to tune in on Thursday night, 9 p.m. Pacific. And it won't be long on demand that we're going to start putting, like we do on the website, the gallery in, so you can watch a few weeks back in case you missed one of the world news briefings. There's a few other great shows, too, that you definitely will want to put in your schedule, and that's Monday through Friday. The 700 Club at 12 p.m. Pacific, Monday through Friday. It is a great program with news, and I just enjoy the relationships that the videos that they take of people, miracles, and how God worked in their lives. It's a great program. It's every weekday, Monday through Friday, 12 p.m. Pacific. And then, of course, at 2 o'clock, Washington Watch with Tony Perkins. And that is at 2 to 3 o'clock. And that's also, that is a live program. So you are getting

0: real time what is going on in Washington. And Tony has some of the best speakers, the House, the Senate, and staff from the president that are always on giving him updates. And you know, he does a show once a week with Mike Johnson. It's not on our network, but that's a great little half-hour show, too. Some of it is carried over during the week. And, of course, at 11 to 12, we're live with Pacific Justice with Pratt Dankus. And I think any of you that are homeschooling, you should have your students tune in Monday through Thursday for Brad, because he fights for our Christian rights when people say we can't do things, we can't have a Bible on the street, we can't be praying for this, or you don't have the right to carry your Bible here or there. Brad lets us know, and Brad takes it all the way to the Supreme Court. He will fight anybody that tries to take away our Christian rights. And he's a great advocate for anti-abortion. He's always fighting for the cause. So that's a great program. And we have some other great Monday through Friday programs too. But I want to make this a little bit short. I'll extend it. If you want to go on demand, I'll talk a little bit longer. But I try to keep our little update a little under 4 minutes. And we have a great gift this month for you for the month of July. And it this never was aired by David Hocking, by the way. It was a series that he did. And it's quite in-depth. There's parts in this CD MP3. And it's about angels and the power of angels. And a lot of this misunderstandings we have because we have an advocate right there with us. And David explains a lot of this, the mystery of angels. So it's our gift. If you help us out, become a summer co-laborer this month. Any of you that want to be a summer co-laborer, any amount over $10, we're going to tuck that in the mail for you, that little CD. Remember, it's a gift. It's just we look for these little appreciation gifts for you making all of this possible. We're broadcasting in over 250 data centers throughout the world. We reach almost 70 million viewers a month. We're now in Cuba. We have a 24-hour TV station in Hawaii, in Hilo, and also in Iran. We've been preaching the gospel for many years, and yes, we are there. In fact, friends, did you know that we have over 18 data centers just in China? There are a lot of Christians. And the one thing about Chinese missionaries, they're bold. They'll go somewhere knowing that they're never coming back, that they're either going to be martyred or persecuted. But they are that convicted to get the gospel out. It's time for me to go. And tell a friend about his channel, and if you can help us out over the summer months, every year we ask if you could become, just for the summer hump, the next few months, a co-laborer. And we've been successful at that ever since 2010, that enough of you every summer come on and you're co-laborers, and that way we don't have to cut back on anything. And it's kind of interesting because they send me some of the little notes that you say, and you go, Dennis, I'm back. I've been a co-laborer for 10 years, and I'm back again. And what you do is you help us out when our faithful, we call them Steady Eddie faithful partners, when they take off for summer. A lot of them are teachers, and they save their money, and then they go on vacation. So they take a little sabbatical, but that's when you pick up. Until next time, or if something important comes up, watch his channel, and maybe I'll tune in a little bit later this month of beautiful July to give you a little extra update. God bless.
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2: Thank you for watching his channel. With a national update, I'm Elizabeth May. A federal religious liberty commission has released a draft report urging stronger protections for religious expression in public life. Supporters, including many Christian conservative voices, say Americans should have full freedom to live out their faith in schools and workplaces and public spaces without government interference. They argue public institutions can honor religious beliefs while still serving people of all backgrounds. Critics push back, warning the recommendations could weaken the separation between church and state. They say government must strictly be neutral toward all religions and those with no religious beliefs. The commission says the draft is open for public comment, with lawmakers and community leaders set to review it before any final decisions are made. Christian supporters say the report is a step toward restoring religious freedom protections. The debate is expected to intensify as public feedback comes in policymakers as they weigh in next steps in the weeks ahead. Church security is also becoming a growing priority across the United States. Many congregations are expanding volunteer safety teams, strengthening cybersecurity training, and improving emergency preparedness to protect worship services. Leaders say the goal is simple: keep people safe during services and without creating fear. Many churches are also partnering with local police and emergency responders to improve response times during potential threats or medical emergencies. Volunteer safety teams are being trained to stay calm under pressure and help guide worshipers to safety when needed. Church leaders emphasize this is about preparation and care, and for members, not for fear or alarm. Many say being ready helps congregations feel more confident and secure with worship services. In other news, Christian colleges across the U.S. are placing new focus on biblical worldview education. Several Christian universities are announcing new academic programs in theology, leadership, and Christian ethics. School leaders say these programs are designed to help students connect with faith, learning, and prepare for careers in ministry, education, business, and public service. They also say the goal is to encourage students to think deeply about values, purpose, and responsibility in today's world. Meanwhile, ministries across the United States are stepping up disaster reliefs in a response to recent natural disasters. One of the largest operations, of course, is in Venezuela, as you recall, where Samaritan's Purse, led by Franklin Graham, has set up an emergency field hospital after the devastating earthquakes. The ministry says medical teams are carefully treating the injured, performing urgent surgeries, and delivering clean water and shelter supplies, blankets, and hygiene kits. More than 98 tons of relief aid have already been airlifted, with more on the way. Franklin Graham is calling for prayers for grieving families and rescue workers operating in difficult conditions. Churches and faith groups also in the United States continue collecting donations, mobilizing volunteers, and supporting long-term recovery efforts. Officials say the need remains urgent, but emphasize their commitment is in providing immediate help and ongoing support. Thank you for watching his channel with a national update. I'm Elizabeth May.
3: Welcome to Christ in Prophecy. We're very glad you've joined us today. I'm Tim Moore, Senior Evangelist for Lamb and Lion Ministries.
4: And I'm Nathan Jones, the Internet Evangelist here at Lamb and Lion.
3: For over 4.5 decades, Lamb and Lion Ministries has been proclaiming the soon return of Jesus Christ through television, radio, a bi-monthly magazine, and a wealth of books and other publications. We do so because we take God at His word. So when Jesus said 3 times in Revelation 22 that He is coming again quickly, we believe He is coming for His church, and that is an imminent event.
4: Over the next 3 weeks, we intend to unpack the relevance and implication of that expectation. Suffice to say that some people scoff at the promise of His return, just as Peter foretold in 2 Peter 3:9. And sadly, some of the loudest scoffers are inside the church, just as Peter prophesied. But throughout the church age, many Christians have been looking forward to the return of Jesus Christ and have actively anticipated the fulfillment of all God's promises in a literal fashion.
3: One of the promises that seemed so incredible that many began to spiritualize it away was God's promise to regather and restore the Jewish people to the land promised to Abraham, Isaac, and Jacob forever. But we intend to demonstrate that Christian Zionism is as old as the New Testament.
4: And to help us explore this important and timely topic, we've invited a respected expert in the writings of the early church fathers to join us today.
3: That would be Lee Brainerd, a self-taught and well-respected expert in ancient Greek and Hebrew text, and he's also an expert in eschatology prevalent in the early church. So, Lee, welcome back to Christ in Prophecy.
5: Good to be with you, Tim. Nathan.
4: Excellent, brother. Good to always have you here.
5: Amen.
3: Well, before we dive in, fellas, and there's a lot to unpack in this discussion of Christian Zionism, but let's unpack and actually define some of the terms that we talk about. So when we say eschatology, for somebody who's not familiar with that old theological term, what does that refer to?
5: It's simply the study of the last things or the end of the age.
3: All right, study of the last things. What do we mean when we say the early church fathers? Who is that?
5: Well, it was early believers that were either pastors or Bible teachers in the first few centuries of the church that actually led the church forwards in the things of God.
3: Okay, so we're talking probably the first two or three centuries in the church, okay?
4: Post-apostles, that.
5: Yes, post-apostles, yeah. Mm-hmm.
3: But actually, some of them, we would obviously point out, were taught by the apostles. So Irenaeus was a disciple of John, and there were others who had a very direct lineage to the apostles and their teaching. And the apostles, of course, had been taught by none other than Jesus Christ.
5: That's exactly right, yes.
3: Okay, so when we talk about Zionism, this is a word that has all sorts of political ramifications today. Even as you watch the television news, you see people who are anti-Zionists, as they say. What is Zionism classically defined as?
5: Well, Zionism is the vision for the Jews to return to their own native land of Israel and be planted and grow there and be blessed of God there.
3: Okay, so it's an expectation that there is a provision for the Jewish people as a nation, or as what I believe Scripture would call the house of Israel, to go back to a land designated for them, and designated not just by the United Nations at the middle of the last century, not just by any other legal entity, but designated for them by God himself. It is the promised land. So I use the phrase house of Israel. That's a term I pulled directly from Ezekiel 36. When we talk about, well, what is Israel? Is it a modern nation state? Is it a people group? Is it an ethnic group? Is it, yes, yes, yes, it's all those things. Is it a land? But biblically, the house of Israel is the genetic descendants of Abraham, Isaac, and Jacob, and Zionism is simply supporting their return to their ancient promised land.
5: A land that God promised to them.
3: Yes, sir.
4: Well, Lee, it's the promises all throughout the Bible, especially prophecies like Ezekiel 36 and 37, prophesy the return of the Jewish people to the land of Israel. But why is it that idea in the church over the last two millennia fallen under such scorn and contempt?
3: Yeah.
5: Well, it really boils down to one thing, replacement theology. You had the early church fathers who decided they would take every place that Israel appears in the Old Testament scriptures and the Gospels, replace it with the church, so you're spiritualizing all those prophecies that are blessing upon Israel and ignoring all the ones that are curses upon Israel.
3: You know, I think we can see this trend even in some good ways. So we, as Gentile Christians, worship the Lord on Sunday, the Lord's Day, because that's the day of his resurrection. But you can see already a separation from the traditional worship on the Sabbath, which would have been Saturday. And then you move forward into the church age, and you see how even Easter became the celebration removed from any kind of reflection of the Passover as the origin of our resurrection celebration of Jesus' death, burial, and resurrection as that sacrificial lamb.
5: Yeah, and this is a moral tragedy and even a theological tragedy in that foundation layer is stripped away from the New Testament. So the Old Testament gets separated from the New Testament.
4: It's interesting, too, that you even see Bibles today that will take the word Israel and put the word church in it, even in an Old Testament context. Where did replacement theology come from? Has it been there since the beginning of church history, or is it picked up later in church history?
5: Well, it first arose late in the second century But by the time you're into the mid-third century, it's becoming prevalent. You come into the time of Augustine and Jerome, and it is the dominant theology in the early church.
3: Hmm. Well, Lee, it would seem to me that there is some realization that perhaps some credence would have been given, and I'm not agreeing with replacement theology, but you can almost understand why people would have thought, well, maybe God has turned aside from the Jews, because we see that the land itself was devastated, the house of Israel was scattered, and the church was ascending throughout the church age, and it was becoming more and more Gentile in its flavor. But the problem is, people didn't read Scripture to understand all of those things were prophesied. The Lord declared that he would devastate the land, that he would scatter the Jews. You can go back to Deuteronomy 28 and 29. Moses himself made that prophecy. And so you can almost understand their thinking, but it's divorced from scriptural reality that this was prophesied, as was God's regathering and reaccession of the Jewish people.
5: Yeah, they're basically ignoring passages like Romans chapter 11, Hosea, the end of chapter 5, the beginning of chapter 6, where there's a promise of the restoration of Israel.
4: Well, we say that God is faithful and men is faithless. Is God going to fulfill his covenants that he will bring the Jewish people back to the land and a remnant will get saved? Or did the spiritualists throughout church history say, nah, that's just it means the church will be the remnant?
5: I absolutely believe that God is going to go back to Israel, dealing with them, and honor his word absolutely, entirely, without exception. That he will gather Israel back in the land in unbelief, which he's presently doing. He's going to put them through a time of tribulation to humble them and break them and bring them to faith. And then he's going to bring the whole saved nation into the blessings of the new covenant in Jesus Christ and his blood.
3: Yeah, and sadly, as our friend Olivier Melnick says, that whole saved nation will be a remnant of the house of Israel that is in evidence today, because during that tribulation period, two-thirds will be killed under the onslaught of the Antichrist. And so we're trying to share the faith. And let's be clear, there is not a separate gospel for Jews or Gentiles. It is the gospel of Jesus Christ. There is salvation only in the person of Jesus Christ. And yet, in the fullness of time, God has promised that he will redeem Israel as they turn to him in faith.
5: Absolutely. And I think people just struggle. They don't understand there's a difference between the church program and the National Israel program. They're both under the umbrella of the New Covenant, but they're two distinct programs.
4: Well, why is that then? Because, okay, we could say that the Jewish people can become part of the church and be saved within the church realm. Why did they have to be restored?
5: Because Israel cannot receive her Old Testament promises on the land, the temple, the throne, or the kingdom, can't receive them nationally unless the nation is brought into the New Covenant.
4: Mm. That solves a lot of questions that people have, because they can't divorce the difference between the Jewish people as an ethnicity and the Jewish people as in the three that you said. They could be Jewish, but they don't have to be in the land. All three are necessary for God's fulfilled prophecies.
3: They sure are. And so even then, the nation of Israel as exists today. So we think about a nation state in the land of Israel, what was known as Palestine from the era of the Romans through 1948. And what some unfortunately still call Palestine, that was meant to be a Roman
5: slur.
3: A slur, exactly right, on the Jewish people. But it is the land of Israel. And so even the nation that exists today is kind of a repository for the people, holding them until the time that this nation will emerge, even in the end times, as all the Jews are regathered. Well, Lee, obviously, we're talking about Christian Zionism. And we know that the Lord himself is faithful to his promises, but faithful Christians have always expected the Lord to keep all his promises, and not just the ones made to us, but the ones made to the Jewish people. I mentioned Irenaeus, who was actually a student of Polycarp. Polycarp was the disciple of John. But from the early church fathers forward, there have been faithful Christians who have taken the word of God as literal and true.
5: Absolutely. For instance, in Irenaeus' work against heresies, we read in Book 5, Chapter 34, Section 1, that there are two distinct programs under the heading church. So he's got the New Testament church and the Old Testament church. And when we go to Book 4 in Chapter 31, we read the story about Lot and his two daughters. And he claims that this is a picture of the two synagogues or the two churches, the Old Testament synagogue, the New Testament synagogue, the Old Testament church, the New Testament church. And then when we come into back to section 34, chapter 34 in book 5, he's very clear that he's going to regather the Old Testament church when he's done with the New Testament church. And he's talking about his work with the New Testament church in the present tense, and his work with the Old Testament church is in the future tense. So he's teaching the same thing we teach in modern dispensationalism. We say the church and Israel, he says, the New Testament church, the Old Testament church.
3: The assembly of God's people, those yes. who are favored and chosen by God.
5: That's right.
4: You bring up a term that I think we need to define, is that we talk Zionism as the Jewish belief of returning to land, but you mentioned Christian Zionism.
5: Yes.
4: What's the difference between Jewish Zionism and Christian Zionism?
5: Well, as far as the essence of what it is, it's essentially the same thing. But Christian Zionism is where we are supporting God's program in the scriptures of God returning Israel to the land, God putting Israel in the tribulation, God redeeming the people of Israel. And so we believe this. We believe God's program.
4: Because we get people write into the ministry all the time and say, I can't support Netanyahu. I can't support what Israel is doing. I say, do you support everything our own government does? Being a Christian Zionist isn't about supporting a secular nation. It's about supporting the work that God is doing through that nation to bring a remnant to redemption. And have there been other voices like that throughout church history?
3: That's well said, Nathan. I appreciate that fact because, yes, none of us support everything any government or any government official does, but we support what God is doing even through imperfect men and women amongst us today.
5: Well, I think people need to understand that the fact that Israel is an ungodly nation, that's in the plan of God. God gathered the unbelieving Jews in their idolatry, their wickedness, their iniquity back into the land.
4: Isaiah 11:11. That was a prophecy the Jewish people to return in unbelief. Because that's another objection that we get all the time. Well, they need to be a holy and righteous people before we can recognize their right to the land. But prophecy says otherwise. Prophecy says they have to return to the land in unbelief.
3: As a matter of fact, even Ezekiel 36, when says the Jewish people, the house of Israel will be gathered to the nation, to the mountains of Israel, the Lord says to the house of Israel in verse 22, thus says the Lord God, it is not for your sake, O house of Israel, that I am about to act, but for my holy name, which you have profaned among the nations. He says the same thing down in verse 32. It's not for your sake. It's not because you deserve this, because you've merited this, because you have grown in my favor so much by your behavior that I'm going to bless you. It is because I made a promise. And for my name's sake, I will not violate a promise. The promise given to Abraham, Isaac, and Jacob, the promises given to David, all the rest will be fulfilled in the house of Israel. And we're seeing that coming to fruition, not fulfilled yet, but beginning to take shape even in the land of Israel.
5: The real message here is God is the God of all grace. If he can take iniquitous, backsliding, rebellious, pagan Israel and give
3: or
5: them
3: me or you.
5: Yeah. And give them a second chance. He can give anybody on planet Earth a second chance.
4: Wasn't that why they're called Israel? Struggles with God, right?
5: That's
4: what Jacob did. He struggled with God. It's interesting how that the Jewish people have missed that promise, missed that opportunity. I think when we go to Israel, many Jewish people today don't realize they're fulfilling the promise of prophecy. Whether they're Christian Zionists or Jewish Zionists or not, they're living in a modern-day miracle. And the fact that the church continues to miss the fact that we're seeing fulfilled Bible prophecy shows how much little they understand Bible prophecy.
5: Right.
3: Well, you mentioned some of the early church fathers. Lee, do you know of any medieval church figures down through the ages who also believed in God's provision and plan for the Jewish people and supported their rightful return to Israel? Or do you think that the Dark Ages, as we think of them, were a darkened period of understanding of Bible prophecy? Were there some shining lights in that period?
5: Well, from the late patristic era up through the early pre-Reformation era, there was not a lot of information that has survived the purgings of the Catholic Church. And I think we really need to focus a lot of research on Catholic records in Latin, Greek, that need to be searched through, because I think we're going to find some information there. But once you get into the late medieval era, the

0: first he tried to stop the messianic line. Then he tried to defile and pollute the messianic line. And then he's tried to stop the birth of the Messiah. And now he's been trying to stop the church. But his last ditch effort is to stop Israel. If he can exterminate Israel, there's no Israel for the Lord to return to deliver. And in his demented mind, he's thinking, well, maybe I can foil the kingdom or at least
1: prove God a liar.
0: Yeah. Yeah.
1: Yeah, he's trying to prove God a liar or thwart his plan. But why is it so particularly tragic for a Christian to fall prey to this specific deception that is a satanic deception? Why should Christians of all people never fall to this kind of propaganda?
0: Well, on a superficial level, you're missing a very important theme of Scripture, which is God's plan for a nation, not just individuals. He's got his individual salvation plan, but a plan to have a nation which is blessed, not as an end in and of itself, but that nation to be a blessing to the whole world. But on a deeper level, you're losing the literal, historical, grammatical understanding of the Bible.
1: And that's tragic in and of itself, let alone the Lord will bless those who bless the descendants of Abraham and curse those who curse. I mean, just for that reason alone, we should be blessing the Jewish people, let alone buying into all the promises of God and really giving him glory for fulfilling them for his own name's sake.
0: One of the scariest passages in Scripture, in my mind, is Matthew 25, the sheep and goats judgment, when the Lord separates the Gentiles into believing Gentiles and unbelieving Gentiles. But he does not separate them on their profession of faith or their fact of faith. He doesn't separate them on whether they're born again or not born again. He doesn't separate them on the mark of the beast. How does he separate them? On their response to the Jews.
2: Mm. But that's a lesson, because who wants to stand in front of the living God and say, no? And I think so many Christians today are doing that when it comes to Israel. They're saying, no, God, we don't want you to progress in your plan of bringing a remnant of the Jewish people to salvation. So where is this all going prophetically? Because if Christians are standing against Israel, God's still going to do what he's going to do. What's he trying to accomplish?
0: Well, I think he's got a big separation going in the world right now. And this growing anti-Semitism, anti-Judaism, anti-Jews, anti-Zionism, it's going down a path that ultimately is going to completely harmonize with the path of Satan, with the path of the Antichrist, with the path of the mark of the beast, with the path of unbelief. They're coming together. It's converging.
1: You know, as a matter of fact, just to look at the transgression from 120 years ago, when Christians were supportive of Jews going home, like I said, even university presidents and newspaper editors. And then we saw a BDS movement move out, boycott, divest, and sanction 20 years ago. And today it's just rampant anti-Semitism. Satan is alive and well, and he is raging because I believe he knows his time is short. Well, folks, obviously, before we leave, I want to tell you one more time about an opportunity we have here at Lamb and Lion Ministries for you to get The Jewish People, Rejected or Beloved, a great treatise on why we, who are followers of Christ, should support God's plan for the ages, which includes a provision and indeed a keeping of his promises to the Jewish people. Well, Lee, we've run out of time today on this episode of Christ in Prophecy, but there's so much we could say about Christian Zionism and its Christ-honoring pedigree down through the ages.
0: There absolutely is. You could write a whole book on it.
1: I think you should.
2: Well, we can say, folks, wait, there's more. And since there is so much more we could talk about, we're going to come back next week and we're going to continue this conversation.
1: That's exactly right. We plan a 3-part series with Lee Brainerd, so we hope you'll join us next week as we debunk the satanic propaganda that the pre-tribulation rapture is a concept too new to be true. In fact, faithful Christians have been longing for Jesus' return for the past 2,000 years. So, Lee, you will stick around with us for a couple more weeks, won't you?
0: I wouldn't miss it.
1: All right, very good.
2: Well, Lee, how can people get in touch with your ministry?
0: They can get in touch with me at soothkeep.info for my website. I'm Soothkeep on my YouTube channel, and I'm Soothkeep on numerous social media venues.
1: Very good. Well, that's all the time we do have for today, and we hope we've encouraged you to love the Jewish people as God does. We also hope that you will seek to bless those God has promised to bless, not merely as a Zionist, but as a faithful follower of Jesus Christ. So until next week, let's keep looking up as we await the homeward call of our Jewish Messiah. Godspeed.
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0: Hey friends, it's Dr. Jeff Kinley with The King is Coming. We are living in perilous times. In fact, we're living in the last days as described in Scripture. And because of that, there is a sense of urgency on our lives and on our ministries to do what we can do during the time that God has given to us. We here at The King is Coming Ministry are proud of the long heritage and legacy we have, going all the way back to 1963. We have men like Dr. Dave Brees, Dr. Estep, Dr. Ed Heinsohn, and others that have carried the torch of this ministry. But quite honestly, we need you to help us carry it into the next generation. In order to do that, we need your support, your financial support. And this enables us to continue to be on the air all across the country so that believers and others can be equipped and challenged to be able to reach the world for Jesus Christ. You see, we're in this thing together. We are part of the body of Christ. And we need you to be a part of our team. Would you go to thekingiscoming.com right now and prayerfully consider what God would lay on your heart to commit each month to this ministry? Thank you so much for listening and watching, and I'll see you soon on The King is Coming. Well, we're talking about this series we call The Hope for America. Is there any hope for our great nation? And one of the questions that I get more often than any other question is, Jeff, is America found anywhere in Bible prophecy? What's our role in the end times? Where can we find the greatest nation on the earth in the Holy Scriptures? Well, is the Bible really mentioned in prophecy here? Well, we're going to talk about that today on the program. Now, I ask myself the question, why do so many people ask this question? Because I get that question asked of me pretty much more than any other question today. And I've come up with about four reasons why I think people ask me that question. The first is, we just simply want to know what happens to our country in the end times. I mean, I'm an American. I love my country. I want to know what happens in the end times. Secondly, it seems quite ironic to think that a force that for Christianity like America has been wouldn't play a major role in the last days, because certainly we have made a major impact. Thirdly, America is really the world's greatest superpower. In fact, we've been the world's greatest superpower for some time now. So how would America not be found in the end times, because she's so prominent in the earth? I mean, why would a little country like Turkey or something like that upstage America in the end times? I love what late great prophecy expert Tim LaHaye wrote. He says, one of the hardest things for American prophecy students to accept is that the United States is not clearly mentioned in Bible prophecy, yet our nation is the only superpower in the world today. Well, was LaHaye right? Is America nowhere found in prophecy, or could we find her somewhere? I want to find out here in just a minute. The fourth reason why I think people ask that question is because, let's be honest, I mean, America's kind of a big deal. At least we think we are, right? We're America the Great, right? I mean, what have we gone to the moon 6 times? I mean, who's done that? Landed people on the moon? We invented so many different things. We have baseball, right? I mean, we think we're really a big deal. So why wouldn't we be mentioned in the end times? Maybe there's a little bit of a sense of pride that we have as Americans. I mean, our footprint, our language is everywhere in the world. So why are we not there? Well, I think a common mistake that people make when it comes to Bible prophecy is to take not only events of the world and try to force fit them into the Bible as end time prophecies, but we also take our personal beliefs, opinions, and even our preferences and our wishes, and we put those into the Bible as well. And we say to God, hey, you know, you can't leave us out of this thing, right? And so does God do that, though? Does he leave us out of the end times narrative? Well, let's talk about what the Bible actually does say. When we study Scripture, we study the end times, keep in mind that the end times narrative from God's perspective is focused on one nation. And that nation is not America, it's what? You already know what I'm going to say, right? It's Israel. The end times prophecy that we see in the Bible is very Israeli-centric because it's the narrative of a story coming together. Israel is the main character in terms of nations in the whole Bible. In fact, if you take your Bible sometime and do this, you begin at Genesis chapter 12, put your finger there. You flip all the way over to Acts chapter 2 and put your finger there, and then hold up that amount of the Bible. You're going to have a vast amount, a huge thick portion of your Bible. You know what that portion of the Bible talks about? Talks about Israel. It's all about Israel. And so when we come to end times prophecy, there are many prophecies that are made concerning the nation Israel. As we saw in our previous programs, God has promises He's made to Abraham's descendants, which is Israel. But we also know that right now Israel is going through what Romans chapter 11 says is a partial hardening. Verses 25 and 26 tells us that God has allowed a partial hardening of Israel at the moment. That's why you don't see massive amounts of Jews come to know Jesus the Messiah right now, because we're in a stage called the times of the Gentiles. And during this time, we're in the church age as well, where both Gentile and individual Jews are coming to know Jesus. But as far as the nation of Israel, she's under a hardening right now. And then once the rapture's out of the way, there's going to be a turn back to the Jewish people. God's going to work on the Jewish people one more time in the end times. Now, when we speak about geographics here and what the Bible says about nations that are in the end times, we do see, again, Israel is the center of the prophetic narrative. But in concentric circles from Israel, there are nations that are mentioned in the last days. I want to give you some of them here. One is the nation of Rosh, which we interpret to mean Russia. There's Magog, which if you do the geography of Magog, it turns into Central Asia, Islamic Southern Republics of the former Soviet Union. We have Meshach and Tubal, which is modern-day Turkey. We have Persia, which is Iran. We have Ethiopia or Kush, which is modern-day Sudan. We have Libya or Put, which is, of course, modern-day Libya. We have Gomer, which is modern-day Turkey. And then finally, Beth Togarmah, which is also modern-day Turkey. Now, these end times nations that are mentioned in Bible prophecy comprise what we call the Gog Coalition. In Ezekiel 38 and 39, there's going to be a coalition of these nations, these very nations I just mentioned. All of them, by the way, are Islamic nations with the exception of Russia. They're going to come against Israel in what some have called the War of Gog and Magog. And they are specifically mentioned in the end times narrative. Now, what's very interesting about that is that this last day's war, we don't know exactly when it's going to take place, but in my view, I tend to see the War of Gog Magog happening somewhere after the rapture and leading up to the signing of a peace covenant of Antichrist in Israel. So right at the beginning of that peace covenant, I believe that's when that time of war is going to happen, or just right before it. And there are going to be many ripple effects and ramifications that are going to come from this war and also from the peace covenant that I believe will enable the Jews to rebuild their third temple. But the Bible tells us in Ezekiel 38 and 39 that these nations are going to come against Israel, but that God Himself, not the Israeli army, but God Himself is going to divinely intervene. And He is going to bring supernatural deliverance to the little nation of Israel that's surrounded by these mighty nations, and God's going to come in and completely decimate and wipe out all the armies of these nations. So in essence, there won't be any Russia anymore to invade another country. There won't be any Turkey anymore, any Iran. There won't be any Sudan anymore as well. All these Islamic nations will be gone in terms of their military might. Now, what does that tell us? Well, it tells us that there's not going to be anybody to fight Israel anymore in terms of those Islamic nations, which may be, I think, could be the catalyst which enables the Jews to rebuild their temple there on what is called the Mosque of Omar, right there on the Temple Mount. I've been there. I've touched the wall there. on that that edifice there, that edifice is going to be gone. And the new temple, the third temple, is going to be there. So that could be a result of the war of Gog and Magog. So that's some of the nations that are mentioned. So you say, well, what about America then? Well, you know, we're living in a day right now where almost a week didn't go by that someone says they've claimed to have seen a UFO, the UFO sightings, you know, and they, some of them have supposed pictures and photographs. Some of them have been proven to be doctored, but, or these spacecraft in the air flying by. So there's usually a UFO sighting every week. Well, let's ask this question. Are there any USA sightings in the Bible? People say they see America in there. How do they do that? How do they come to that interpretation? Well, I want to give you six examples or six supposed sightings of America in the Bible and let you make your own decision. I'll give you my opinion, but I'll let you make your own decision. Here's the view number one or sighting number one. They say America is Babylon the Great of Revelation chapter 18. Now, when you turn over to Revelation chapter 18, there is a description there of what's called Babylon the Great. The Bible says it's going to be Antichrist headquarters in the last days. And when you look at the description and the way that the Holy Spirit described it, here's what you find out. It's described in verse 3 as being full of immorality. We saw from our last show, that certainly is America. It's a world superpower. Well, that seems to fit, right? It's proud. Well, that's us, right? Verse 7. A place of wealth and affluence, verses 12 through 13. It's selling their goods and their gold to the world. That would seem to fit into that, that view. And it helps other nations to become rich. That fits. And then it says it was once a light to the nations. But then it says it's suddenly destroyed in an hour and that the whole earth will watch the smoke of their burning, verses 9 through 10. Now, if you just looked at those parallels and you looked at America, you could conceivably make a case for America being in Bible prophecy. In fact, America being Babylon of chapter 18. And I know there are authors and there are theologians and there are speakers and even pastors who take that view. In fact, they say that verses 9 and 10, with the whole world watching the smoke of their burning, they say that's a reference to 9/11. To the smoke of the burning that went up all over the world. Everybody watched it, or to perhaps maybe even a post-rapture implosion or attack or some sort of invasion. Now, one of the rules of Bible interpretation is this, and this is why it's kind of like this. You know, when you train someone to use a weapon, you need to train them well. Don't just put a weapon in someone's hands and say, all you need to do is pull the trigger. Well, that's not all you need to do. There's a lot more you need to know about a dangerous weapon before you put it in someone's hands. When someone is interpreting the Bible, you can't just say, well, here's the Bible, just interpret it any way you want to, point it any direction you want to. That's also dangerous. Why? Because a little bit of knowledge is a dangerous thing. And one of the principles of Bible interpretation is that when you see similarities between certain things in Scripture and things that are happening today, that doesn't of necessity mean they're related or they're that the same thing. For example, people say that the numerical equivalents of certain political leaders' names add up to 666, and they do. Ronald Wilson Reagan, William Jefferson Clinton, Barack Hussein Obama, Henry Kissinger, all those names people said they line up with 666. Well, guess what? They all can't be the Antichrist. In fact, none of them are the Antichrist. But here's the deal. If you just see a similarity, you'll come to a faulty conclusion usually. A better principle of interpretation is not just to look for similarities, but to look for what does the text actually say. And when you keep reading the text here in Revelation 18, what you find is that Babylon is not America at all. In fact, it says that that this city Babylon is destroyed in 1 hour. Well, guess what? Babylon will be destroyed 1 hour, but what is the Babylon here? It says in chapter 16, verse 19, and chapter 17, verse 18, that Babylon here is not a nation at all. In fact, it's a city. It's a city. Secondly, Babylon is mentioned some 300 times in the Bible, 300 different kinds of references to Babylon. And every single one of those references, with perhaps the exception of one, it's always a literal city. So America can't be Babylon. If God is using Babylon in this way 300 times, he wouldn't change the meaning of Babylon in the book of Revelation. If America is truly Babylon, then she would not just be mentioned in Bible prophecy, she would be almost the point of Bible prophecy, because 11% of Revelation's 404 verses, 44 out of 404, are about Babylon in some capacity. So in other words, if America really is Babylon, she would be a major focus of the book, not just mentioned in prophecy, she'd be a key player in prophecy. But as you do your Bible study, you find out that even though there are similarities between them, Babylon is a city. It's a city that I believe is going to be rebuilt in the last day. So that's view number one. Now, view number two. View number two goes all the way back to the book of Daniel, where Daniel has a vision of these four terrible creatures that represent four world empires. And here they are. They're pictured as a lion with eagle's wings, a bear, a leopard, and a fourth beast with large iron teeth. And he says, out of the fourth kingdom arises 10 horns, explained in Daniel 7:24 as 10 kings. So these 10 kingdoms are accompanied by what's called the little horn, which is the Antichrist, who rises out of those 10 kingdoms, and he becomes the leader of those things. They say, where in the world do they see America in that? Well, they say that the lion there represents England, because the lion is sort of the, you know, every time you see the crest of England, it's always a lion. And so they say, well, that obviously refers to the nation of England there. And the eagle's wings that come out of the lion are the United States of America. Why? Well, because they say these eagle's wings, it says in text, they're plucked from the lion. And that would represent us separating ourselves from England and the American Revolution, the British Empire, in 1776. That, my friends, is what we call a stretch, okay? Because there's no historical proof or even linguistic or biblical proof that is exactly what Daniel's talking about. In fact, as we look at the text here, we know what all these kingdoms represent. There's Babylon, there's Assyria, there's Medo-Persia, Greece, and then finally there's the Roman Empire there. Now, I do agree that with the majority of prophecy experts that the Lion of Daniel 7 does refer to Babylon, but when you look at the whole context of Daniel, you'll see that is also reinforced as well. And then when you look at what these countries did historically and chronologically, that would put England at the very beginning of history with Babylon and Medo-Persia and Rome and Greece. And obviously England didn't exist back then. So you can't retrofit modern day nations into the Old Testament there. So I think that is one that we have to reject. Plus, in Revelation chapter 17, there are seven heads or seven nations that are identified that match up to these beasts and the things that came after them. He says in Revelation 17, five of these nations have fallen. That's past tense. That would be Egypt, Babylon, Assyria, Medo-Persia, and Greece. One of these nations is presently in John's day. That would be Rome. And then finally he says, and one is not yet to come. That would be Antichrist, future nation comprised of 10 different nations and 10 different confederations. So if that's true, then obviously the United States can't be one of the seven heads mentioned in Revelation as well. So it can't be the eagle's wings, and it can't be one of those seven heads. So that's really the third view. We find this in Revelation chapter 13. So let's go there for a second. Revelation 13, and let's just talk about that for just a little bit longer. This third view of Revelation 13, rather, there's seven kingdoms that he mentions there. And the problem with Revelation 13 is that it's talking about future kingdoms, future alliances that are going to be a part of this 10-nation confederacy. And when you try to force fit a country from the West over here into this Roman Empire or this Middle Eastern area here and put that into the end times, it's like a square peg into a round hole. And it just doesn't really seem to fit there. And so this 10-nation alliance, the Bible says, is going to have over them this beast, the Bible says, that's going to be like the Antichrist. And what's interesting in verse 2 He says, the beast which I saw was like a leopard, and his feet were like those of a bear, and his mouth were like those of a lion. So he reverses the order of what Daniel says, because Daniel's looking at it from this perspective in the future, and John's looking from the perspective of history to the past. And so that's why he reverses the order there. So America can't be one of these seven heads, because like I said, all of these seven nations that are mentioned in this passage, we know from Revelation 17, talk about nations that historically were back in the Old Testament, and then the Roman Empire that currently was, and then the future empire of Antichrist, and you can't find America anywhere in that. So I would reject that view that America is one of the seven heads here. And then also there's the view of America being the great eagle of Revelation chapter 12. So look over at Revelation chapter 12 for just a second, and we'll look at this view for just a minute. And he says here in verses 13 and 14, "And the two wings of the great eagle were given to the woman in order that she may fly into the wilderness to her place where she is nourished for a time and times and half a time," that's 3.5 years, "from the presence of the serpent," that's Satan. "And the serpent poured out water like river from his mouth after the woman so that she might cause her to be swept up away with the flood." Now, here's what's going on here. At the midpoint of the tribulation, there's going to be an event that's going to mark the pivotal point. It's going to take the tribulation and turn it into what Jesus called the Great Tribulation in Matthew 24. And that event is going to be Antichrist suffering a fatal head wound. He's going to come back from the dead. Somewhere right around that time, he's going to appear one his final time in heaven. And God's going to boot him out of heaven. And the Bible says in chapter 12, verse 12, when he's booted out of heaven, it says, "Rejoice, O heavens, and those... But for those who dwell on the earth, woe to you on the earth and the sea, because the devil has come down to you having great wrath, knowing he only has a short time." So here's what's happening. The devil's kicked out of heaven. He goes into a fiery rampage wrath, and he says, "I've got to kill the Jews." Why? Because the Bible says the Jews have to call upon the name of the Lord in order for Messiah to come back again. If there are no Jews on the earth to bring back Messiah, guess who gets to reign forever? Antichrist and Satan through him. So he goes after the Jews in the one final attempted Holocaust on planet Earth. And the Bible says a great eagle and her two wings are given to the woman that she might fly into the wilderness, into this place we've identified most likely as Bozrah. Now, is America this great eagle, these two wings? Well, this is the way the interpretation goes. What's America's symbol? It's the great eagle, right? All right, so we have to be the eagle because that's our symbol, right? And it says that we fly in to help the Israelis, and that probably refers to a massive airlift operation. That's the wings here of the eagle. Now, the reason I reject this is, number one, there's not going to be an airlift. There's no airlift mentioned. In fact, it doesn't even say they leave this area of the wilderness that they're hiding in at the time. And so when we look at America and try to force fit America in there, it's difficult to make that interpretation. So who's the great eagle then? I mean, how is the great eagle going to help Israel? Well, I believe the great eagle is Yahweh himself. It's God himself. How do we know that? Well, because God uses this description, this same description to describe himself all the way back in Exodus chapter 19 and verse 4. Who's going to be closer to Israel? Who's going to be even able to help Israel during this time but God? America pretty much has lost her sovereignty during that time. So that's view number four there. We reject that view. View number five, real quickly, America is these tall, smooth-skinned people of Isaiah chapter 18. And in this passage, Israel is cautioned not to make an alliance with the tall, smooth-skinned people whose powerful land is divided by rivers. So again, and it's characterized, again, by whirring or buzzing wings, this country is. Well, they say, well, that's the Mississippi River is the rivers there, divides the country. They're tall people. We're known as tall, smooth-skinned people, that type of thing. And the whirring wings refers to our strong Air Force. Well, before the Air Force interpretation, this view actually had some strong merit back in the 19th century and a lot of commentaries. But since then, we've obviously identified this area as the country of Ethiopia or Cush in verse 1, which is modern-day Sudan. That's over in Isaiah chapter 18 there. So serious prophecy scholars don't really put much credence in this. And the river that divides it is the River Nile. The whirring wings likely refer to all the insects that gather along the banks of that river. And at the time of Isaiah's writings, Ethiopia was a powerful nation, and they were actually known, this region there, they were called the Nubians, who shaved their entire bodies. So they're obviously the tall, smooth-skinned people there. One final view. Is America in Bible prophecy? Here's the most likely view that people say. Ezekiel chapter 38 talks about the young lions of Tarshish. The young lions of Tarshish, and real quickly, young lions of Tarshish are a part of nations that basically protest this invasion of Israel that we talked about earlier. And they're listed as Sheba, Dedan, the merchants of Tarshish, with all of its villages. And a variant reading of this villages thing is young lions. And so they say the young lions are an offshoot of Britain. And so we're the young lions of Tarshish. The Tarshish was a trading port in Spain that eventually grew into merchants in England. And then we came over to America. So they just try to connect these dots, really more dashes than dots. And they don't really connect there. Well, knowing is really better than guessing. And I think you can see from those six views that America is certainly not specifically mentioned in Bible prophecy. I'll say this in closing. America has had a role in the end times, though. The role of blessing Israel and the role of extending the gospel message throughout the whole world. And as long as she does those two things, she will be a player in the end times narrative, though specifically not yet mentioned in Bible prophecy. We should focus not on America's future in prophecy, but on America's present. And what America needs right now is new life in Jesus Christ. That's all for The King is Coming. I'll see you next time.
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5: Now, when we speak of revival, there are people who nod their head and say amen. But I'm afraid for many of us, that's just a sort of a sympathetic smile. We really don't believe that revival is possible. We think we're living in the last days. Ladies and gentlemen, listen to your pastor now. There's not one shred of scripture in all of the Bible that says we cannot have revival in these days. Now that's very important for you to understand that.
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5: Would you take your Bibles and find 1 Kings chapter 18? We've been talking about revival. We've been talking about revival in general. We've been talking about personal revival. Today, we're talking about revival in the church. The title of the message is this, Let the Fire Fall. 1 Kings chapter 18, verse 22, Then said Elijah unto the people, I, even I only, remain a prophet of the Lord, but Baal's prophets are 450 men. Now let me give you the background for all of this. There were dark days in Israel, days of apostasy, days of apathy, days of horrible sin, and the people had forgotten God. They were worshiping and going after a false god, a vulgar, filthy, Canaanite god who was not a god at all but an idol. He was a god of fertility. So they worshiped him with obscenities and immorality. They thought of him as the god that caused things to blossom and bud and the cows to give calves and so forth. And so they worshiped this god in obscene ways. His name was Baal. There came a prophet on the scene, and his name was Elijah. Now Ahab and Jezebel were king and queen. Elijah came on the scene, and Elijah said, it's time for a showdown. It's time to see which God is the true God. So he said, gather all of the people up to Mount Carmel. We're going to build a sacrifice, and we're going to build an altar and put a sacrifice upon it. And then we're going to pray, and the God that answers by fire, let him be God. Not fame, not figures, not finances, but fire. Revival, fire, let him be God. I long to see the fire fall today. Now, when we speak of revival, there are people who nod their head and say amen. But I'm afraid for many of us, that's just a sort of a sympathetic smile. We really don't believe that revival is possible. We think we're living in the last days, and so we're singing, Hold the Fort, and keep us safe until Jesus gets here to rescue us. Ladies and gentlemen, listen to your pastor now. There's not one shred of scripture in all of the Bible that says we cannot have revival in these days. Now that's very important for you to understand that. The Lord Jesus gave the Great Commission, and he said, And lo, I'm with you always, even to the end of the age. He's not an absent God. He's not sick. He is not anemic. His ear, he's not deaf. His ear is not dull that he cannot hear. He's not palsied. His arm is not short that he cannot save. The problem is not with God. The problem is with God's people. If my people who are called by my name shall humble themselves and pray. Now, as we think about revival today, I want you to keep your Bibles open to this 1 Kings chapter 18. And I want you to think first of all with me as to what I'm going to call the enemies of revival. The enemies of revival. And listen very carefully because you may recognize yourself in this chapter. Now what were the enemies of revival? First of all, the compromisers. And they're represented by a man named Obadiah. Obadiah was a true believer in the Lord, but he was a compromiser. He lined up with King Ahab, and the Bible says there was none as wicked as King Ahab. But Obadiah found himself a servant of King Ahab rather than a confidant with Elijah, the prophet of God. Look, if you will, in 1 Kings 18, verses 3 through 6. And Ahab called Obadiah, which was the governor of his house. Now, Obadiah feared the Lord greatly. You see, he was a great man and a godly man. For it was so that when Jezebel cut off the prophets of the Lord, that is, they got no longer food from wicked Queen Jezebel, that Obadiah took 100 prophets and hid them by 50 in a cave and fed them with bread and water. And Ahab said unto Obadiah, Go into all the land unto the fountains of water and unto the brooks. Peradventure we may find grass to save the horses and mules alive, that we lose not all the beasts. So they divided the land between them to pass throughout it. Ahab went one way by himself, and Obadiah went another way by himself. Now I want you to think with me a little bit about that. Obadiah greatly feared the Lord, but he was a servant of Ahab. Now why were they dividing themselves looking for grass? Because, friend, it had not rained for 3 1/2 years. It was the judgment of Almighty God. And sometimes God's judgment does come in the weather. I want you to think about that. It was the judgment of Almighty God. So Ahab said to Obadiah, Obadiah, we need to find some grass to feed our herds lest they die. So Obadiah, you go this way. I will go that way. Now, why do you say it was a compromise, Pastor? I'll tell you why. He was looking for grass when he should have been praying for rain. You know what I mean? Well, he was trying to prop things up. He was trying to get by without repentance, and without repentance on the part of God's people. The judgment that we have, friend, is never going to be taken away, the judgment that is upon us, until the rain comes from God. And the rain in this passage is a symbol of revival. Now, we think with pageants and personality and programs that we can bring revival. But as long as you are a compromiser, you can't bring revival with these things. You can search for all of the grass that you want. The compromises are represented by Obadiah. Now, here's a second enemy of revival, and that's the corrupt. They're represented by Ahab and Jezebel. Now, I say that he was corrupt. Look, if you will, in verses 17 and 18. And it came to pass when Ahab saw Elijah, that Ahab said unto him, art thou he that troubleth Israel? Now, remember, Ahab was the king. Are you the one that troubles Israel? And he, Elijah, answered, I've not troubled Israel, but thou and thy father's house. He was saying, Elijah, you are a troublemaker. And Elijah the prophet said to the king, nope, bud, you got it wrong. You are the troublemaker. I am a prophet of God. And then we learn that Ahab was unspeakably immoral and wicked. Go back to 1 Kings chapter 16, verse 30, put it in your margin. And Ahab, the son of Omri, did evil in the sight of the Lord above all that were before him. He, at this point, was the most wicked king that Israel had ever had. He was a politician. He was a civil authority. But ladies and gentlemen, he could not hold back revival. And you need to learn that no matter how much wickedness is entrenched and ensconced in our land, all of the powers, listen, all of the power of hell can't stop revival. Greater is he that's in you than he that's in the world. But friend, all of the Ahabs of this world cannot hold back revival. First of all, they're the compromisers, the Obadiahs. Then there are the corrupt, the Ahabs. And there's another category that's found here in these enemies of revival, and this is the competition represented by the priest of Baal. Look in 1 Kings chapter 18, verse 22. Then said Elijah unto the people, I, even I only, remain a prophet of the Lord, but Baal's prophets are 450 men. Now, I remind you that Baal was a false, filthy, pagan god. Here was Elijah. Here are 450 of these. Now, I want to tell you that we're outnumbered. We are definitely outnumbered. But so what? If a third of the angels fell, two-thirds didn't fall. We have two angels for every demon. No matter what the devil does, greater is he that's in you than he that is in the world. But there are competing forces of humanism, atheism, pornography, all of these things are lined up against us. America abounds with false gods, but they are no competition for the Lord God Almighty. Don't you insult God by saying we cannot have revival in these days. Now, these are the enemies of revival. I speak next about the elements of revival. The elements of revival. What is revival? Well, first of all, there is the solidarity of God's people. Look, if you will, in verses 30 and 31. And Elijah said unto all the people, come near unto me,
7: And all the people came near to him, and he repaired, listen, he repaired the altar of the Lord that was broken down. And Elijah took 12 stones according to the number of the tribes of the sons of Jacob, unto whom the word of the Lord came, saying, Israel shall be thy name. Now what had happened is this, the altar was scattered apart. There was no altar. And so what Elijah did was to get 12 stones, and out of those 12 stones, to build one altar that represents the unity of the people of God. The unity of Israel had fallen apart. Listen, folks, the enemy divides us. The altar unites us. The first element of revival is the solidarity of God's people. Second element of revival is the separation of God's people from the world. Look, if you will, now in 1 Kings chapter 18, verse 32. And with the stones he built an altar in the name of the Lord, and he made a trench about the altar, as great as would contain 2 measures of seed. So here's the altar made out of 12 stones. Then Elijah goes around the altar, and he makes a trench. What was that trench? It was a line of separation. It was a line of demarcation. It was a line that said, here's the altar. Here are the altar people. And outside are the others. That is, it's representing separation. There is a difference between the altar fellowship and the idol worshipers. Now here's the third element of revival. And it is the sacrifice of Jesus Christ. The sacrifice of Jesus. Look, if you will, in verse 33. And he put the wood in order. This is Elijah. And cut the bullock, that is the calf, in pieces. And laid him upon the wood. And said, fill 4 barrels with water and pour it on the burnt sacrifice and on the wood. Every sacrifice in the Old Testament was a prophecy and a picture of the Lord Jesus Christ who would die on the cross. When you see this sacrifice, don't think of the blood of a bull. Think of the blood of the Lord Jesus Christ, for that is what it represents. Brothers and sisters, there is power in Calvary. There is power in the shed blood of our Lord Jesus Christ, and it is the blood that is the basis of our warfare. Don't you sally forth against the enemy in your own strength and your own wisdom. There is a fountain. Oh, friend, there's a fountain filled with blood drawn from Emmanuel's vein. It's in the power of the blood of Jesus Christ that we conquer. Over in Revelation, the Bible speaks of the great dragon, and it says of God's people, they overcame him by the blood of the Lamb. You say, how does that reel? Friend, turn your eyes upon Calvary. Look to Jesus. Understand that when Jesus Christ died upon that cross, he said, now is the prince of this world cast out. Satan's back was broken at Calvary. And when you have unity, when you have separation, when you have the blood of Jesus, then you're going to see the supernatural power of God. It's another element of revival. Look, if you will, in verses 33 to 35. And he put the wood in order, that is Elijah did, and cut the bullock in pieces and laid him on the wood and said, fill 4 barrels with water and pour it on the burnt sacrifice and on the wood. Now listen, folks, the sacrifice had not yet been burnt. But he says, he calls it burnt because in his mind it was. And on the wood, and he said, do it the second time. Now that's 8 barrels of water. And they did it the second time. And he said, do it the third time. And they did it the third time. And the water ran round about the altar and filled the trench also with water. Now, they're saying, we're going to have a contest. The God who answers by fire is going to be the true God. And Elijah says, concerning the sacrifice, bring some water. Pour it on the sacrifice. 4 barrels of water. He said, do it again. 8 barrels of water. Do it again. 12 barrels of water. What was he doing? He was saying, folks, this is not going to be spontaneous combustion. This is not going to be some happenstance. This is going to be a demonstration of the mighty power of Almighty God. You know what many of us are thinking? That evil is so deeply entrenched, sin is so widespread, that we cannot have revival. Don't you insult God by saying we can't have revival. Listen, friend, a God who can't burn wet wood is no good. Amen? So the answer was a demonstration of the supernatural power of God. Pour the water on. Pour the water on. Pour the water on. Water in the Bible is an emblem and a symbol of the Holy Spirit of God. God says in the Bible, I will pour floods upon him that is thirsty. Do you want God to do that? Oh God, now here's the sacrifice. Pour out, Lord, of your Spirit. And then the next element of revival is the strength of believing prayer. Look, if you will, in 1 Kings 18, verse 36, and it came to pass at the time of the offering of the evening sacrifice that Elijah the prophet came near and said, Lord God of Abraham, Isaac, and of Israel, let it be known this day that thou art God in Israel, and that I am thy servant, and that I have done all these things at thy word. Hear me, O Lord. Now listen to this. Hear me that the people may know that thou art the Lord God, and that thou hast turned thy heart back. He said, O God, I want you to do something. Hear me, God. Now notice his prayer. His prayer was not that there might be revival in Israel, not as such. His prayer was not that he might be recognized as a prophet. His prayer was not for the denomination's sake or for the church's sake or for America's sake. His prayer was for the glory of God. For the glory of God. Prayer for the glory of God. That's the prayer of Jesus in John chapter 12, verse 28. Father, glorify thy name. Question. How much of your prayer life is consumed for the glory of God? Say, Lord God, answer my prayer because of your glory. Most of our prayers are give-me prayers that have no concern whatsoever for the glory of God. Now I must move quickly to the third point. I've talked to you about the enemies of revival. I've talked to you about the elements of revival. May I talk with you for just a few moments about the evidences of revival? Pastor, how will we know when we see revival? What will it be like? Will it be a spasm of excitement? Will it be more church attendance? What will revival be like? Well, look, if you will, in 1 Kings 18, verses 38 and 39. Then the fire of the Lord fell and consumed the burnt sacrifice and the wood and the stones and the dust and licked up the water that was in the trench. And when all the people saw it, they fell on their faces and they said, the Lord, he is the God. The Lord, he is the God. Not Baal, Jehovah, Yahweh. He is the God. There was revival on the mountaintop. And what were the evidence of revival? Well, first of all, the fire fell. And remember, I'm telling you that the test is fire. We need Holy Ghost fire. And when the fire falls in your life, sir, you'll know it. When the fire falls in your family, you will know it. Here's what fire does. Are you ready? It's fire that consumes. Look, if you want, in verse 38. This fire consumed the sacrifice, the wood, the stones, the water, the dust. It fell. And it was consumed. Do you want to be consumed by Almighty God? Would you like for God to come down upon the sacrifice which pictures the Lord Jesus Christ and let that sacrifice be a sweet-smelling savor in his nostrils and in yours? It is fire that consumes. Now, I'm going to tell you something. If the fire had fallen that day and there had been no bloody sacrifice upon the altar, the fire would have consumed them. We better pray for the fires of revival, or we're going to know the fires of judgment, but the fire is going to fall. It is fire that consumes. Got it? Number two, it is fire that convicts. Remember the people said, we don't know who's God. Look, if you will, in 1 Kings chapter 18, verse 38. Then the fire of the Lord fell and consumed the burnt sacrifice and the wood and the stones and the dust and licked up the water that was in the trench. How could that be done? No way apart from the supernatural. Again, when the fire falls, the lost are going to be convicted. Fire that consumes, fire that convicts, and fire that converts. Look in verse 39, and when all the people saw it, they fell on their faces and they said, the Lord, He is the God. The Lord, He is the God. These who were the fence strappers, these who were ambivalent, they fell on their faces to worship God. My heart yearns for that. To see in these days a mighty revival of God with people on their faces before Him and multitudes being swept into the kingdom. Wouldn't you like to see that? Wouldn't you like to see hundreds of thousands and billions come to Jesus Christ? Then pray. And if we can't have revival in America, let's have revival in Tennessee. And if we can't have revival in Tennessee, let's have revival in Memphis. And if we can't have revival in Memphis, let's have revival in Bellevue. And if we can't have revival in Bellevue, let's have revival in your family. And if we can't have revival in your family, let's have revival in you. It's me, O Lord, standing in the need of prayer. Oh God, send fire from heaven, a heaven-sent, God-breathed, Holy Ghost revival that will get God's people off the fence and ready to serve Him. Oh God, let the fire fall. Bow your heads in prayer. Would you pray, dear God, begin in my heart. Don't let me be an Obadiah, a compromiser. God, don't let me be like this world where no one can see the difference. Oh, my God, may your mighty power be demonstrated in my life. Lord, I pray this for your glory. Now, while heads are still bowed, if you're not a Christian today, if you're not saved, or if you don't have the assurance that you're a Christian, if you're not quite sure, let's get it settled right now. Would you pray a prayer like this? Oh God, I am a sinner, and I'm lost, and I need to be saved, and I want to be saved. Jesus, you died to save me. You paid my sin debt on that cross with your shed blood. I believe you're the Son of God. I believe that God raised you from the dead. I believe you can save me. I believe you want

0: others to give their heart to Christ. You prayed and asked Jesus Christ to come into your heart. I rejoice in that. And if you ask Him, if you were sincere, you don't have to keep asking Him. Begin now to thank Him. And every time you thank Him, the assurance He's done it will grow in your heart. And if you will write to us, we will rejoice with you. And we'll send you some literature to help you get started in your Christian life. God bless you.
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7: Culture changes, nations change, and what's true today might not be true tomorrow, except for the infallible Word of God.

We live in an age of instability, political division, economic uncertainty, and cultural confusion. And beneath it all, a growing sense that something deeper is unraveling. People are searching for answers everywhere. Politics, religion, ideology, identity, technology. But beneath all the chaos lies a deeper problem. Our greatest crisis, whether we recognize it or not, is a theological one. What we believe about God.

0: shapes everything, and every attempt throughout history to replace his authority has collapsed under the weight of human sin and human limitation. There is only one throne that stands forever. The prophet Isaiah felt that same uncertainty, but everything changed when he saw the Lord high and lifted up. In fact, it reordered his entire understanding of reality. Today, many want a God shaped by public opinion, a God small enough to fit comfortably within our modern culture. But that's not the God who is, and it's not the God we need. Let's turn to Isaiah chapter 6 for more. Throughout church history, the church has always had to be reminded what they believe and why it matters, that culture changes, nations change, and what's true today might not be true tomorrow, except for the infallible Word of God. And the Westminster Confession of Faith is a summary of Christian doctrine informed by the Word of God that allows us to hold fast when everything shifts underneath of us. The one thing that will never shift is God's infallible Word. This morning, we look at the subject of the doctrine of God and read a seminal passage in the Scriptures, Isaiah chapter 6, verses 1 through 7. Written in 8th century BC, King Uzziah, the king of the southern kingdom of Judah, is dead, but the prophet Isaiah looks up and he sees a greater king. Isaiah 6, verses 1 through 7. In the year that King Uzziah died, I saw the Lord sitting on a throne, high and lifted up, and the train of his robe filled the temple. Above him stood the seraphim, each having six wings. With two he covered his face, with two he covered his feet, with two he flew. And one called to another and said, "Holy, holy, holy is the Lord of hosts. The whole earth is full of his glory, and the foundations of the threshold shook at the voice of him who called, and the house was filled with smoke. And I said, 'Woe is me, for I am lost, for I am a man of unclean lips, and I dwell in the midst of a people of unclean lips, for my eyes have seen the King, the Lord of hosts.' And one of the seraphim flew to me, having in his hand a burning coal that he had taken with tongs from the altar. And he touched my mouth and said, 'Behold, this has touched your lips. Your guilt is taken away, and your sin is atoned for.' And the grass withers and the flower fades, but the word of our God, it stands forever." Amen. You may be seated. Brothers and sisters, the greatest problem of society, the greatest problem of our nation, is not a political one. It's a theological one. We have a God problem. We have forgotten who we are, and most importantly, we have forgotten who God is. Isaiah needed a vision of God. Not the God that the culture wanted, but the God who is revealed in the Scriptures. And we need a vision of that God as well. 400 years ago, the Westminster Divines wrote this concerning God. Westminster Confession of Faith, chapter 2, section 1. "There is but only one living and true God, who is infinite in being and perfection, a most pure spirit, invisible, without body, parts or passions, immutable, immense, eternal, incomprehensible, almighty, most wise, most holy, most free, most absolute, working all things according to the counsel of his own immutable and most righteous will, for his own glory, most loving, gracious, merciful, long-suffering, abundant in goodness and truth, forgiving iniquity, transgression, and sin, the rewarder of them that diligently seek him, and with all most just and terrible in his judgments, hating all sin, and who will by no means clear the guilty." We need a vision of God, and not the God that the culture wants, not the God of public opinion, but the God who is revealed in the Old and New Testaments. Let's study Isaiah chapter 6 briefly together this morning. The first thing I want to point out concerning this God, the God of the Scriptures, is that he is unrivaled. He is the unrivaled God. In verse 1, we read a statement that might seem like a throwaway statement. "In the year that King Uzziah died." But that is foundational to understanding the context and the magnitude of what was happening. It was in this year that Isaiah looked up and saw God on the throne. Well, it begs the question, what's so significant about King Uzziah? King Uzziah, we read about in 2 Chronicles chapter 26. He was the king of the southern kingdom, the kingdom of Judah. He ascended to the throne at the age of 16, and he reigned and ruled for 52 years. It was known as the Golden Era. In 52 years, there was economic, political, and military prosperity unlike the kingdom of Judah had ever seen. And it was in that year, the year that the great king died, a year of cultural chaos, a year of confusion, a year where the southern kingdom of Judah was wondering, where do we find our hope? And who will be the next king? And it was in that year when Isaiah's world was turned upside down through the death of Uzziah, that he looks up and he sees a greater throne, and he sees a greater king, and he sees one that is unrivaled. He looks up, and although Uzziah's throne is empty, the Lord is on the throne of thrones. He's on the only throne that matters. In verse 1, we see the Lord sitting on a throne not built by human hands, but an eternal throne. And not in a temple here on earth. We are talking about the temple that will be forever and the throne of God. And upon it sits the Lord. The idea of the throne being high and lifted up was a reminder to Isaiah that this Lord that you see on the throne, God himself, is unrivaled. That he is Lord and he is sovereign over every power on heaven and on earth. And it says that he alone has divine authority throughout the world. It says in the end of verse 1 that he has a train that fills the temple. Try to picture that. In fact, you can't, because the infinite can't grasp the finite. If this is the heavenly temple, it means that he is not only eternal, but that his train, which represents his reign and rule, has no beginning and it has no end. That it stretches throughout the heavenly temple. It was interesting, Erwin Lutzer, who's been at this church many times, says that all throughout history, men have tried to rival God. That kings and emperors and leaders, philosophers, have all tried to rival and replace God, but it is impossible. And in fact, he identifies three men that he calls the grave diggers of society: Marx, Darwin, and Freud, all with their man-made attempts to usurp the authority and the sovereignty of God. And instead of usurping the authority of God, they have led Western civilization into great moral and cultural chaos. But make no mistake about it. No matter how great the leader, no matter how great the kingdom, no matter how great the empire, they all pale in comparison to the Lord who sits upon the throne.
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2: It's time to get together under the Liberty Tree and say, "In God we trust." Amen.
0: We see what happens when humanity is confronted with the glory of God. In verse 5, Isaiah says, "Woe is me, I am a man that is lost, a man of unclean lips, dwelling in the midst of the people of unclean lips. You see, when we encounter the God, not the God of culture, but the God of the Bible, we are undone. Isaiah doesn't offer an excuse. He doesn't even plead for mercy, because when he encounters the God of the Bible, he understands that he has no excuse and he has no grounds for mercy. He simply announces and declares, "Woe is me." He doesn't pass the blame. He doesn't blame his spouse or his children. He doesn't blame the culture. He says, "In light of the holiness and the glory of God, I am the one to blame. I am the chief sinner. Woe not to them." But Isaiah says, "Woe to me." And the only reason that Isaiah could experience the mercy of God is the only reason that you and I could experience the mercy of God, because the woe, that holy condemnation, the justice and wrath fell upon Jesus Christ on the cross, so that by faith alone in Jesus Christ, you and I would never experience the justice and wrath of God. And maybe you're here this morning and you're feeling the weight of the world on your shoulders, that you're living in a state of confusion and you need a vision of hope. By no means will you buy the lie that the world has something to offer in your helpless and hopeless estate. The one thing you need is the one thing Isaiah needed. He needed a vision of God. And the one thing you need is not the God of public opinion or cultural accommodation. You need the God who is. The God of Abraham, Isaac, and Jacob. The God who offers both mercy and justice through the finished work of Jesus Christ. And if you are here today and you are hopeless and weary, burdened by this world and burdened by your life, this God offers himself freely to you through the blood and mercy of Jesus Christ. And so I plead with you, would you come, repent of your sins, believe on the Lord Jesus Christ, and you will be saved. God's justice fell upon him so that the mercy and grace of God will forever fall upon you. Recently, I had the privilege to witness and to minister to a woman who is dying in hospice. She is a Jewish woman who grew up learning the Hebrew scriptures, and she wanted me to read the scriptures to her. And every time I would read the scripture and I would talk about how Jesus fulfilled the scripture, she would simply cry out, "God, have mercy on my soul." And about the third or fourth time of her crying out to have mercy on her soul, I said to her, "There's only one way that God will have mercy on your soul. If you confess with your mouth that Jesus is Lord and you believe it in your heart that God raised him from the dead, you will be saved. And only through the atoning work of Jesus Christ will God have mercy on your soul." And right there, right then, she prayed to receive Jesus Christ as her Lord and Savior. But I'm here this morning to tell you that there's only one way that God will have mercy on your soul, and it is only through the atoning blood of Jesus Christ, believing that there is no escape and there is no refuge found from God. There is only refuge found in God, and no refuge found in the God of public opinion, no refuge found in the God of our culture, but only the God as he's revealed in the scriptures. Would you come and believe? Embrace this God. Embrace this God who put on flesh and dwelt among us in the person of Jesus Christ, and be saved.
3: 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They come for a free Chick-fil-A lunch, and they stay to hear the gospel. 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And we get to meet them right where they are and show them the love of Christ. Politics and government is a mission field, and the Center for Christian Statesmanship is active in the heart of Washington, D.C. 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Every dollar doubled. Will you make a gift on behalf of the next generation and help us pass on the faith? Your gift equips leaders, preserves our Christian heritage, defends biblical truth, and proclaims the gospel through impactful content like this. Please prayerfully consider giving today.
4: So many pastors and so many Christians hide from the public square. Many pastors won't preach on texts that talk about issues that are tearing the culture apart, and yet they're in the Bible.
5: I think that point about pastors is a very good one because, just to use a quick contrast, the Muhlenberg brothers were both pastors in the Lutheran tradition, and in the case of the younger one, Peter John Gabriel Muhlenberg, who was a pastor in Woodstock, Virginia, he famously, came up to preach one day in early 1776, and he was dressed, in the clerical robe of the day, the black robe. That's why the preachers were sometimes called the Black Robe Regiment. There really wasn't a Black Robe Regiment, but they were so active in saying, hey, our God-given rights are being trampled on. So anyway, Peter John Gabriel, Muhlenberg preaches from Ecclesiastes 3. There's a time and a place for everything under the sun.
4: Time for war and a time for peace.
5: Yes, and he literally takes off his robe and shows that he's dressed like a military man, and he recruits the men of the church to engage in service to defend their own homeland, and they did. And in fact, if anybody's ever seen Mel Gibson's movie, The Patriot, that scene is reenacted. Well, now, meanwhile, Peter John Gabriel Muhlenberg had another brother named Frederick Augustus, and he was a pastor in the New York City area. And he wrote a letter, kind of basically condemning his younger brother. Why are you doing this? Pastors shouldn't get involved in politics. Well, when the British came to New York City and they invaded the city and so forth, and they took over a lot of those churches, including his. In some cases, they turned it into a stable.
4: He had a political epiphany.
5: He had a political epiphany after the war. They both became U.S. congressmen. Frederick Augustus Muhlenberg became the first Speaker of the House of Representatives. It is his signature that's on the First Amendment, along with John Adams, who was the president of the Senate.
4: Every pastor in America needs to realize their freedom to preach in the pulpit,
5: that's right,
4: to go out in the street and preach, that comes from the First Amendment, was signed into law by a minister who stepped into the public square, Reverend Muhlenberg.
5: Calvin Coolidge said, if good men don't hold office, bad men will. Somebody is going to be there in the political square.
4: Yeah.
5: If God, in some cases, calls a minister to fill that role, great. If that person especially is going to be salt and light in that position, yes, that they may hold.
4: That's why I love that Edmund Burke quote, all that is necessary for evil to triumph is for good men to do nothing. We need to step into the breach to be salt, which preserves and stops decay. We need to be light. You think of the image of light. You walk into a darkest room, and the smallest light begins to dispel darkness.
5: That's right.
4: So this is a great opportunity for pastors in this anniversary year to say, why am I not talking about the freedoms that God has given us? Think of these biblical truths. On the Liberty Bell that was made for the Jubilee year of William Penn's Charter of Privileges that gave liberty, proclaim liberty throughout the land to all the inhabitants thereof. Leviticus 25, verse 10 has the Bible reference on it. We think of other verses. Where the Spirit of the Lord is, there is liberty. The Son shall set you free, and you shall be free indeed. Stand fast, therefore, in the liberty with which Christ has made you free. The Bible is a source of freedom. There's a great quote I read years ago from Horace Greeley. Remember the man who said, "Go west, young man, go west"? Yeah. He was a newspaper man. But he also said this: it is morally and politically impossible to enslave a Bible-reading public. Why? Because the Bible teaches you about freedom. Yeah. Remember the Exodus. The slaves are rescued. But that freedom is not to do whatever you want. They're led in freedom to Mount Sinai, where That's the right. Ten Commandments are given. Liberty and law is the great contribution of the Puritan tradition.
5: That's right.
4: When we throw away the moral law of God, what the Declaration of Independence says, we're endowed by our Creator certain inalienable rights, and He is the God of not only nature's law, but He has His own law, the law of God. That's what Washington said in his inaugural address, that said this is the eternal law of right and wrong given to us.
5: So ultimately what we need, as D. James Kennedy, the founder, ultimate founder of this ministry, said, America needs a third great awakening. We need Christians to be revived and realize the freedom we have, it is a precious gift from God. This self-rule under God that men like Samuel Adams and before them the Pilgrims and the Puritans and so forth, that they gave us, that is a gift, and it needs to be cherished for the next generation and for our posterity, as the Constitution puts it.
4: We are part of that call, the long line of Christian leaders that say the government does not give us our rights, we are under God, and that when we honor Him, we become the freest of all people. When we dishonor Him, we become slaves to sin, we become slaves to danger of all kinds, and we'll lose this great miracle in Philadelphia of national liberty. It's time to get together under the Liberty Tree and say, "In God we trust."
5: Amen.
0: Here at Coral Ridge Ministries, we exist because of the faithful support of our ministry partners from across the nation. Let's just take a moment to hear from some of them. Everett of Savannah, Georgia says, "I share your resources with my church members. I'll be starting a small group Bible study using the Politics and the Kingdom of God book. I'm glad you speak to the importance of not separating our religion from our politics." Thank you so much, Everett. As you know, the Bible speaks to all of life, including politics. Keep up the great work. So glad you're using that new resource, Politics and the Kingdom of God. Another viewer says this, Terry of Big Bear Lake, California. "Keep fighting the good fight and standing against places like the SPLC. The enemy never sleeps." Well, rest assured, here at Coral Ridge Ministries, we will not back down. We will continue to fight the good fight by the grace of God and for the glory of His kingdom. Okay, time for one more. Cheryl of Pompano Beach, Florida says, "I watch your show on Saturdays on TV and also have the app. I so appreciate you." Thank you, Cheryl. And that's a great reminder for all of our viewers that you can find this episode and so much more on our streaming platform, watch.crm.tv. We are so grateful for our ministry partners, and we consider it a privilege to partner together as we contend for the faith and proclaim hope to the nation. Maybe you're living in that King Uzziah died season. Maybe you're living in that season of hopelessness, and you need to be reminded that the same God that was sovereign and on His throne in the days of Isaiah is still on His throne today. Remember what Isaiah did. He looked up and he saw God seated on His throne, and it restored his life. It restored his hope. We need to, instead of looking in and down, we need to look out and up. We need to be reminded that God is on the throne of thrones. He's making all things new. So in your moments of uncertainty, in your moments of instability, in your moments of doubt, look up to God and be reminded that He is sovereign and reigning forever and ever. Maybe you're listening and watching this episode today, and you've never encountered God. Well, here's the good news. We can have a relationship with this holy God because of His Son, Jesus Christ. You see, the Bible says that we're unholy and God is holy, and that creates a separation between us and God. But Jesus Christ came and lived the life we could never live. He died on the cross for our sins, and He rose victoriously from the grave, and He offers forgiveness, and He offers healing and full acceptance by God the Father. If you simply put your faith and trust in Him, you can be reconciled with the holy God of heaven and earth through a relationship with Jesus Christ, His only begotten Son. I'm going to give you an opportunity in a moment to close your eyes and bow your head wherever you're at. And regardless of who you are, regardless of what you have done, you can invite Jesus Christ into your life and enter into a relationship with him and experience life to the full, both now and forevermore. Would you do that with me right now? Let's go to the Lord in prayer. God, I know that I'm in need of a Savior. I'm a sinner in need of grace. I recognize that, God, you are holy, and I am not. But you've provided a way through your Son, Jesus Christ, that through faith in him and in him alone, I can be saved. I can be a new creation. So, Lord, in the midst of an unstable, uncertain, dark, and dying world, I place my faith and trust in you and in your Son, Jesus Christ. I acknowledge Jesus as Lord. I receive him as Savior. And I accept the free gift of eternal life, not because of anything I've done, but because of everything your Son, Jesus Christ, has done for me. This day forward, I am a child of God because of the grace of God and the work of his Son, Jesus Christ. And we pray this in his name. Amen. If you prayed that prayer, I want to be the first to welcome you to the family of God. But would you do me a favor? Would you let us know by sending us a message and then allow us to help you find a local church, get plugged into community, and begin this relationship with God through Jesus Christ as you grow in your new relationship with him. Thank you so much for watching this episode today. And remember this, culture may change, but Christ remains the same.
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3: Many would say, I believe in the Holy Spirit. But my question is, do you know the Holy Spirit? Do you know what He does, what He provides? He was there at creation. He came in power at Pentecost. He's the most personal and perhaps the most misunderstood member of the Trinity. The study of the Holy Spirit as revealed in Scripture shows He is more than a feeling, more than a force, more than an emotion, more than an experience. So, who is the Holy Spirit? The Holy Spirit is God with us, God in us, and God at work through us. Discover more about the Holy Spirit than you ever imagined, and experience His presence and power as never before.

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1: What a wonderful thing it is to know you're not alone. 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You have a God who cares about you. You have a God who knows what's going on in your life. And you know how much he loves you? He loves you exceedingly, abundantly, above all that you can ask or even think.
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0: Once you do, you'll never be the same. 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
2: Mary Slessor was a single young woman who left Scotland at the turn of the century to go be a part of the missionary force in Africa, a place that was filled with incredible danger. But she had this inward spirit that kept her going when a lot of others broke down, gave up, and went home. One night, after a particularly exhausting day, she found herself trying to sleep in a crude jungle hut. And she wrote about it in her diary. This is what she wrote. "I'm not very particular about my bed these days. I lay on a few dirty sticks laid across and covered with a litter of dirty corn shells, with plenty of rats and insects, three women and an infant 3 days old in the tent, and a dozen sheep and goats and cows outside. You probably don't wonder that I slept very little." Then she added these words, "But I had a comfortable, quiet night in my own heart." And that is quite amazing, isn't it? That you can be in the midst of that kind of confusion and have a comfortable, quiet night in your own heart. I know most of us will never sleep in a hut surrounded by goats and rats like Mary did, but our challenges are just as real. They look different. We face busy schedules and financial difficulties, pressures at school or work. We have relationship problems, and we need a quiet heart. We need an inner strength to face up to the challenges that are part of all of our daily lives. And today we're going to explore what is, in my estimation, the most wonderful prayer in the New Testament apart from the prayers of our Lord. It's a wonderful prayer that I hope will be realized in your life and mine as we study it together. That prayer is found in Ephesians chapter 3, verses 14 through 16. Here's what it says. "For this reason, I bow my knees to the Father of our Lord Jesus Christ, from whom the whole family in heaven and earth is named, that he would grant you, according to the riches of his glory, to be strengthened with might through his Spirit in the inner man." Let's look first of all at the posture of this prayer. The first thing we notice is that Paul specifically calls out this posture. He says, "For this reason, I bow my knees to the Father of the Lord Jesus Christ, from whom the whole family in heaven and earth is named." Notice, he's bowing to pray. And I know this doesn't sound strange to us because maybe before we go to bed at night, we bow to pray. But it was very strange in those days for a Jew to do that because they never did that. They stood to pray, especially in public. We learn from history that they stood upright while praying, using their hands uplifted toward heaven. Remember Jesus and the Pharisee and the tax collector. Here's what he said. "The Pharisee stood and prayed thus with himself." The Pharisee stood to pray, as was the custom. Even the tax collector was standing afar off. Most Jewish people stood when they prayed. But Paul tells us that he was kneeling in prayer for them, for the Ephesians. And I think he wanted to highlight the intensity of that moment, the intensity of his prayer. This was serious business. It was the kind of prayer that brought him to his knees. And Paul wasn't alone in adopting this posture. Luke 22:41 tells us that Jesus was withdrawn from them about a stone.

stone's throw, and he knelt down and prayed. And when Stephen was assassinated, we are told he knelt down and cried out with a loud voice, "Lord, do not charge them with this sin." And of course, we all know the famous prayer in Philippians, where we are told that one day at the name of Jesus, every knee will bow and every tongue confess that Jesus is Lord. When I was a student in seminary back years ago, Don and I remember the first time we ever went to the First Baptist Church of Dallas. We had heard about it most of our lives. It was pastored by a very famous pastor named W.A. Criswell, a Southern Baptist leader who was well known around the world. That first Sunday when we walked into the sanctuary and sat up in the balcony, I was surprised to see that in this church they had installed kneeling benches connected to all the pews. I mean, that was common in more liturgical churches, but it was strange to find that in a Baptist church. Pretty quickly, I realized it wasn't strange at all. When it came time to pray, Dr. Kushner would say, "Let us all bow together," and you would hear the crashing of these kneeling benches being pulled out, kind of like a thunderous sound throughout the church. When that settled down, you'd look, and here was this whole congregation. From the balcony, we could see it really well, all on their knees in prayer before God. In a similar way, there's something special about our experience of prayer when we kneel. Doing so says outwardly what should be true inwardly, that we are submitting ourselves to the Lord. When you kneel before him, you're saying, "Lord, you're in control." I remember writing in one of my journals on an occasion that prayer is our declaration of dependence. And that is true. When we pray, we're saying, "Lord, we're counting on you." Quite often it's true that we've tried everything else first, and now we come and we bow before the Lord and say, "Lord, we need your help, and we're counting on you." So the posture of Paul's prayer tells us that what we're talking about today is pretty important. It was important to him, and he wants it to be important to us. Now, there's much more to glean from this prayer apart from Paul's physical posture. In verses 16 through 19, we learn about the possibilities of this prayer. Ephesians 3:16 says, "Here's what I pray, that he would grant you, according to the riches of his glory, to be strengthened with might through his Spirit in the inner man." Paul asked God to fill the Ephesians with inward power, with inward strength. All the strong words he uses in verse 16, riches, glory, strengthened, and might. And the word might appears over and over in the New Testament, over 120 times in total. It refers to the power that God gives to his people. God gives might to us through the inner part of our being. I'm so taken by the verse in 2 Corinthians 4:16. It tells us that the outward man is wasting away, but the inner man is being renewed day by day. That's true. I don't think anybody has to convince us of that. We know it. We experience, especially the outward man part of it. But the interesting thing is, the Bible tells us that while we may be seeming to be weakened in the outward person, we can become strengthened in the inward person. And that's what Paul is praying about. He wants his people, he wants us, to have a strong center so that whatever happens, whatever takes place in our lives, we have this power, this might, this strength that carries us through. One of our friends here at Shadow Mountain is a man named Rob Morgan. He preaches often when I'm not here. And he wrote a book some years ago that became a very special book to me because it was during the early days of my illness, and the book was on strength. The book was called The Strength You Need. I was feeling pretty weak then, and I was looking for strength anywhere I could find it. I remember picking up that book, and Rob had taken all of the passages in the Bible that talk about strength and written a chapter about them. And I was blessed by that book and helped by it. In this book, he said, "We're living in a difficult age, and events on the world stage are disconcerting. In times like these, we need to be stronger, stronger as husbands. We need to be stronger wives, stronger people. We need stronger children, stronger families, stronger churches, stronger determination to tackle each day for good and for God." And he said, "If you're like me, you want stronger faith, stronger peace, stronger joy, and more stamina to do the work the Lord assigns each day." And I kept saying to myself, "Amen, that's what I want."
I want to be strong in my spirit. I want to be able to have the resilience and the strength and the stamina to face challenges that come my way, no matter what they may be. Not because I'm strong, but because there's a strength in me that is greater than me. The Bible says God has not given us a spirit of fear, but of power and of love and of a sound mind. And when you're strengthened by the Holy Spirit, Paul says three things will happen in your life. These are things we may not think about, but Paul wants us to know that when, first of all, we are strengthened in the Spirit, we sense the presence of God in our life. Now, this is a little bit delicate, but let me see if I can help us grab hold of it. He says that Christ may dwell in your hearts through faith, verse 17. The Bible says that Christ comes to live within our hearts when we become Christians. And Paul is writing this to Christian people, and he's praying that Christ might dwell in their hearts. There must be a difference between dwelling and living, and there is. The word dwell there means to be at home. My prayer for you is that Christ may be at home in your heart. Have you ever been in a place where you were in the house, but you weren't at home in the house? Maybe they talk to you as close to the door as possible so that as fast as you came in, you will leave. You do not feel welcome. You do not feel at home. The Bible says that God's prayer for us is that Jesus Christ might live in our hearts and be at home there, that he might dwell there, that he might be comfortable there. Is Christ comfortable in your heart? Are you comfortable with Christ in your heart? It's interesting to think about that in terms of the scripture that we have here from Paul. John 14:23 says, "If anyone loves me, he will keep my word, and the Father will love him, and we will come to him and make our home with him." That's what Almighty God wants. Paul is praying for the believers in Ephesus to experience this. Christ wants not just to be a resident in your life, not just your ticket to heaven. He wants you to be comfortable with him. He wants him to be a part of your daily existence. For me, when I wake up in the morning, the first thing I think about when I wake up is the Lord. And I pray and I talk to him even before I'm totally awake. And many days, the last thing that I think about before I go to sleep is the Lord and what he's done and what he's working in my life. He wants you to be in that vein. He wants the Holy Spirit to bring Jesus Christ into your life, and that he would not just be a resident, but he'd be the president, and he'd be at home there. So here's a question to ask yourself. Is Christ at home in your heart? I'm not asking you if he's in your heart, because most of you already, you've taken Jesus into your heart. But have you made him comfortable? And I don't need to go into all the details of the things that can make Jesus uncomfortable, but you know what I'm talking about. Give him a place of honor and comfort in your heart. The second thing Paul tells us, and these are sort of unusual, this is not what we would expect to read. He says, when you have this inner strength in the Holy Spirit in your heart, first of all, Christ will be at home in your heart. And then secondly, he says, you will be able to comprehend the love that Christ has for you. Verse 17, that you being rooted and grounded in love may be able to comprehend with all the saints what is the width and length and depth and height, to know the love of Christ which passes knowledge. What an incredible thing it is to know that somebody loves you. And what a wonderful thing to know that God has you as the object of his love. I know that we know God loves us. We read that, but just think about that for a moment. You are loved by the creator of the universe. He loves you. And Paul wants us to understand that with such desire that he actually gives us the four dimensions of God's love. I don't know if you've ever noticed this before, the width and length and depth and height of his love. Now, I've read a lot of sermons on these. A lot of pastors have taken these four things and created some fanciful sermons. I don't have one of those for you today, but I want to illustrate it for you by taking you to John 3:16. You don't have to turn to it because you all know it. For God so loved the world that he gave his only begotten Son, that whosoever believeth in him should not perish, but have everlasting life. Now, let's look at that verse in terms of the dimensions of the love of God. For God so loved the world.
That's the width of God's love. How wide is his love? It's as wide as the world. And anybody teaches you any different than that, they're not teaching the gospel. God loves the whole world. He loves everyone in the world. For God so loved the world. That's the width of his love. That he gave his only begotten son. How much did he love us? He loved us so much that he dispatched his only begotten son to this earth. That's the length he went to show us his love. He didn't just say, I love you. He said, I love you, and sent Jesus. That whosoever believes in him should not perish. That's the depth of God's love. God loves us so much that he doesn't want us to go into the depth of the earth in hell. He wants to save us from that, and his love reaches to the very depth of life. And his love is also a love that has height to it. He loves us so much that we might have eternal life. Every time you read John 3:16, just remember John 3:16 is the four dimensions of God's love. I remember reading that many atrocities were committed during the period of history known as the Spanish Inquisition. I once read a story about a Spanish prisoner whose bones were discovered when soldiers opened up one of the underground dungeons used by the leaders of the Inquisition. What they found was that flesh and clothing had long since dissolved, but the soldiers found the remnants of bones chained to a wall. And that wasn't all they found. On the wall of that prison, cut into the rock with a sharp piece of metal, was a cross. And above the cross in Spanish was the word height. And below the cross was the word depth. And one arm was length and the other arm was breadth. So not only does John 3:16 teach us the four dimensions of God's love, but so does the cross. I'm sure you have noticed in recent days how many people on business and talk shows are wearing crosses. Everybody wears a cross. But you have to wonder, do they understand that that cross is a symbol of the four dimensions of God's love? He came down to us and reached out to us that we might not go down, but that we might go up to be with him. That's what the scripture says. Love that passes, the Bible says, all understanding. That's what you call an oxymoron. How can love be understood if it passes understanding? Well, the point is that we can't know this love by human knowledge. We can only know this love through the Holy Spirit who is in our heart. Remember, Paul was praying this prayer at a very certain time. I think this is instructive because when we read this prayer in Ephesians, it's right in the context of the anger that was being expressed by the Jews toward the Gentiles and the Gentiles toward the Jews. And Paul was trying to help them understand that God has enough love to bring these two entities together in one thing called the church. The love of God inspires us to go into the worst parts of town and minister to the down and outers. And we can't do that on our own strength, but when we have the Holy Spirit in our lives, when the Holy Spirit is filling us and giving us strength, then we can do what we would not otherwise be able to do. And we can be emissaries of the love of Christ. We should love others in the same way that God loves us. We should reach into the reservoir of God's love for us. And out of that reservoir, we should find a way to love other people. Not only is it true, when the Holy Spirit strengthens you, you will sense Christ's presence in your life. And the Holy Spirit will strengthen you so that you can comprehend God's love in your life. But when the Holy Spirit strengthens you, you will be filled with the fullness of God. 3:19, Ephesians, that you may be filled with the fullness of God. These progressions come in the right order. The inner strength of the Holy Spirit leads us to the indwelling of Christ. The indwelling of Christ leads us to the knowledge of God's love for us. And now his abundant love leads us to experience the fullness of God's presence within us. I know over the years when you read about being filled with the Spirit, it sends questions running through your mind. I told you earlier, it doesn't mean filled up like filled up to your knees or your shoulders. It means to be controlled by. When some people read this, they don't understand it because it doesn't mean what it normally would mean in English. It means to be filled by, to be controlled by. When you're filled with God, you're controlled by God. Look at the illustration Paul used later in his book. He said,
We aren't to be drunk with wine, but to be filled with the Spirit. In the same way that a person is controlled by inebriation, the Bible says we're to be controlled by the Spirit of God. We're to be controlled by God. He was telling us that when we are allowing the Spirit of God to live His life in us, when we acknowledge that He is there for us, the one thing that will happen is we'll begin to learn what it means for God to control our life. Do you ask God about stuff? You ever see somebody in need and you say, God, should I help this person? You think God will answer you? Not out loud, but in your heart, in your spirit, He will. Do you ever do things that you do and people question it? What are you doing that for? Did you ever say, because God told me to? And they look at you like you're some weird person. God talks to you. Yes, if you're controlled by God, you have the impressions and the sense in your heart that what you're doing is a God thing. And He gives you great joy to do that, even when some people may not understand it. I told you once before that one of the things I did during Christmas, and I've continued to do it, is to carry a little extra cash around, and when you see somebody that you'd like to bless, just to bless them. And it's so interesting. Donna could tell you, we've had so many interesting stories. When you do that, people don't want to take it. I can't take that. What's that for? And you know what I tell them? God told me to do this. Oh, okay. And then they say thank you and put it in their pocket. God wants to tell us what to do and help us do it. He wants to be in control of our lives. And that sometimes seems so out of perspective for most people. God wants to control my life? Absolutely. When you let the Holy Spirit have His way in your heart, God will control your life. And the possibilities of that are overwhelming. As we bring Ephesians 3 to a close, I want to highlight the potential of Paul's prayer. In verse 20, he says, "Now to Him who is able to do exceedingly abundantly above all that we ask or think, according to the power that works in us." You know how much God wants to do this for you? Do you know how much He wants to help you? Let me show you the pregnancy of this verse. This verse tells us that God is so anxious to help you, you can't understand this verse unless you take it apart and put it back together. I have told people it may be the most pregnant verse in the Bible. Here's what He says. He says He wants to do exceedingly abundantly above all that you could ever ask or think. He wants to do exceedingly. What does that mean? Only eternity will reveal how God has answered all of our prayers. We thought He'd ignored them, but when we look back, we realize He not only answered them, He answered them exceedingly. And He wants to do it abundantly. He doesn't want to just make minor improvements. He wants to overrule our plans and give them a magnificence worthy of Himself. He wants to give us exceedingly abundantly. And then the Bible says He wants to give us exceedingly abundantly above. He's able to do exceedingly more. God can take what we ask and enlarge it. He can take our thoughts and go beyond them. We can only see the here and now. God sees the then and there. And then He's able to do exceedingly abundantly above all. He's not restricted to just one request. He can do all requests. He's able to do exceedingly abundantly above all that we ask. What are we asking for? The Bible says we have not because we ask not. The Bible says if we ask, God will hear us. Maybe it's the peace in the midst of the storm. Maybe it's salvation of a loved one. Maybe it's help in an emergency. Maybe it's guidance in a direction. Maybe it's victory over sin. No matter what we might ask, God is able to do it. He's able to do exceedingly, abundantly, above all that we ask. And here's the one that is really hard to comprehend. Or think. God is able to do exceedingly abundantly above all that we ask or even think. We have thoughts we never express. We have yearnings that we would like to ask God about, but we're afraid to. Maybe that's too much to ask God for this. And we have longings that are so intangible we can barely put them into our own words. God is able to do everything that I have said, even to the things that you think when you pray. God reads these thoughts and He's able to accomplish what is beyond our imagination. This is the potential of Paul's prayer. That's the application of his prayer to your life and mine. Right now, today, if we will put our life in His hands,
He can do everything he promised. How much is that, Pastor? It's exceedingly abundantly above all that you can ask or think. What a wonderful guarantee that is from the God of heaven. And that's why at the end of this, there's a benediction. To him be glory in the church by Jesus Christ to all generations forever and ever. What a great God we have. He's given us all these promises, and he's given us the Holy Spirit to give us the strength to grab hold of these promises and put them into action. This is a lifetime experience for us. We grow in this every year as we trust the Lord. But what a wonderful thing it is to know you're not alone. You're not trying to get through all of this in your own strength. You have a God who cares about you. You have a God who knows what's going on in your life. And you know how much he loves you? He loves you exceedingly, abundantly, above all that you can ask or even think. But you have to be willing to accept it. You have to be willing to respond to it. I'm going to wrap this up today with a brief story from history. In the list of American presidents, there's one man who appears twice beside our current president. His name is Grover Cleveland, and he occupies the 22nd and the 24th places in the roll call of presidents. He dedicated the Statue of Liberty in New York Harbor, and he was the only president to marry while he was in the White House. He was 49 at the time, and his bride, Frances, was 21. And it was a romance that captivated the nation. Grover Cleveland was a Presbyterian preacher's son, well-trained in Christian truth, and in the midst of national turmoil and a personal health crisis, he actually endured surgery on a friend's yacht so that no one would know he was having surgery. Historians tell us of his integrity and his courage and his common sense. His dying words summed up his life. Here they are. I have tried so hard to do right. Above his bed hung his life's motto from Deuteronomy 33:25, which captures what we've been talking about today. Here's that verse. As thy days, so shall thy strength be. Grover Cleveland said, if I have any coat of arms, that's it. As your days, so shall your strength be. That means every day you get up and you ask God for strength for that day. And then the next day you do the same thing. You don't get to have 4 or 5 days at a time. It's one day at a time. As your day, here's the strength for that day. And that's the way you live this life that Paul is talking about in Ephesians 3. You access the strength of the Spirit of God every day. Every day you say, Lord God, here's this day you've given me. Now give me the strength to do what I need to do today to bring honor and glory to your name and to bring wholeness to my life. God is able to do that. How do I know that? He told me so in this book. He told me he's able to do that for you and for me. We don't have to live normal Christian lives. We can live supernormal Christian lives in the power of the Holy Spirit if we'll give him a chance to let that happen. Amen.

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7: Thank you for watching His Channel. With a national update, I'm Elizabeth May. A federal religious liberty commission has released a draft report urging stronger protections for religious expression in public life. Supporters, including many Christian conservative voices, say Americans should have full freedom to live out their faith in schools and workplaces and public spaces without government interference. They argue public institutions can honor religious beliefs while still serving people of all backgrounds. Critics push back, warning the recommendations could weaken the separation between church and state. They say government must strictly be neutral toward all religions and those with no religious beliefs. The commission says the draft is open for public comment, with lawmakers and community leaders set to review it before any final decisions are made. Christian supporters say the report is a step toward restoring religious freedom protections. The debate is expected to intensify as public feedback comes in policymakers as they weigh in next steps in the weeks ahead. Church security is also becoming a growing priority across the United States. Many congregations are expanding volunteer safety teams, strengthening cybersecurity training, and improving emergency preparedness to protect worship services. Leaders say the goal is simple: keep people safe during services and without creating fear. Many churches are also partnering with local police and emergency responders to improve response times during potential threats or medical emergencies. Volunteer safety teams are being trained to stay calm under pressure and help guide worshipers to safety when needed. Church leaders emphasize this is about preparation and care, and for members, not for fear or alarm. Many say being ready helps congregations feel more confident and secure with worship services. In other news, Christian colleges across the U.S. are placing new focus on biblical worldview education. Several Christian universities are announcing new academic programs in theology, leadership, and Christian ethics. School leaders say these programs are designed to help students connect with faith, learning, and prepare for careers in ministry, education, business, and public service. They also say the goal is to encourage students to think deeply about values, purpose, and responsibility in today's world. Meanwhile, ministries across the United States are stepping up disaster reliefs in a response to recent natural disasters. One of the largest operations, of course, is in Venezuela, as you recall, where Samaritan's Purse, led by Franklin Graham, has set up an emergency field hospital after the devastating earthquakes. The ministry says medical teams are carefully treating the injured, performing urgent surgeries, and delivering clean water and shelter supplies, blankets, and hygiene kits. More than 98 tons of relief aid have already been airlifted, with more on the way. Franklin Graham is calling for prayers for grieving families and rescue workers operating in difficult conditions. Churches and faith groups also in the United States continue collecting donations, mobilizing volunteers, and supporting long-term recovery efforts. Officials say the need remains urgent, but emphasize their commitment is in providing immediate help and ongoing support. Thank you for watching His Channel with a National Update. I'm Elizabeth May.
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8: That's 866 and pray. Thousands of prayer missionaries, city to city, coast to coast, are in our live prayer chain right now, praying over all who call in. And now it's time to pray for a miracle with your prayer missionary, Brother Dennis.
10: God bless all of you prayer missionaries. We're live tonight. It's Saturday, and if you're tuning in for the first time on radio or TV, we're live every Saturday night at 9 p.m. Pacific for 1 hour. We get to get together in the body of Christ and pray for one another. And it's just for us. It's not for anything else. And so if you'd like to put in a precious prayer request, just go to His Channel, and where it says prayer, type in your request. We print them every day, and we start praying for your need. And I read a few of them on Saturday night here, right here, and pray for a miracle. If you'd like to call in, that phone number is toll-free. It's 1-866-ANDPRAY. And friends, We have a lot of work to do tonight, so missionaries, I should mention this. If you'd like to become a volunteer prayer missionary, it's just between you and God. All you do is, on Saturday nights, sit by the radio or the TV and just put your hand up real quick and agree with all of us when we pray for all of our brothers and sisters for their needs. The Lord is just looking for us all to be together in His body to pray for one another. So friends, let's read a prayer request here. And this is Lloyd. Hurt his right knee Wednesday, and he's in a lot of pain, needs to give his life to Jesus. So it's a twofer there. They're praying for his knee, and they're praying for his salvation. And I think that that's what we should be doing, is praying for our friends, even sometimes if they don't know about it. And then take the glory when they're healed and something good happens. Say, well, you know, we're praying for you. Jennifer is, a month ago I started having difficulty swallowing. It's still happening, and I'm so scared. I'm having a test this July. I'm 54 years old and have a wonderful husband and a beautiful daughter. I'm trying to trust the Lord. I've just been extremely anxious and sad. Please pray for me. I need a miracle. So, missionaries, let's pray for Jennifer there, that Jesus just touches, completely heals whatever is causing the problem where she's having a hard time swallowing. And can you imagine, friends, if you have that? Because whenever you have an ailment, then all of a sudden you probably want to swallow all the time. And so you probably compound it and make matters even worse. I'm kind of anxious here to take our first prayer call, missionaries. So let's welcome Collie to pray for a miracle.
9: I need prayer for my son. He's incarcerated, and his trial starts in a week. I'm praying that God will have mercy on him. He has confessed his innocence, and that the jury will find him not guilty. I'm calling from California. Thank you. Thank you, Jesus.
10: Thank you, Callie. Missionaries, a little hand of agreement. You can put your hand down. We're lifting up tonight Callie's son. You know the story. The whole story. Doesn't matter how he got there. What matters is the fork in the road. A path with you, or a path that separates him from you. We're asking that you bind all demons around him for a period. That he really starts to understand while he has time, while he's incarcerated, to start reading your word, and that wisdom starts to come. Like I said, it doesn't matter how he got there. And sometimes you put the innocent and the guilty, you incarcerate them because you see something coming down the road and you love them so much, you're just locking them up to avoid the pitfall that they don't know that's coming. So it's not a matter of guilt or innocence. We're looking at the big picture, that you're doing something in his life. And we're also asking that justice prevails. Because especially out here in California, most of the prosecutors, they get credits when they prosecute. Helps them move up the ladder. helps them in their interviews for their pay grade. So they sometimes say and do things and withhold things just to get a conviction because they don't care. They're just looking at their own career. Although there's good prosecutors out there, there's a lot of them that shouldn't be prosecutors. They should go in the private sector and be private defense attorneys because they're good at what they do. So we're asking that a just prosecutor for the state is working on this case so everything is honest. And however the cards fall, that the truth is revealed. So when the judge drops the hammer, it's decisive. And it was honest. That's what we're asking for. The truth be revealed. But most of all, we're praying for this young man's soul. Thank you, Jesus. Amen, amen, and amen.
11: 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Pray for a miracle. Call toll-free 1-866-AND-PRAY. That's 866 and pray.

0: That was the late Vern Jackson. And friend, if maybe you're ever shopping online for music, you might want to look up and pick up maybe a Vern Jackson album. Some of the greatest gospel songs, great singer. Years ago, you probably used to see Vern all the time on Christian programs singing. Just a great, great man. Troubled man, but just a great voice and loved the Lord. Here's a prayer request that came in. And it's, Ann, please pray for Miranda's mental health. She's just an 11-year-old girl. She's been having mental problems. Her parents have a very volatile marriage and are probably getting divorced, which is for the best. She and her brother have lived in a home with them screaming and swearing at each other for some time and some shoving. So, missionaries, let's just pray for this little Amanda that her chemical balance straightens out in her little mind and she is guided by God, and that all of this stuff is just a work in helping to her develop her character and to become a godly person. And we hope to see her with us when we're all home with the Lord. So put a little prayer out for Miranda. Rachel says, emergency prayer request. Please pray for Rachel. She is hopelessly addicted to marijuana. It's killing her. Only God can make her stop and heal her. Friends, I don't understand why these states are legalizing marijuana. I seen it in the 60s when it really started getting popular. It first started in the 50s and then really took off in the 60s. And it was a pathway. I had friends that started with marijuana in high school. Then they worked themselves to meth and speed. And then they moved over into heroin. It just opened the door for everything. But the problem is, these people, they're walking in a cloud all day long, and I believe it really affects you mentally. I've had employees that were addicted, and you could see over time when their work was really highly functional, and it just started slipping and slipping. Now, some people, they seem to be fine. They're like alcoholics. We've all worked with people that were alcoholics, and they seemed to be totally normal at work, yet they were inebriated. It's kind of a weird thing how, I mean, I had employees that worked for me that were in management, especially in the 70s and 80s, because in the 70s, most offices and warehouses had a refrigerator and back for management that had alcohol in it. And then most offices had a what they would call a wet bar. And when they built houses in the 70s, they used to have bars built into the houses. And so it was, alcohol was a common thing. But a lot of good things with health have happened, and people have learned to start living a healthier life. And nothing's worse to be a young person that's in your 40s and your body's worn out because you've abused it from drugs and alcohol. So we'll definitely put that little prayer in for them. And here's a little prayer request from Linda. Pray for healing for my husband's cousin's stepson. He was in a head-on car collision and is in serious condition. He was told that his son has brain injury as is in a coma. Not sure of any other details. And doesn't know if he knows Jesus. So that's a twofer. Let's pray for this young man for a complete healing, and that also in the process that the door is opened and he comes to Christ and becomes a fellow believer. And sometimes trauma like this is that defining moment in their life. It's like when I used to live for many years in Southern California on the ocean front. My house was on the sand. And the lifeguard thing was out in front of me, and then just down a ways they had the volleyball thing where the kids would play. But during the summer days, the beach was full right in front of my house, sit in the patio, and it was just a joyful thing to hear the sounds. To this day, I miss it. All the kids there yelling and screaming and those little sounds. But ever so often, because we had an undertow out there, somebody that wasn't a local, they'd go out there and swimming, and that undertow would pull them, and they'd almost lose their life. And that lifeguard would go out there and bring those people in. And I noticed that the family would start praying for the person, and I'm going, God uses that moment for a life-changing event for that family. And I wonder how many people that were one breath away from death laying on the beach. And you should see them. They literally would look gray. The lifeguard would roll them over, make sure they didn't have water in the lungs, and then they'd roll them back on their back. And they were so exhausted, they couldn't even move. And they were just breathing. And you're going, in that moment, that's a life-changing moment. And I've always wondered how many times God used that, because in the meantime, the family, all of a sudden, I call it like foxhole religion. The whole family's there praying for the little one or the family member. God does some amazing things in catastrophes. Friends, let's take this prayer call from David.
1: And I'd like a prayer for diabetes I'm suffering with, which has recently got much worse. Nothing seems to be helping. And I'm concerned about the results of what happens to the body. And recently lost my job because of it. And so I would prayer. Thank you very much.
0: Missionary's little hand of agreement, and you can put it down. David has discovered that he's diabetic. It's interesting. I've lived with this since I found out when I was 18 years old. Do you remember that? I went to enlist into the Marine Corps, said goodbye to everybody, came back 3 days later after the test, and the government found out I was a borderline diabetic. And the good part is our family had a doctor that really looked at holistic options before medication. Great family doctor. And I remember him sitting me down, and he said, you got two choices here. And he showed me a picture of some boring foods, and he had this big old ugly syringe next to him, next to the picture, in these little bottles. And this is back in the 60s, so, you know, those needles weren't so small back then. He said, here's your choice. I can give you some books and teach you diet, and you can prolong, or you can go out and do all your things right now, and I'll teach you how to start giving yourself these injections 3 times a day. Your choice. I looked at that picture of that ugly food, and I looked at that needle, And I said, Doc, I'll take the book. Greatest thing I ever did. This day, I still do not take insulin. To this day. I've had the pills a few times, but those are something you don't want to take, Jesus, because they harden the arteries faster than anything. In diabetics, and I'm kind of saying this for him, they have to make sure their feet, between their feet, their toes, they're always in the shower. You have to make sure that you are clean, because people lose their toes. And why they lose their toes? Low blood flow, and bacteria builds up between the toe, and the next thing you know, they don't notice because it's numb, they don't feel it. Then there's an infection. And then when they go to the doctor says, hey, I got to remove that toe. And then the little veins in the eyes, you have to get them cauterized because they start leaking because of the insulin. And there's great reversals where you hear people that were on insulin and they can get them off of insulin. But we're asking, and I don't know his weight, that you help him get his weight down to normal. Show him exercise. You heal him through the greatest medication in the world. The food that you've created here on this planet. And that he no longer looks at food as joy, it's fuel for the body. Like myself, I eat very bland because it's the same to me as gas in the tank. Gas in the tank in the car, good gas, we're off and running. Water mixed with gas, the car might stall and won't restart. It's the same with the body. You can load it up with sugar. The more sugar you put in there, the more sugar you want. You just have to say goodbye to all that. But we're asking that you give him a holy healing here. Give him a revelation in diet and will. Will to change everything he does. And to start observing the foods that he thinks are good. The fruits and the vegetables have to go. Orange juice has to go. Only bread you eat are soured. Sourdough doesn't turn to sugar as fast. But you can teach him all those things. We're asking that you extend his life without insulin.

0: That miracle is waiting for you. The phone number is toll-free. It's 1-866-AND-PRAY. You have not because you ask not. And there's no such thing as a prayer that is too simple. Prayer is so important, friends. It is the only gift that your Father in heaven cannot give himself. Did you know that? He patiently is sitting on his throne waiting for you to talk to him. That's what prayer is. And believe me, that prayer is not going to return void. Sometimes it's not answered in the timely manner you were hoping, and the result might not be what the result is, but when you turn it over to him, it will be the perfect result. God answers prayer. And it says in the Bible, when there's two or more together, he will be there. And I know for a fact he answers prayer. He is the God of miracles. And when I say miracles, how God takes the time and patience to answer our prayer and listen to us and care for us, I find amazing. Because I know if you were God or I were God, boy, we'd be like looking at an ant farm. Up, get rid of that person, get rid of that person, get rid of that person. We wouldn't have his compassion or patience. Although there was one time, you should read in the Bible, those of you that do read all the time, there's a place in the Bible where God actually wished that he wouldn't have created man because he was so disappointed. But don't disappoint him. With all your faults, talk to him. He knows. He knows your faults. He loves you. He wants to work with you and get you home. We have a short little break. If you'd like to put in that prayer request during the break, just go to his channel. And on prayer, type in your prayer request, and I'll be right back in just a few minutes. God bless.
1: 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That's 866 and pray.

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3: 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I know not what the future hath of marvel or surprise, assured alone that life and death his mercy underlies.
4: The Bible says, precious in the sight of the Lord is the death of his saints. 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

0: Friends, you're tuned in to Pray for a Miracle. We're live every Saturday night, 9 p.m. Pacific. And on the first half of the show, you notice when they play the songs, you see this view of Israel. It shows the Temple Mount and the upper room where the Christ had his Last Supper. And then if you next time look a little bit to your right, there, that is the Mount of Olives, right there, all at once. And that is a live view from our studio in Israel. Now, on the second half, you're going to see fireworks. In our Anaheim studios, we're in a high rise right above Disneyland, and we put the cameras towards there so you can watch the fireworks every night at Disneyland at 9:30 Pacific. They light fireworks off every night. And somebody told me that Disneyland, I might be wrong on this, but I'm just going to say, I go, what a lot of money, that it is around $100,000 to $150,000 a night in fireworks that that go off. And I wonder how they pass they can get that done. I guess because they started doing it in the 50s, because it literally, when the big fireworks go off in the sky, it shakes that high rise. It literally shakes the high rise. And I think of all the people living around Garden Grove there, Anaheim, that every night they know it's 9:30 at night, because if you're sleeping, it's going to pop you out of the bed because they are loud. And it's just a great experience. So if you'd like to put in a prayer request, it's 1-866-ANDPRAY. If you'd like to type in a prayer request, just go to hischannel.com or Pray for a Miracle and type in that prayer request. Prayer missionaries, it's time for us to get back to work. Vivian here typed in a prayer request. She says, my sister Estella needs prayer for her thyroid, which there's a small lump growth. Doctors aren't sure what it might be. We need a miracle. Thank you. So, missionaries, we're just praying for a complete healing and a miracle there. Jason's real simple. Need a financial blessing in my life. And he's also asking for protection over the family. Good little prayer request. And now, prayer missionaries, we're going to welcome Neil to Pray for a Miracle.
1: Hello. Pray for a miracle. I'm standing in need of prayer. I'm very sick and a lot of pain, and I can't find a doctor to help me. And I want to pray for my brother and my two sisters. They've got cancer and dying. And I pray that you'll help them. And my children and grandchildren are lost. And I pray that you'll pray for them, that they'll receive Jesus. Thank you. Bye.
0: Missionary's little hand of agreement here for this little family. It's so important. When you've developed a relationship with you, we know you over our lifetimes, we study your word, we learn your ways, just like she has. And it's heartbreaking when there's more days behind you than in front of you. You come to realize that there's family members and loved ones, that it's a big possibility that when their soul's required, you'll be in your new home, like her, she'll be in her new home with you. But some of these family members won't. They go to hell. People try to paint it with candy color. Watch on TV on funerals sometimes, and everybody knows the person was a heathen. And they say, oh, you know, he's at the big house. He's, you know, it's just nonsense. They should, I think when a minister is giving the service over him, they can say there's a family here that has a choice. They don't have to go where he went. He made his choice. He now is enjoying the temperature of hell. But all of you here have a choice. You're still breathing. You can choose God and rejoice for eternity in heaven. No reasons sugarcoating it. And it is amazing how these heathens have put them in, you know, big, beautiful funerals and fancy coffins and all this stuff. And I always like the word that Jesus said, let the dead bury the dead. But we have to pray for our families, because it's supernatural. When we're praying for them, we know that that creates action. It creates action. That you assign angels to start doing a work. You start binding demons. You give them life-altering choices. In some ways, in scares that they don't understand, but you're driving them to you. Just like you take a group of wild animals and you scare them over here and shock them to get them to herd, to stampede, to go exactly where you want them to go. This is what we're asking with this family, where you stampede them to you. And the ones that have cancer that she spoke about, that you heal them and use this as a tool. That the doctors say, we don't know why, but your tumor shrank. You're benign. You're okay. That she can go to him and she can say, I had friends pray for you. You've got a second chance. Come to church with me. Give them that second chance, Jesus. It's a family, and she wants them with her, which we all do. Thank you, Jesus. Amen, amen, and amen.

0: Call toll-free 1-866 and pray.
1: Tish put in a prayer request. She typed it in. She says that she has a cousin who's 60 years old and has Down syndrome. She was put into hospice. We gave her a children's Bible book. Her nurses say that she has not put it down once. She continually looks at it as she can't read. Could you please pray for her healing if God so wills? And if she does go to heaven, please give her strength. That's a great little prayer request, friends. Isn't that something? This little person, she can't read, but the Holy Spirit's jumping out. She's just clinging to that Bible. That's just precious, friends. Just completely precious. Edward here. I humbly ask my father for the results of Edward's biopsy on his lymph gland to come back negative. Good prayer request. The doctors are pretty sure it's cancer, but I have seen miracles many times, and I'm asking for our sovereign God to have mercy on Edward. God knows Edward and the man he is. He is my son-in-law, just as my son, and such a wonderful person. In Jesus' name I pray. Let's all agree. Jesus, just heal Edward. Give him some years on this earth, cancer-free, and heal him in a way that the doctors can't bandy about, that they can put on the list, another one we healed. I love those miracle healings that really traumatize and shock doctors, because when it happens a few times over the years, you'd be amazed how many doctors that are walking with the Lord, when you talk with them, you find out it was the journey of seeing miracles on healings that really did it, and how the family was faithful and they prayed, and they just started to have an interest in what is this that is so life-changing. And these people are so calm. Where somebody else, they always say, when a dying person that's an atheist usually has a miserable death, full of fear and all this, everything going on. A Christian is just slips in and moves to heaven. Blinks, they're in one place and they move to another. So peaceful. O death, where is thy sting? Let's take this prayer request here from, take this little call from Roxy, friends.
2: I need a prayer for a miracle. My car's broke down. I'm a heart patient. I need a miracle, somebody helping me. And also my camper's tearing up. It's raining in the bedroom, in the living room. Please, Lord, help me. Thank you for this miracle. I have faith that you can do it. Amen.
1: I do too. Amen. Hand, missionaries, a hand of agreement. We're lifting up Roxy. So right now, her voice is in your throne room. We're all agreeing together. Roxy has everything. She is one of the wealthiest on this earth. No, I'm not talking about money, Jesus. I'm talking about that relationship she has with you and how you have carried her through trial after trial after trial after trial financially in her life. She hasn't had a break. And she is not complaining. She's doing what she learned, to lean on you. Car's busted out. House is leaking. And I'm asking for a real miracle here tonight. And I don't normally do this, but I'm asking for a financial windfall blessing. And not from lottery tickets or that kind of nonsense. Because I don't think you can honor that. That's gambling, that's chance. I don't think you're ever involved in anything like that. But I do know this. You have humans that are like walking angels. Carry little envelopes in their pocket. They may not be wealthy, but they've taken your tithe faithfully and they've set a little aside each month for that personal need when you touch them and say, I want you to give my envelope to that person there. So I'm asking for Roxy, that one of your, I call them walking angels, has just been touched. That they actually go have a car. I'm asking for this. They've got an extra car at their house. In fact, I'm kind of seeing it. It's like a silver white little SUV. And they're going to give it to her. Solves her car problem. And there's somebody else that's going to knock on her door and fix her roof for free. Because you can do that. And we're asking for that miracle. And I'm not stopping there. I'm asking for one of your angels with the envelope at church or wherever it is to drop her a little extra spending money that she's not used to, where she's constantly budgeted for her life, and for the first time she can go in the grocery store and not look how much she's spending and putting a couple things back because she doesn't have the money. And she's not complaining. So somebody that doesn't complain, that loves you, I'm asking for a complete blessing. But don't spoil her. Bless her. And maybe she can have enough blessing to carry it on. That's our prayer. And this is one of them. I'm putting you on notice. Father, I am putting you on notice. That Pastor Perry and I have made a commitment that we're going to meet and we're going to your house of prayer where those vessels, where all the prayers are stored. You say it's like a sweet fragrance onto you. And I'm going to look this one up and I'm going to see what you did for Roxy. And I want to just have a hallelujah dance when I see what you did for her in her life. Because you are the God of miracles and you love her. And this is nothing for you. Amen, amen, and amen.
3: 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Need prayer? 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That's 866 and pray.
1: If you were talking to me, I'd

0: That number is very important, friends, and you should write it down because it's there for you 24 hours a day. We don't email anything back to you. We aren't out there looking for email addresses because we don't ask for it. It's strictly there for prayer. Just go to his channel and type on prayer. Type your request in. We start praying for your need right away. And there's many that we don't read here on Pray for a Miracle. But guess what? Miracles have happened. You sent it in. Our prayer missionaries are blanketing prayer for you. And this is God's program. He lifted this program up 27 years ago to pray for his people. Not to pray for leaders, not to pray for celebrities or evangelists that are well known. To pray for the flock, all of us to pray for one another. Think about that. And he did it in such a miraculous way. We have been on radio stations all these years, TV stations, and have never paid 10 cents for airtime. It's always been given to us. Because he said, you don't pay for airtime, and you cannot pass the plate in front of my prayer program. This is our house of prayer. And I believe God answers more prayer because of that commitment we gave him than any other time of prayer. That phone number for prayer is toll free. It's 1-866-ANDPRAY. If you'd like to type in a prayer request, just go to his channel and where it says prayer, type it in. And remember, it doesn't matter if we read it here on Pray for a Miracle. That miracle is coming because we pray for you. We pray for every one of them that come in. We're almost out of time here, friends. Now, Dana says, please pray for healing for Jonah's eye and Kirk's ear. Thank you. Good little prayer request. We always should be interceding for other people. And I always tell you, when you see an ambulance go by, just keep your eyes open in the car. Just say a quick prayer, 3 or 4 words for that ambulance going by. Cindy has a little prayer request. She says, I'm asking prayer of healing for my granddaughter, Kylie. Is having a lot of health issues. Also, that my house sells quickly so I can move near to her and my great-grandkids. Thank you. I think that's a great prayer request, and I know God is going to answer it. Her house will probably sell overnight. Friends, remember, there's no prayer too small for the Lord. It's just talking to God. And that's what I hope that we have taught you every Saturday night at 9 p.m. Pacific. Talk to God. That's what it is. You can take the word prayer off and say, talk to God. He listens. And can you imagine? Can you talk to the President of the United States? And he'll sit and listen to you as long as you can't even reach him, let alone talk to him. God will listen to you all you want. The Holy Spirit will go to and fro, and Christ will heal you. They're there for you. They love you, and they know you will be with them for eternity. It's time for me to go. Prayer missionaries, I'm praying for you that you have a blessed week. And I hope to see you same time, same place, God willing, next Saturday night, 9 p.m. Pacific. You've been watching Pray for a Miracle. Good night.
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7: One of the reasons we have such a difficult time discovering the Lord's will for our life is we are oftentimes find ourselves thinking the way the world thinks rather than the way God thinks. And so when you think the way the world thinks, it's going to be very difficult to find what God's will is for your life, because we don't think His way. And what has happened is we have watched the world and we've been so influenced by the world, we picked up on the world's pattern rather than finding in the Word of God what is the pattern. That is, how does God want us to live? Now, we say that our belief system is different from the world's, but the way we act oftentimes is exactly the way the world acts. And so we know that the Lord says we have to do things a certain way, and then we end up doing them another way. It is the influence of the world system in which you and I live. In fact, in the Sermon on the Mount in the 5th chapter, Jesus put it this way. He said, you've heard that it was said, an eye for an eye and a tooth for a tooth. But I say to you, do not resist him who is evil, but whoever slaps you on the right cheek, turn also to the other. And if anyone wants to sue you and take your shirt, let him have your coat also. Whoever shall force you to go 1 mile, go with him too. Give to him who asks of you, and do not turn away from him who wants to borrow from you. So here is just a brief example of how Jesus said, now here's what you've heard, here's what I say. And I think if the Lord were living today, here's what He'd be saying. He says, now here's what the world system says, but here's what I say. It is one of those areas in which you and I look at the world system and say, well, this is the way you operate. This is the way you succeed. This is why you get ahead in life. Then you look in the Word of God and you think, wait a minute, here's a real conflict. Here's what the world says. Here's what God says. And the tragedy is oftentimes the church somehow includes and involves itself in what the world says rather than in what God says. And then we wonder why things don't work out in our life right, and why they don't work out in the church right, and why we're not making an impact on the world. So I want you to turn, if you will, to Matthew chapter 20. And today I want to begin a new series entitled Servanthood, because this is one of those areas in which what the world says and what God says is an absolute contradiction. And in this particular passage of Scripture, Jesus brings that up, and He helps us to see what the conflict and the contrast is here. And as you begin reading this passage, it won't take you but a moment to realize that here is a mother who's really looking after her boys. And listen to how it begins in verse 20 of Matthew 20. Then the mother of the sons of Zebedee, who were James and John, came to him with her sons, bowing down and making a request of him. And he said to her, what do you wish? She said to him, command that in your kingdom these two sons of mine may sit one on your right and one on your left. Now that was rather bold of her, don't you think? I want my son sitting one on the right and one on the left. Now, you can't blame a mom for wanting the best for her boys. But Jesus answered and said, you don't know what you're asking for. Then he must have turned to her sons and said, are you able to drink the cup that I'm about to drink? And they said to him, we are able. He said to them, now, my cup you shall drink. And they did. But to sit on my right and on my left, this is not mine to give, but it is for those for whom it has been prepared by my Father. But Jesus called them to himself and said, you know that the rulers of the Gentiles lord it over them, and their great men exercise authority over them. It is not so among you, but whoever wishes to become great among you shall be your servant. And whoever wishes to be first among you shall be your slave. Just as the Son of Man did not come to be served, but to serve and to give his life a ransom for many. Now notice the contrast here. He said, now this is the way the world thinks about it. Verse 25. He says, the rulers of the Gentiles lord it over them, and their great men exercise authority over them. He says, as far as the world system is concerned, the great men are those in authority, those who rule over others, those who have prominence and prestige and position and power and all the rest. He says, but not so among you. He says, he that is greatest among you will be a slave. He says, he that is greatest among you will be a servant. Now, when you and I think of the Lord Jesus Christ, what are the first words that come to your mind when we think of his personhood? I don't mean the fact that he loves and he preached and taught and all those things. What are some words that come to your mind when you think about who Jesus is? One of them is what? Savior, Lord, Master, God, all of these things. Usually, we don't really think a whole lot about Jesus being a servant. Because the emphasis of the scriptures, the way we read it oftentimes, is not that. The way he saw himself, of course, was something different. Jesus understood. He came into this world as a servant to Almighty God the Father. He came into this world as a servant to man. And so he visualized, he saw, he understood as a servant. He understood in his spirit of humility, he came to serve. And as he says in the 20th chapter, he says, I did not come to be served, but to serve and to give my life, he says, a ransom for many. Now, let's look at this for a moment. When he says a ransom, what did he mean when he said a ransom? Listen carefully. What he meant was this. He says, here is the ultimate expression of my servanthood. The ultimate expression of my servanthood was to give my life a ransom for many. A ransom was a price paid to set a slave free. Jesus said, I have come to pay the price to set the slaves free. I've come to give my life a ransom for many. Put down the price, set the captives free. This is an extremely important word because this word is the word that is the core of everything you and I believe about the cross and why Jesus was crucified. Now, every doctrine in the Word of God is important, but if you were to ask me what I personally believe is the most important doctrine in all the Word of God, without even hesitating, I would tell you the doctrine of the cross. When Jesus Christ went to the cross, he laid down his life and gave his life as a vicarious, voluntary substitute for your sins and mine. What he's saying here, and each word in this verse is very important, this last phrase. Listen to what he says. He says, he came to give his life a ransom for many. For is an important word. He came to give his life as payment he came to give his life in exchange for setting you and me free of our sins. The atonement of Jesus Christ is the payment of Jesus Christ's life in death for your sins and mine. The ultimate expression of Christ's servanthood was giving his life as a ransom. And so when somebody says, well, what is the cross all about? The cross is all about Jesus Christ paying the penalty for our sins. The atoning death of Jesus is the paying of Christ's life by himself for your sins and for mine. There's no such thing as salvation apart from the cross. There's no such thing as redemption apart from the cross. There's no such thing as forgiveness apart from the cross. So when we come to this matter of a ransom, that's what the ransom's all about. The ransom is all about God doing what? Paying the price to set you and me free from the power of sin in this life and the ultimate power of sin which would separate us for all eternity. That's when you and I look at the cross. I would never worship anything in this world. But when I see the cross oftentimes, I feel like I want to just bow down and thank God that apart from that work of his grace at Calvary, I would be lost, hell-bound, damned, doomed, absolutely, with no hope, because it is through the cross of Jesus Christ and his shed blood, all of our hope is found in that one awesome act 2,000 years ago at Calvary. That's what the Christian life is all about. Amen. Anything else you say about it, it's all about the cross of Jesus Christ. Now, so what we have to ask now is, how do we explain? I mean, what's the explanation of this servanthood? Because here's the question. How is it that he can be God and then become a servant and still be God? How can Jesus Christ be God, deity, become a servant, and still remain God? Well, I want us to look at a passage of Scripture here, a very, very important passage. And so I want you to turn, if you will, to Philippians chapter 2. Paul, in his explanation here, starts off by admonishing us, and he says in verse 5 of chapter 2, he says, have this attitude in you, which was also in Christ Jesus. And then he describes what happens. Who, speaking of Jesus, although he existed in the form of God, did not regard equality with God a thing to be grasped, but emptied himself, taking the form of a bondservant, and being made in the likeness of men, and being found in appearance as a man, he humbled himself by becoming obedient to death, that is the point of death, even death on a cross. Now, what does he mean by this? When he said he emptied himself, what did he empty himself of? He did not empty himself of his deity. At no point did he empty himself of his deity. So he emptied himself of something else. That is, he had to lay aside something else. At no time, had he laid aside his deity, he would have taken upon himself human flesh, and if he were not God, he would have sinned. He was God in that flesh, walking among men as a servant. He could not lay aside his deity and accomplish the purpose for which he came. So what he did not give up was his deity. You say, well, then what did he give up? Well, he gave up several things. One of the things that he gave up was this. He gave up his favorable position to divine law. He did not give up his deity. But what he gave up was he gave up his relationship to God's law. He gave up his relationship to sin. Now look at this. Here's what happened to him. And when you come to the cross and you find Jesus in the Garden of Gethsemane and you remember he's sweating and saying, Lord, if there's any other way, what is it that he's asking about? Not whether he's going to the cross or not. What Jesus was struggling over, he was struggling over something that he was going to have to face that he had never faced. He was struggling over something that he never had to deal with. Something was going to happen to him that had never even anywhere close to being a reality in his life. And what was that? Here's what it was. Look, verse 21 of 2 Corinthians chapter 5 says, let's look in verse 20 first. Therefore, we are ambassadors for Christ as though God were entreating through us. We beg you on behalf of Christ, be reconciled, brought back into fellowship with God. He, God, made him, Jesus, who knew no sin, to be sin on our behalf, that we might become the righteousness of God in him. Now, friend, that is one of the biggest mouthfuls that the Apostle Paul ever spoke. Because here's what he's saying. He says that the Lord God, Father, sent the Lord Jesus Christ in this world, and here's what he did. He made him, that is, when Jesus went to the cross, God the Father placed upon him, listen, all the guilt, all the penalty for man's sin. He suffered what he had never experienced. He suffered the horribleness of sin. He felt the wickedness of it, the evil of it, the weight of it, the burden of it, and the eternal damnation of it. That's what this cup he was talking about was all about. And so he said, what he did, he suffered it on our behalf. He knew no sin, became sin on our behalf, that we might become the righteousness of God in Christ. Now, what does that mean? Well, you hear people say, well, now, when I get to the pearly gate, I don't know where they got that idea, just something I'm sure they found out of the Revelation. People say, well, I'm sure God's going to let me in. Let you in what? Upon what basis is God going to allow any of us into heaven? I'll tell you, there's only one. There's only one way we're going to get in. If we are clothed in the righteousness of Jesus Christ, which means that you and I have accepted Jesus Christ as our personal Savior, our sin debt was paid in full at Calvary, and He gave to us what we could not give ourselves, and that is the very righteousness of Christ ourselves, because we are now, every single believer is clothed in the righteousness of Christ. That's what makes it possible for us to get to heaven, that you and I have received Jesus Christ as our Savior. And he said in that passage, listen to that, he said that we might become the righteousness of God in our relationship to Jesus. Now, you and I don't always act righteous. God knows that. We don't always act out who we are. But the truth is who we are. We're the sons and daughters of Almighty God, having been forgiven of our sins through the cross, and the one who came as a servant, the ultimate expression of his servanthood was that he took upon himself our sin, exchanged his righteousness, and gave us his righteousness. He took our sin, he died on our behalf, and in so doing, he expressed servanthood to its ultimate. That's what Jesus was all about. And that's what this passage is all about. Look, he says that he emptied himself. And he emptied himself, not only that, he emptied himself of his riches, for example. And if you'll think about this, how many of you like people who always want to borrow something? Always want to borrow something. Nobody likes that. Well, let me give you a little different perspective on this, because if you'll think about what did Jesus give up when he came? He gave up everything. He gave up ultimately his life. But the truth is, when he came to earth, he lived as a carpenter for a while, and then he went out on his ministry. It's interesting if you think about Jesus and what was going on in his life, because they had to borrow Mary's womb to be born in, borrowed somebody's stable to be born in, or be born from to be born in. Then you recall that he had to borrow a place to sleep. He said, you know, the Son of God has no place to sleep. He borrowed a boat to preach from. He borrowed an upper room to have the last Passover supper with him. And what's the last thing he borrowed? A tomb. Now, next time you say, I don't like borrowers, there's one exception. The Lord Jesus Christ is always having to borrow something. Because what? He didn't have anything. He laid it all down for you and me. He came as a servant to give his life, he says, as a ransom for many. So what happens? His relationship to sin, his relationship to riches, he gave it all up. In fact, 2 Corinthians, look at that if you will. Chapter 8 and verse 9. Look at this. 2 Corinthians 8, 9. And again, Paul, he loves the word grace because he knew that's how he got everything. Through the grace of God by the way of the cross, he says in verse 9. For you know the grace of our Lord Jesus Christ, that though he was rich, imagine, in heaven what he owned. I mean, he owns it all, creator of everything. He was rich, yet for your sake he became poor, that you through his poverty may become rich. Now let me ask you, how many of you think you're rich? That's what I thought. You see, you don't think so. But you see, the reason you don't think so is because we're not looking at it from God's eyes. He says he was rich and he became poor, that you and I may become rich. I don't know whether you thought about it or not, but you and I are extremely wealthy because our wealth is eternal. It is spiritual wealth, which will live far, far beyond physical and material wealth. We are wealthy indeed. We have eternal salvation. Listen, the God who spoke this world into being, he's my God, and I'm his son. And friend, that makes me wealthy because everything I need, my Father knows how to speak it into existence if I don't have it. That's how great he is. You and I are the wealthy sons and daughters of God. And to be dragging around talking about how bad things are, listen, one of the reasons they're bad is we talk them into being bad. We need to think about who our Father is. And he says, I'll grant every need that you have according to my will. Jesus laid down all of his wealth, but he said, in so doing, he made you and me wealthy. So that's one thing he gave up. Another thing he gave up was his heavenly glory. If the Lord Jesus Christ, listen, if he had not laid aside his glory, not his deity, not his innate nature, if who Jesus was had not been covered in a human body, people had to walk around saying, he's over there somewhere. The light of his glory would have been such you couldn't even see him. Remember, we're talking about absolute perfect holiness. That is absolute unblemished, untarnished, unbroken light, heavenly light. There'd have been no way in the world. And so he came, he laid aside his glory for a season of time until he accomplished the Father's purpose, and then his glory, of course, was all restored to him. And when he comes, he'll be coming, the Bible says, in glory and majesty and power with his heavenly host of angels coming with him. Not as a servant, but as King of kings, Lord of lords, and the judge of this whole universe. And so, When you look at how it all happened, that's the way it happened. Now, we say his ultimate expression of servanthood is his work at the cross. But I want to now talk about a demonstration of his servanthood to bring it down a little bit more closer to where we live. So I want you to turn, if you will, to John chapter 13. John chapter 13, in the 12th verse. And so, when he had washed their feet and taken his garments and reclined at the table, he said to them, "Do you know what I've done to you? You call me teacher and Lord, and you're right, but so I am. If then the Lord and the teacher washed your feet, you also ought to wash one another's feet. For I gave you an example that you also should do as I did to you. Truly, truly, I say to you, a slave is not greater than his master. Neither is the one who is sent greater than the one who sent him. If you know these things, you're blessed if you do them." Here is the spirit of the Son of God. Here is servanthood in two extremes. First of all, he's willing to get on his knees with his precious hands that'll be crucified for you and me. And wash away the dust and the dirt from dirty feet. And in just a few hours, he's going to be offering himself as the Lamb of God, nailed to a cross to wash away sin from the human heart. That's what servanthood's all about. It doesn't make any difference what the task is. The issue is, Father, what do you want to do with my life? And what does he want to do with our life? He wants us to be servants. He says, in my kingdom, there will be no big deals. What I'm looking for are men and women who are willing to serve, not choosing the place, high positions, medium positions, offering ourselves to be servants of Almighty God, whatever he calls us to do, wherever and to whomever. And then he asked that question, is the servant greater than his master? No. If Jesus Christ is willing to wash dirty feet and willing to lay down his life on the cross, could I ever tell him no? Could I ever say no to Jesus for anything he'd ask me to do? Could I ever say no to God? When he says, I love you enough, I'll wash your feet. Love you enough, I'll die for you. That is what servanthood's all about. And Jesus is the greatest servant of all. And then you know, remember what he said? He said, follow me. Not to greatness in the eyes of the world, but to greatness in my eyes. The greatest among you, he says, will be your servant.
6: If you've been blessed by today's program, please visit us at intouch.org.
8: I do not take my freedom of worship for granted. Every single day I live in this country, I see as my last day of freedom to worship God.

0: I grew up, you know, being able to a communist country. At that time, nobody could dare to profess to be a Christian. Just even mentioning the name God was bad enough. At the time when Albania opened up, first missionaries came in the country, and those were reported on television. And it was on one of those television programs that I made a decision for Christ, and never stopped since then. I always been involved in media. I love media. That was my dream job. That's the only thing I want to do in my life. So I really wanted to use my gifts and talents for a higher purpose, for building the kingdom of God. And it was the time right after the war in Kosovo. And with a few of my friends, we were going regularly to pray and fast and really invest in this area that was really, people were very hurt. It was in one of our worship services that the Lord spoke to me about beginning Media 7. In our ministry, we strongly believe that Jesus has an answer for every single problem we have. But we don't talk about religions. We talk about how you can have a new life, a different life. It is Christ in our daily walk with Him, and you just have to open your heart and continue your life with Him.
1: Sepse ata që jetojnë sipas mishit, domethënë ata që po jetojnë në mëkat, që nuk e kanë pranuar Krishtin si shpëtimtar, mbase.
0: We start broadcasting Dr. Stainless messages in I think 2005, and it's been an absolute great joy. We really could see the impact that it had in the local church. So it's not just the radio and television. We want to reach our people wherever they are. We have so many testimonies of our staff that was so much blessed from the program itself and grew, as well as a lot of our listeners. We really could see the impact that it had in the local church. Messengers is another tool that In Touch Ministries has supporting our organization. We have been able to help a lot of our listeners in remote areas and a lot of our listeners who are in families where they are not free to practice their faith, and people from the blind community. So we've been so much blessed with being able to support them in a new way. It's a response that we get from our listeners that keeps us doing what we're doing. Every single day I live in this country, I see as my last day of freedom to worship God. So this is my concern, that we may lose that freedom again. And I always share with our staff, you know, we do not own tomorrow. What we own is today. And I thank God for giving me this opportunity that, again, I had another day on earth to give glory to His name, and that's my concern. I want to make sure that through my life and what I do and I say,

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9: 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It's time for me to come out because I need power. I'm telling him it's time to come out, man. It's time to come out.
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9: When you talk about the gospel of the kingdom, the gospel of the Holy Spirit, I'm going to go through a few of these. Number one is the term receive, the concept of receive. We got to receive, receive. And I'll spend most of the time here, and I'm going to move through some of the other ones. But this one's a big deal. Receive the Holy Spirit after Jesus was raised from the dead. Let's go to John chapter 20, verse 19. This is after Resurrection Sunday. I asked the question, where do we go after the resurrection? Well, this is it. John chapter 20, verse 19. Then the same day at evening, being the first day of the week. I'll blow by that quickly. A lot happened significantly on the first day of the week. Jesus was raised on the first day of the week. He appears to his disciples here on the first day of the week for them to receive the Holy Spirit. Pentecost happened on the first day of the week. Today is the first day of the week. This is why we worship on Sunday. This is why as Christians, as Christ followers, we worship on Sunday. So being the first day of the week, when the doors were shut, where the disciples were assembled, this is kind of a private setting, similar to where we are right now. In other words, the unbelievers and the world, the scoffers weren't there. This is the disciples of Christ being assembled. They were assembled for fears of the Jews. Jesus came and stood in the midst and said to them, peace be with you. Verse 20, when he had said this, he showed them his hands and his side, as if to just remind them the price has been paid. The curse has been broken.

0: the enemy has been defeated. He showed them his hands and his sides where the holes were. Then the disciples were glad when they saw the Lord. Verse 21. So Jesus said to them again, peace to you. As the Father has sent me, I also send you. You have an assignment. And verse 22. And when he had said this, he breathed on them and said to them, receive the Holy Spirit. Amen. Are you tracking with me? He's freshly raised from the grave, all authority, all power, victorious. And he appears to his disciples and says, here's the assignment. Just as the Father sent me, I'm now sending you. I'm sending you just as the Father sent me. And when he had said this, he breathed on his disciples and said to them, receive the Holy Spirit. I'm not going to force him on you. I'm not going to make you receive him. He's not going to wrestle you down and drag you to the altar. You have to receive the Holy Spirit. You got to receive the Holy Spirit. Are you with me? So very important, you know. Listen, Jonathan, you can stand up. What? Listen to this. Let's just say this is, we just talked about how good gifts come from God, right? All the good gifts come from God. Jonathan, I got something good for you that I want you to receive. Jonathan. Brother. The blessing for your great-great-grandchildren, the career that you've always desired, what I ordained you to do and to be before the foundation of the world, victory over sin, sickness and disease, bondage, the wisdom, the knowledge, the understanding, the power that you need is right here. Receive it. You see that? But then Jonathan repents and his heart gets softened. And in some situations, when times get tough enough, his attitude changes. When the resistance gets big enough, and when you have to stand in front of the Goliaths in your life, Jonathan, everything you need is here. Receive the Holy Ghost. Now he's got it. Now he's got it. That's just a simple way of how we interact. All the time, God has gifts for us, and we don't receive it. Now, did God do his part? You better believe it. But the problem is nothing changed until Jonathan received what it is that God was giving to him. We must receive the Holy Spirit. Are you with me? So he breathed on them and told them the breath of God. He breathed on them and told them to receive the Holy Ghost, man. God breathed into Adam's nostrils in Genesis 2:7 and so, and breathed into his nostrils the breath of life, man. The resurrection power was even working in the Old Testament, man. You read Ezekiel 37 when it says that the Spirit of the Lord took Ezekiel and sat him down in the midst of a valley full of dry bones, and they were very dry. And the Lord asked him, son of man, can these bones live again? Lord, only you know. Only you know, Lord. But watch this. Verse 5. Do we have 37:5? Yeah, it's right there. Verse 5. Thus says the Lord God to these bones, surely I will cause what? Breath to enter you. And you shall what? Live. I will put sinews on you and bring flesh upon you. He's talking to the dead, dry bones. And God is having a conversation with a pile of dead bones. He's talking to them. But we know that God calls those things that be not as though they were. That God didn't see bones. He already saw an army. So God is speaking to the bones to say, listen, I'm going to cause breath to come into you, you bones. I'm going to cause sinews and flesh to come upon you, you bones, and you will live. You're going to live. Listen at this. I will put sinews on you and bring flesh on you. Verse 6. I will cover you with skin, and I will put breath in you, and you shall live. Listen at this phrase. Then you shall know that I am the Lord. So in other words, God says, you really want to, remember we said my determined purpose is to know him and to know the power of his resurrection. I want to progressively know the wonders of his person. God says, well, you know what's going to help you know me? Is when these bones come alive that were dry and you see the flesh, you see the sinews, you see the breath. And when you see these bones come up, then you're going to know that I'm God. Then you're going to know that I'm God. I'm telling you God's heart this morning for every one of us in here. There is a revelation of God that he wants to disclose to you that you won't know him the way that he wants you to know him until you see the power of his resurrection in your life. And then you're going to know he's the Lord. He's the Lord. But that's got to be your determined purpose. You got to receive that. You got to want that. Somebody say amen. Amen. Verse 9, he said to me, prophesy to the breath, call to the breath, prophesy, son of man, say to the breath, thus says the Lord God, come from the four winds, oh, what? Breath, and do what? Breathe on these that they may. Verse 10, so I prophesied as he commanded me. I prophesied as he commanded me, and breath came into them, and they lived and stood upon their feet, an exceedingly great army. An exceedingly great army. And then you shall know that I am the Lord. That I may know my predetermined purpose is that I may know him and the power of his resurrection. That's the power of his resurrection that Ezekiel experienced. I want to know that power more intimately and to know the wonders of his person. Can you say amen? John 14, 16. And I will ask the Father, Jesus says here, Jesus is speaking, and I will ask the Father and he will, get this, give you. Remember the analogy with Jonathan? I tried to give it to him, but he didn't receive it. He will give you another comforter, counselor. He will give you a helper, intercessor, an advocate, a strengthener, and a standby. He will give him to you that he, not it, that he, your counselor, helper, intercessor, advocate, strengthener, standby, is a person. He's a he and not an it. He, I will give him that he may remain with you forever. Wherever you go, all the time, as long as you live until you go to be with Jesus, your counselor, advocate, intercessor, helper, strengthener is with you. He will be with you. I will give him to you, but you must receive him. You must receive him. Are you with me? That he will remain with you forever. Verse 17, here it is. The spirit of truth in a world of lies and deception. You don't have to live a lie and be under the deception because the advocate, counselor, comforter, strengthener, standby is also the spirit of truth who will be with you forever. Will be with you forever. The spirit of truth whom the world cannot receive, welcome into its heart because it does not see him or know and recognize him. But you know and recognize him. Come on, remember Philippians 3:10, that I may know him. I want to know him. That's my determined purpose. What Jesus says, I'm going to send you another him that you may know him and recognize him. But you know and recognize him, for he lives with you constantly and and will be in you. Let me tell you something. All the help, wisdom, counsel, power, strength, anointing, victory you need is in you, in the person of the Holy Spirit. When you get filled and you know him and the power of his resurrection, what God has for us ain't floating out there somewhere. Jesus says he will be in you. But you must receive him. Are you hearing me? The first two times Jonathan didn't receive. I tried to give it to him. He didn't receive. Jesus says he'll be in you, but you must receive him. He breathed on him and says, receive the Holy Spirit. Can you say amen? See, this is where I say we run into what I call the adult comprehension problem. We run into what I call the adult comprehension problem when we simply know too much to receive. And we got an opinion and a theology about receiving, and it's the adult comprehension problem that we don't understand, as Jesus says, Matthew 18, that unless you come to me like a little child, unless you come to me like a child, Jesus says, you cannot enter the kingdom of God. I don't know a child that has ever turned down ice cream, pizza, or candy bars. I don't know a kid that ever showed up to the Christmas tree on Sunday morning to say no thank you. I've never seen a kid turn down a Christmas gift. Jesus said that's the kind of faith you have to have when it comes to the Holy Spirit. You got to say, God, I want it. I want all of it. Thank you. Thank you. Thank you, Lord. Thank you, Lord. I want it with that kind of childlike faith. Why? When I talk about adult comprehension, the challenge of that, listen to me. You can have a finance degree and live under poverty. You can have a psychological, you can have a PhD in psychology and still be bound with a spirit of depression. Come on, there are some things in this spiritual world that a degree and a certification can help you. And we think we need another class. We think we need another certification. We need another degree. Satan does not recognize academics. He only recognizes the anointing. He only recognizes and responds to the anointing. It's the anointing, not academics, that destroys the yoke. We need power. We need power. You really think you can educate your way into the kingdom of God? No, that I may know the power of his resurrection. I need power. And Jesus says, you will receive it when the Holy Spirit comes upon you. When you receive the Holy Spirit, then you will receive all the power that you need. He will be with you. And he will be in you. He will be in you. Are you tracking with me today? Yes. Hallelujah to Jesus. Praise the name of the Lord. Luke 11:13. Come on. Luke 11:13. Jesus says here, if you then, evil as you are, I mean, just in our human nature, if you then, evil as you are, know how to give good gifts, to your own children, he says, if you know how to give good gifts that are to their advantage, to your children. There's not a parent in here, at least a good parent, who's not helping and doing good things for your kids. Some of us will just about do anything for our children, and rightfully so, in a good way. But Jesus is saying here, as wicked and as evil as you are, listen to what he's saying. How much more will your heavenly Father give the Holy Spirit to those who ask and continue to ask him. You want to bless your kids and do good things for your kids and get them a good education and get them a scooter and get them an Xbox and get them a 360. You know what I mean? You want to get them all the stuff that they want because you want your kids to be happy and throw them a birthday party. Jesus said, with your evil, wicked self, how much more do you think your Heavenly Father wants to bless you and give you good things and to give you the Holy Spirit? If you'll do good things for your kids, your Heavenly Father wants to do so much more for you if you ask him. And if you continue to ask him and if you receive what it is he has to give. Somebody say amen. Amen. Praise the name of the Lord. Acts 8:14. Faith comes by hearing, man. We're building faith this morning. Acts 8:14. Now when the apostles who were at Jerusalem heard that Samaria had received the word of God, they had to receive it. They sent Peter and John to them, who, when they had come down, prayed for them. That they might do what? Receive the Holy Spirit. So get this. They had already received the word. But they came to pray for them to receive the Holy Spirit. Verse 16. For as yet the Holy Spirit had fallen upon none of them. The Holy Spirit had not yet fallen upon them. They received the word. They were good people. They were interested in the things of God. They were Christians already, but they had not yet received the Holy Spirit. So they prayed for them to receive the Holy Spirit, for as yet he had fallen upon none of them. They had only been baptized in water in the name of Jesus. In other words, that's a good start. Verse 17, then they laid hands on them and they received the Holy Spirit. Those people were saying, we want more. We need more. To those who ask and continually ask, you gotta be born again, number one, to receive the Holy Spirit. Number one, this is only for people who are born again. Only be born again. Number two, to receive the Holy Spirit, you must believe that the gift of the Holy Spirit is for you personally. You gotta say, that's for me. I'm born again, but then that's for me. That's for James Ward. That's for James Ward. That's for me. The third thing here is you must desire the gift of the Holy Spirit and not be ashamed of it. If you want it, you got to desire to say, I want that. I want it. And I'm not ashamed of it. I don't care what people say. I don't care what people think. I am not ashamed of being filled with the Holy Spirit. I need it. I want it. I love it. Come on, folks. We're living in an era where, man, I'm telling you, I don't mean no harm. Everybody is coming out. Everybody's coming out. With respect, the Muslims are coming out praying in the streets. And the transgenders are coming out and folks are disclosing their gender. I'm a man, but I think I'm a woman. I'm a woman. I think I'm a man. Whatever. Everybody's coming out now except the Christians. But there's got to be some folks to stand up and say, I'm coming out. I'm saved. I'm sanctified. I'm filled with the Holy Ghost. I'm fire baptized. With the evidence of speaking in other tongues, it's time for me to come out. It's time for me to come out. It's time for me to come out because I need power. I'm telling you, it's time to come out, man. It's time to come out. It's time to come out. That's why we're so proud of those that got baptized today. If you need to get baptized next week, I'm telling you, it's time to come out. Time to come out. Saved, sanctified, filled with the Holy Ghost. Not the Holy Spirit only, the Holy Ghost. Fire baptized, speaking in other tongues, unashamed, unashamed, unashamed. Because I receive the Holy Spirit and I'm not ashamed of the gift. Are you with me? Glory to God. Glory to God. Listen, number four, you have to ask for the gift of the Holy Spirit. Jesus, we just read in Luke 11, Jesus says that your Father will give good things to those who ask and continually ask him for it. You have to come to God in prayer and say, God, I want that. My determined purpose, Philippians 3:10, Paul says, this is my determined purpose that I may know him and the power of his resurrection. I'm asking you for the wonders of his person. I want to progressively and continually grow in the wonders of his person. I want to see more of you, God. I'm not satisfied. I must see more. I hunger and thirst for you as the deer pant for the brooks of water. So my soul is longing after you, Lord. I'm hungry and I'm thirsty for righteousness, Lord. Change me, Lord God. I want to know that. I desire, and I'm asking you for it. I'm asking you for it. Are you hearing me? Jesus said you gotta be like that persistent widow in Luke chapter 18. Let's say that this woman went to the judge saying, Judge, get me vengeance. These people have done me wrong. She went to the judge and says, get me vengeance from my adversaries. Come on, you remember me talking about intervention and supervention? She couldn't intervene. There was nothing she could do. She needed the judge to supervene on her behalf. And she went to the judge and said, you got to do something. You got to get me justice. And the judge said, God, get out of here. I don't have time for you, woman. And to say that woman wearied that judge, said, I'm going to keep. And the judge was going crazy and said, this woman is wearing me out. She's wearying me. Give her whatever she wants. And in that same passage, Jesus said, there's another parable that a guy needed some bread. Late at night, went to his friend and was knocking on the door. Friends, I'm asleep. My kids are in bed. Call me tomorrow. I can't call you tomorrow. Says the guy was knocking on his door. Give me some bread. To those who ask and continually ask, you got to have that kind of tenacity if you want to know the wonders of his person.
1: God has entrusted us with an end time mandate to build strong believers in a culture of deception and to prepare people for the Lord's soon return. And partners like you are helping us carry out that assignment. I really want you to know that when you support James Ward Ministries, you are not just a donor. You are a builder and co-laborer with us to advance God's kingdom around the world. Every seed you sow has eternal weight and significance. The Word of God says, write the vision and make it plain. And for us, this is that moment, a moment to look ahead, to align our hearts and join hands to strengthen the work and advance God's kingdom together. I'm asking you to join Sharon and me and some other world changers to celebrate what God has done and to boldly embrace what he is about to do.
0: The faithful God who keeps covenant and mercy for 1,000 generations with those who love him and keep his commandment. That's all it takes, is if you love God and if you obey his word, God will make covenant with you and your family for multiple generations. You don't have to be special. You don't have to have this last name or that last name. Doesn't matter if you have a record. Doesn't matter if you didn't know your dad. Doesn't matter if you were adopted or if you were abandoned. Doesn't matter if you grew up in a shelter or if you grew up in an orphanage. All irrelevant. You love God and you begin to call on the name of God and obey his word, and God will build a family for multiple generations through you.
2: Friends, if you're in the Chicago or Indiana area, I hope you can join me for the Ford Conference with Pastors James and Sharon Ward. It is July 27th through the 31st at Insight Church in Tinley Park, Illinois. It's going to be a powerful time of worship and biblical teaching. We are believing that God wants to pour out a spirit of revival, that there is an awakening and refreshing that we find when we come together in his presence. Listen, today is a day for all of us to be courageous. And that is the challenge that is yet before us, that we can be courageous people who are consecrated to God. I hope that you are making plans to join me there.

0: Hello, everyone. I'm Pastor Sharon Ward, and I am so pleased to welcome you to Point of Grace. In Hebrews 4:16, it reminds us, "Let us therefore come boldly to the throne of grace, that we may obtain mercy and find grace to help in time of need." That's what this show is all about, coming boldly before the Lord and discovering His grace for every area of our lives, and He has a purpose for you. So let's lean in and find strength, wisdom, and encouragement together right here at Point of Grace.
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5: It's worse than what you're actually seeing through the camera lens. People have been cut off because the road's gone, bridges are gone. You've got to be able to get people help.
6: What we see now is probably the largest civilian air operation put together in history.
2: Everything is just gone. 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
7: It's so hard to make sense of the chaos.
8: When anybody's in pain, they want hope.
9: You don't go through something like this without being changed.
10: It is massive. Tonight, Hurricane Helene is on a devastating path to Florida.
11: With storm surges as high as 20 feet predicted,
10: millions are bracing for a life-threatening impact.
12: My husband lived here 23, 24 years and never had a flood before. So we were thinking, oh, maybe it will not hit Florida. Maybe it will not be that bad.
13: Look at the breach here. Wow, major flooding.
10: And then as it makes its way into the Appalachians, more flooding possible.
14: We're looking at anywhere from 10 to 20 inches of rainfall.
15: We're in the mountains. There's no tornadoes. There's no hurricanes. When I was hearing the reports, it felt like the worst case scenario was a puddle, you know, a basement flooding, normal things. There's no way it's going to be that bad.
4: I could hear trees breaking. I could hear things being displaced by the wind. Best way I know to describe it is it was just horrific.
15: So I was at the house with Mike and my 7-year-old and my parents, and my son was more excited than scared. We started to watch the water rise. The worry started to set in when they said the dam was going to break. The water was rising so quickly. It's like a blink of an eye.

0: My car's gone.
1: I'm okay. It's okay.
0: Everything's gone.
2: Probably within just 2 or 3 hours, we can see 90% of our house underwater. At that point, I wasn't even thinking about my house. I was just praying that I make it out alive.
3: Oh, this is scary, guys. And I've already called 911, and there's nothing they can do.
4: I thought I was going to die. I thought I was going to drown. It was very scary.
5: Look at the house.
6: Yeah, I see it. That's going downstream.
7: Someone knocked on my front door on our deck. It was my neighbor, and she was just frantic. She was crying and couldn't hardly understand her. But she informed me that there had been a landslide and that her husband was gone. I was just devastated.
2: We started to watch the water. Our cars were floating. We knew we were trapped at that time. I had called 911, and she said best case scenario is to get on the roof. That's where we would be safe. I had to get my son out. My parents being 73, of course, I had to help them. I felt scared. We had reached our last hope up on the top. We had nowhere to go. Everything around us was crumbling. We were watching outside the semis going by, the 18-wheelers, our cars, you know, everything was floating by like it was nothing. And it was like a second. The house just fell apart. And I can hear my mom screaming, and that's when I hear my son just, Jesus, save me. And the water took us so quickly. It was so quick and forceful. And at that point, I go under the water. And I'm just like looking for Micah, looking for my mom. I couldn't move, I couldn't swim. And that sense of loss of control, you have none. In that moment, you just watch your whole life just go by you in the blink of an eye. My parents, my child, everybody's gone. I never saw them again. I just completely felt hopeless.

0: I came back to the house. I'm sorry.
1: We begin with what's being described as biblical devastation caused by Hurricane Helene.
2: Communities are getting their first look at the damage as trees are being cleared away.
3: I always consider the mountains a safe area from hurricanes. I never imagined it could do this kind of damage.
0: I've been in this area here and next door for close to 55 years.
3: Everything was gone. It really hurts. Years of hard work just taken away from us in a blink of an eye.
4: I'm like 6 years away from retirement, and I had a plan with this house. I think I'm just trying to figure out where to go next.
0: And essentially, right now, I'm homeless. I never thought that I would say that.
3: How do I come back from this? Where do I start?
5: What do I need to do now? What should I be working on?
4: When all the loss finally kind of hit, it's just hard to make it through to that.
6: Joining me now, CEO of Samaritan's Purse, Reverend Franklin Graham, who has been walking through all these areas from state to state and encouraging the residents along the way, as well as helping. Reverend, it's great to see you.
7: Thank you. It's good to be with you.
6: So talk to us more about the recovery efforts right now that your team has been a part of.
7: People are really hurting. There are thousands of people that have lost their homes. They were flooded. It's such a sad situation when you see a person that has lost everything that they've worked for all their life. People are just desperate. People have been cut off because the road's gone, bridges are gone. You've got to be able to get people help.
8: Crazy. People are moving everywhere to get supplies onto the choppers as quick as possible.
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11: Today we're going to be doing all these heaters because, you know, it's going to drop down freezing here in the next 2 days.
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7: These are tough things. There's a lot of broken hearts out there. 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
13: In the sweet name of Jesus, I pray. Amen.
14: The rapid response team meets people right in the moment of crisis, and they meet them with the love of Christ.
7: It's a mess. It's worse than what you're actually seeing through the camera lens. So many people were affected so quickly. You just wonder, how could anybody survive this? It's just an incredible, heartbreaking mess.
15: One family is dealing with unimaginable grief, losing three loved ones in Asheville, North Carolina, when they were swept away in floodwaters.
16: Megan and her sister Heather Kephart lost their parents, and Megan lost her seven-year-old son Micah.
17: My grief today is unfathomable. I'm sorrowful. I feel broken.
18: My worst case scenario was never this. It was never losing my entire life, my son, you know, my parents in one afternoon. It's still unreal to me that I'm dealing with it. Because I'm still in the midst of the grief.
19: I think we should probably acknowledge the fact that tonight there are also people who are missing, who probably, you know, may be dead or just unaccounted for. I mean, that's really tough for such a close-knit community or any place.
20: This storm took a lot from our community, most of all, one of my best friends. It's just, it's hard to go by his house. I have to drive right by it, going in and out to my home.
15: Your son, Micah, from what I've been told, you're wearing one of his t-shirts. You call him a superhero.
17: He was the smartest, bravest, hopeful, great friend, great son. I couldn't have asked for a better son. And he was so happy up until the very end.
15: It is. Marissa being a mother too, Megan and Heather.
21: I'm so sorry.
15: Yeah.
21: Will you tell them why I'm sorry, I have a 7-year-old. I have a 7-year-old at home.
22: There's families that the flood rollers would come up and they would see the house floating by, but they could hear the screams of the people on the inside. These are your neighbors. The cove is right here in the middle of the epicenter of all this destruction, but we were pretty much unscathed.
23: This is the busiest time of year for the Billy Graham Training Center at the Cove, but we just couldn't sit by and do business as usual in the face of such destruction.
22: For 2024, we're going to cancel all remaining events and focus on serving our community.
24: We have become a hub for disaster relief. We are mobilizing Samaritan's Purse and the disaster relief efforts there. Our rapid response team chaplains are also being mobilized here and reaching out into our community.
25: And so you got an assignment, but a lot of times the assignment God gives isn't something that's on the piece of paper.
22: It's pretty packed on this Cove property. Matter of fact, we probably had more people sleeping here than we ever had. We have about 50 or 60 North Carolina State Troopers staying here. They set up their command center here.
26: It's a safe place that we were able to access water and power, and it made our job a whole lot easier. One person, one entity can't do it all. And as a group, we can accomplish lots of things.
22: We call it a sea of orange. Coming to volunteer, and we're so, so grateful for these people. It's a huge blessing to our community. It's the first step to recovery. In the midst of a storm, people say, Lord, where are you? Look at all the people behind you.
27: People call me Mr. Fix-It. So if there's anything, you know, he can fix it.
28: I don't know how to do this.
27: It's just it's overwhelming. Sorry. I can't fix it.
29: You have no control over anything. You have no electricity, no water. Just everything you do basic in life is, you're out of control.
27: To be honest, I have felt like giving up in the last few days. I've been struggling my relationship with God. And I was like, oh God, why?
29: The first day that Samaritan's Purse walked up the street.
27: Yeah, an army of orange shirts. Just seeing that all the people coming. That's really cool, man. What Samaritan's Purse did in a couple of days probably would have literally taken us 2 or 3 months.
29: Not only did Samaritan's Purse help us, I mean, all of our little street. If not every house, every other house. Somebody had to have a tree cut off their house or inside their house.
27: To see people that reach out and give and help, it makes you want to hang on, you know? This has helped me to refocus on the things that really matter. I have to believe that God is in control. It's changed my life. It really has.
0: Let's pray, guys. Father, we are so grateful for who you are. As we go out today, give us opportunities to share your love, your goodness with other people. We ask all of this in the precious name of our Savior, Jesus Christ. Amen.
1: When a storm hits, it's so hard to make sense of the chaos. People see the outside chaos, but there's chaos inside too.
2: But I knew Jesus was the way. The whole gospel of Jesus.
3: You just get up and say to the storm, join the storm.
4: Let's pray.
5: Just ask Father that your encouragement would be present.
1: Like everybody else, we're a little bit overwhelmed when we're on site very early. We have to take it in. We have to understand what people are feeling. And we hope we have words that will help them move farther out of their grief and into the love of Christ.
6: I don't know if you had met the chaplains or not. Jerry is the homeowner. He'll introduce you to his wife, who's right here.
8: Rick says this is not the first time for you guys.
9: Not, yeah.
8: Well, I'm so sorry this happened to you. I really am so sorry.
9: This is too much, because we almost did not survive, did not make it.
28: Try to be strong, yeah.
9: I told you I will cry, because I haven't processed this yet. Yeah, like I didn't get the chance to process everything. It's heartbreaking, you know. It's like it's like picking up pieces of your life. Pieces of your lives are all over the floor, covered with mud.
1: They have layers of trauma that they're dealing with.
9: We need guidance. We need some peace.
8: When you go through rough times, you don't really need an explanation. You need a person to stand there with you. And that person is Christ. He will give you peace in the middle of that storm. You know, because what do we take from this world? We don't take our stuff. The car we're driving right now was our son's. He died 2 years ago. He didn't take it with him. We don't take anything except our souls.
30: We started talking about steps to peace with both of them.
31: We want to be with God, but we're not, and we know we're not.
8: It's a relationship with a living God.
9: Dear God, I know that I am a sinner. I want to turn from my sins, and I ask for your forgiveness. I believe that Jesus Christ is your Son. I believe he died for my sins. We decided to say that prayer because I believe he is our only hope.
20: I want to trust Jesus as my Savior and follow him as my Lord from this day forward.
9: Even though we were put in this very challenging situation, he is still there. He has a purpose.
7: Without Jesus, you're not going to make it. And I believe he will take care of us.
10: Thank you. Thank you. Thank you. Thank you. Thank you.
1: A lot of people go through a lot of pain. For us, we got the call one morning that my son had committed suicide. That's a big storm. If you go through a storm, a real storm in life, whether it's a hurricane, a tornado, or the loss of a son, you're going to experience such grief and anguish that it's going to change you. You might not be able to see that there's anything on the other side. But people who've walked through those situations, through tragedy and anguish, they know that God's faithful. We pray that they would have a testimony of your goodness that they would share with the world. We may not have an explanation, but we have a person, and that person is Jesus Christ.

0: You don't go through something like this without being changed emotionally, physically, everything.
1: This storm has changed my perspective. What we work all of our lives for can be gone in just a matter of hours.
0: What does hope look like? What does healing look like?
2: God, just light the way for my next step. And that's all I know to do right now.

We want people to know that God loves them, that God cares for them. Sometimes when a storm like this comes, people think, well, maybe God is mad at us. No, God loves us. How do I know that? Because the Bible tells us that God loves us and cares for us.

0: And yes, there are storms in life, but God will take us through those storms if we put our faith and trust in His Son, Jesus Christ.
1: Thank you for the decision that you made.
2: To have Jesus in my life gives me hope.
3: That's what matters most, is having that personal relationship with Jesus Christ and being ready to leave this world at any time.
0: We know that one day life will come to an end. And at that moment, either we're going to be in the presence of God or we're going to be separated from God for eternity. The only hope that we have is Jesus Christ.
4: My turn to let you be the Savior I need.
2: You know, I know without a doubt that my son is with God. And that makes me happy. And that gives me hope past the grief. I can't wait to meet them again.

The results of storms many times just leave a trail of broken hearts. And you don't have to have a hurricane or a tornado or a flood to find yourself in a storm. And sometimes it's just life itself. And you're looking for an anchor, something to hang on to that gets you through that storm. Well, God made us and created us, and He loves us. And He sent His Son, Jesus Christ. Jesus said, "I'm the way." And He said, "I'm the truth and I'm the life, and no man comes to the Father but by me." God so loved the world that He gave His only Son, that whosoever believeth in Him shouldn't perish but should have everlasting life. Jesus Christ came to save us from our sins. And if you're willing to confess your sin, just acknowledge it. Say, "God, I've sinned. I'm sorry. Forgive me. I believe Jesus Christ is your Son, and I want to trust Him as my Savior." If you're willing to pray that prayer with me right now, He can be that anchor that you can hang on to that will take you through the storms of life, and He'll take you right into His presence one day in heaven. If you've never trusted Him as your Savior, pray this prayer with me right now. Just say, "God, I'm a sinner. I'm sorry. Forgive me. I believe that Jesus Christ is your Son. I want to trust Him as my Savior. I want to invite Him to come into my heart. I want to follow Him for the rest of my life. I want Him to be the anchor in my life from now till I get to heaven." In Jesus' name, amen.

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0: Welcome to Living on the Edge. I'm Chip Ingram, and I am so glad you joined us. We just began a brand new series called Love, Sex, and Lasting Relationships. You know, I've never met anyone that doesn't want to be loved. I've never talked to anyone that doesn't want to have dynamic, great sex. And I don't know many people who don't want to find that great person to spend your whole life with. And that's what we're talking about. In fact, we just started last week, and we talked about two models of relationships. There's Hollywood's model, and we looked at that and said, you know something, that one's not working. And then we looked at God's model. And we're going to finish up on God's model in this session today. And I have to tell you, it's one of my favorites. It grew out of actually talking to a group of people that the great majority were not Christians. 100% of them said to me, my relationships aren't working. I'm here because either a judge told me it would be a good idea, or someone else who was divorced said, you know, go to this church, they really help you. And I had a session with a group of people that had a recent divorce. And so I asked them, how many of you learned how to do relationships? Did your mom or dad, or where did you learn them? And everyone had this puzzled look. And then I said, can I take just a minute? And I went over to the board and I drew a triangle. And I walked through a process about how most of us actually learn to do relationships, but we don't know it. And I said, how many of you learned it this way? Every hand goes up. I said, well, then I did a little something with that triangle that I'll show you in a minute. And I said to him, let me tell you something. There is a way to do relationships that will radically change what happened to you in the past. And when I got done with that teaching, the people said, that triangle was the most important thing I ever learned about doing relationships differently that I've ever seen. I want to share that triangle with you right now.
1: You need sex to get dates. You have to look a certain image, and everyone has sex. That's what the world's telling me.
2: It's a complete 180 from everything you hear. I mean, on television, the web, music. I mean, it's a complete contrast to popular culture. And it's exactly what my generation and younger generation needs to hear.
3: As we just like to think of the good, we like to think of the nice, happy stuff, the love and the romance and all the success that can come from that. And I think that Hollywood has just hyped it up, what we've already put out there, and that God's way is the truth, and that the deceiver has done a great job of trying to overshadow that.
0: Because Hollywood's approach is all about how you look, isn't it? Hollywood's approach is all about how you feel. Hollywood's approach basically is, what can you get? And when you want to get and they want to get, guess what happens? Conflict. It's based on two selfish, immature people trying to impress an image cast and act like something they're not, to attract someone, to have something that doesn't exist. And they play the game only to find there's a reality. You know what that is? That's Hollywood. You know what that is? Pretend. You know what that is? That is deception. You know what that

0: That is, you are being suckered and you are being deceived and you are buying in and you are filling your mind with songs and videos and books and TV messages that are telling you something that is a non-reality and it doesn't work. When are we going to wake up? When are we going to wake up? We keep doing the same thing over and over and over with the same results. Why? Because it's all about finding the right person. And you know what it ends up being? It ends up being all about you. It ends up being all about the world revolving around you and you trying to satisfy you. And there is a way which appears or seems right to a man or right to a woman, and the end thereof is it's death. And so I come here with a heart of compassion. I come here to say, you know something? Don't do it the way I did it. Do it God's way. You can have what is so awesome and so good, but I'm going to tell you on the front end, it's going to be harder. You will be swimming upstream. But man, you can be loved and you can love in ways and at depths that are unimaginable. And with that comes, at the right time, in the right way, a sexual intimacy that isn't some sort of one-night stand and there's no shame and there's no all the baggage that comes with it. It's about communication and exaltation and worship and intimacy the way God intended. He created it. It's a great thing. Many of you sitting in here are thinking, I don't know if I believe in marriage. I want it. I long to be loved, but you know something? It didn't work for my parents. Didn't work for my sister. Didn't work for my best friend. And so what happens? We got a generation of men that are afraid to make a commitment. We have a generation of women who are saying, I don't know if I want it. And it's a catch-22, isn't it? Isn't it hard because part of you long for this relationship, but when you look at how marriages are playing out, and not outside the church, but inside the church, you say, whoa, I want you to know you can be the exception. You can be the exception when you focus not on finding the right person, you become the right person. You focus not on falling in love, you focus on walking in love. You focus not on fixing your eyes on this person that they're going to be the answer to your life. You fix your eyes on God and say, use this relationship to make us both like Christ. And then step number four, God's way, is when this fails, not if it fails. When it fails and you have a fight, things go south, you repeat and go back up to step one, two, and three. You see, when my relationship with my wife isn't going well, what I used to do is blame her. In other words, right? So she must not be the right person or she's not coming through for me. Instead, I go to step one and I ask, am I the right person? Am I becoming the man that she needs? Do you see the difference? Become the right person, walk in love, fix your hope on God, and then when it does fall apart, and it will fall apart, go back and ask, am I the right person? And the rewards, not only is the success rate phenomenal, the reward, the legacy, the blessing. I mean, I got to tell you, because I didn't grow up this way. The joy and the intimacy after over 25 years, I am more in love with my wife after 25 years than I was in day one or year one. And we have worked at it, and we have read books, and we've gone to counseling, and we've wrestled with tough issues, and we've raised four kids. But the joy in the intimacy when you do it God's way, it is possible. Now, emotionally, have I had times in my marriage where I wanted to say, hey, forget this. I'm going to find someone who's easier to live with? Of course I have. Anyone who tells you they haven't thought those thoughts is lying. It's what you do with those thoughts that makes the difference. Do you choose to walk in love, or do you buy into the images on the screen? And you know what? This isn't theory for me. I didn't grow up in a Christian home. Everything I'm telling you, I learned, and I learned the hard way. And my wife, she learned the hard way. She came out of a very difficult relationship. She came to Christ because she was abandoned. I met her when she had these two small kids. And I want to tell you, for the last 25 years, with, you know, being very human, three steps forward, two steps backward, trusting, pressing ahead, hitting walls, wondering, what are we going to do? Working through multiple issues in our marriage. Now, with 25 years behind us, I've got three grown sons. And I've watched every one of them walk with God. I've watched every one of them pick a godly mate. We saw a revolution occur. I came from a baggage past, my wife from a baggage past. The Jesus of Nazareth, who is real and is alive and was risen from the dead and is alive, said, do it this way. Don't do it Hollywood's way. Do it my way. And it's hard, and we went upstream, and it was difficult. And I want to tell you this. It is rich, and it is good, and the reward is over the top. And now I see my kids in a legacy passing the torch. And I see them learning to become the right person and to walk in love and fix their hope on God. Which model are you going to choose? Which one do you unconsciously believe the most? By and large, the Church of Jesus Christ has put so much of Hollywood's material in their mind and their thinking that by and large, we as Christians live by model one, not by model two. And the results in the Christian families are exactly like non-Christian families. Here's what I want to offer to you. Yours can be different. Yours can be different. Let me review by giving you a little picture. Turn to the next page, and you'll notice there's a couple triangles. And the first triangle there you see that pops up, this is how you and I, most of us, are being brainwashed to do relationships. Where does it all start? Physical attraction, right? I mean, all relationships are built around physical attraction. If you're a guy, you say, hey, pretty tight jeans, little cleavage, tight sweater, I think I'm attracted. And ladies, it used to be, you know, before the soft porn shifted and now it's for women as well, it used to be, you know, he has a strong chin. Ain't women aren't looking at strong chins anymore. They're looking at men's rear ends. And we're saying, hey, and you know what happens then? There's a physical attraction, and you can be in a Starbucks, you can be in a movie theater, you can be at a Christian singles group, you can be in a church, and you look, and there's a little chemistry, and if there's physical attraction, then what's the next thing that happens? The emotions kick in. In the world, it's usually at a bar. A little bonding occurs, the physical attraction, usually the first night on campuses now, we call it hooking up. The agreement is no relationship. We're just going to sleep together. It's all about lust. We're going to build a bond with one another. We're going to pretend that it doesn't have any impact on our emotions, our psyche, or our soul. Scripture says it does. Even when you bond with a prostitute, there's a bond that occurs. And so the physical attraction occurs. And then if there's some emotion, if it was a good experience, depending on how far you went, and there's an emotional attraction, then you go into the ooey-gooey, I'm in love. The emotions kick in. Your brain cells kind of shut off. Your IQ drops 30 to 60 points. And then you start spending money you don't have. You start going dilly-dally around. Now, they've done research. I mean, there's chemical changes in the brain when you're infatuated. Infatuation lasts anywhere from 6 weeks to, on the outside, about 18 months. It is a very predictable part of what happens in a relationship. Built on physical attraction. You can be infatuated with the person and not even know their name. You can meet them in a bar, meet them in a Starbucks, spend the next 24 hours together and think, I'm in love, and know nothing about them, their family, their character, their beliefs, anything. And then what happens? If the glue keeps and the emotions keep kicking in, then you get into their social circle. And you get to see them with their friends and they see you with your friends. Maybe you meet their families. And so if it's still clicking, then you realize, you know, you're spending more and more time. You get to actually know the person and their personality. And you find out whether they might potentially be a good husband or a good wife or a good father or a good worker, or whether they have some level of character and there's chemistry. And then if that all fits together, and in our day, usually by now you've moved in together, anywhere from 2 months to 2 years. But it's an amazing thing. People still have this need and desire for permanency. And when you want to make it permanent, what do we want to do? We want to get married. And the moment we think of married, even unbelievers, what do they say? They realize it's sacred. It's a spiritual event. So what do? We need to find one of those, you know, pastor types or minister types or rabbi types. And then, you know, they've not followed God, listened to God, done it God's way. But we want to have it in a church. And then you play the game, and you notice that triangle is upside down. And I'd like you to think of that triangle as the pyramids. And I don't know how long the pyramids have been in existence, but I'd like to suggest that if they were built upside down, they would not still be in existence. That because they're built with that base and with those edges, they have withstood amazing amounts of wind and sand And they are stable because of how they're built. And I'm going to suggest that if you take that triangle or pyramid and flip it over, you will have God's design. And that we've been doing it exactly the opposite. And the place to start in relationships is not with the physical, but with the spiritual. And the first thing you ask is this person a believer? Not are they just a believer, are they a committed believer? And you're looking for character and vision and values and the quality of the person. And they don't even get on your relational radar screen until you know, man, this is the quality of man or quality of woman, because flesh comes and flesh goes. God sees not as man sees. Man looks on the outward appearance, the Lord weighs the heart. And you're one of his children, so you're going to weigh the heart. Now, don't get me wrong. There is chemistry and there's a physical side. We'll talk about it later. But here's the priority. Number two, then, what you want to do is you want to see him socially. Don't ask him out. Heaven forbid, you'll mess up the whole thing. Get around him socially. Get on a ministry team. Serve with him. Go on a mission trip. Hang out where there's four guys and three girls and do something where you can just get with them socially. See how they react, how they respond to their family, to their friends. Are they unselfish? Are they caring? Are they loyal? Are they as real out there with people when they're not trying to impress you? And then if you still see what you like and you keep praying and God leads, then get to know them. And are you ready for this? This may sound crazy, but I did college age and career age ministry about a decade. And I just said, you know something? Can I give you a clue? Don't pair up too early. It's death to the relationship. You want to really get to know them? Get to know them in a group. And spend time reading, thinking, praying, working. Do things other than go on these artificial little dates where we're all, hey, let's really get to know one another. Okay, I'll dress up and look my best, and you dress up and look your best. Okay, what do you want to do? Let's go to a movie. Yeah, that'd be really cool. That way we can sit silently next to each other for 2.5 hours, have no interaction. Okay, and then we'll pick up something to eat. Okay, yeah, great. Deep. Get to know them. Ask them questions. Find out what their dreams are. What are they reading? What are they thinking? Who do they admire? What do they like best about their dad? What do they like best about their mom? How did they respond when their parents broke up? What's God teaching them? Who's their best friend? Why? Get to know them. And after you do that, before you pair off, and if God keeps leading, then keep your emotions behind. But if they're spiritually qualified, you see that they're the real deal in relationships, and you get to know them, and there's a personality fit, and God begins to do something in your heart, then allow your emotions to kick in. And you know what? If you'll keep your emotions behind God's leading, you will save yourselves a boatload of heartache and pain and going through the cycle, or what I call doing the dance. And you get wounded and you wound, and you get wounded and you wound, and you're practicing for your divorce. Keep your emotions behind God's leading. And then as God leads and this person is of character and of quality and you know them and you learn to love them, not just how they look, then at the right time and the right way, you come together. And then that honeymoon is actually something special. And you experience the God-ordained gift of sex. And it's communication, and it's worship, and it alignment of the emotions and the social and the relational, and you come together without baggage and guilt and all the images of being used and abused or manipulating. And Hebrews 13 says the marriage bed is holy. God is not a prude. He doesn't watch couples get married and go, oh, here's the part, Gabriel, that embarrasses me. Michael, don't look. All of heaven, he created you. He says it is good. Celebrate it. Praise the Lord. It's a symphony. And what we have is pseudo-sex and pseudo-intimacy, where people don't make love anymore. They just have sex. And sex can't sustain a relationship. And that's why it gets more kinky and more perverted if it's based on that. Let me ask you a couple questions as we close up tonight. Personal evaluation. Which triangle most represents your approach to building lasting relationships? I mean, honestly, you don't have to tell anybody else, but when you look at God's way, the right side up triangle, or Hollywood's way, the upside down triangle, honestly, in your heart of hearts, which one of these reflects the way you go about doing relationships? Second question is, what would your present and or future relationship, which one do you want it to look like? God's way or Hollywood's? I mean, honestly, which one do you really want it to look like? Third, what specific steps do you need to take to begin implementing God's secret to a lasting relationship? And if you want to know, just stare. Stare at that triangle that's God's. Spiritual, social, psychological, emotional, physical. You know, some of you that are in a relationship, you need to go get a cup of coffee and you need to look at that triangle and you need to have a honest conversation and say, you know, we've skipped a few steps. We need to back off and back up. We need to do this God's way. For some of you that are married, you've got holes in your relationship. You know, see, God wants you to be best friends. He wants you to be lovers. And He wants you to be spiritual soulmates. And by the way, men, you know, most men are a little frustrated, a little bit more than the average woman in the sexual arena. And the average woman is asking the average man, you know what? If there was spiritual intimacy, I would feel cherished and long to love more. But since there's no spiritual intimacy, I feel used when it comes to the arena of sexual intimacy. And men, I know we're not very good at it. I know most of our wives are, you know, way more spiritual than us. But I'll tell you what, you grab your wife's hand once a day and say, let's just bow our heads, and you start praying with her 30, 60 seconds. You can even start with silent prayer. It will radically change, not just the spiritual dynamic, it'll change that whole triangle. So where would your relationship need a little improvement? And then finally, let me give a word to the uninvolved singles. And by uninvolved, you're here, you're not in a serious relationship, okay? You might like someone, or they like you, but you're not in a serious relationship. Can I give you one word? Don't do the dance. Just refuse to do the dance. Just decide you're not going to go about relationships based on the physical. He likes me, I like her, I tell him, tell her, and go through. Then we go out on one date and we play the game. Don't do the dance. Refuse to buy the lie. Develop a completely different approach to getting to know, to meeting, and developing relationships with the opposite sex. A word to those that are involved. I mean, you're here, you're single, but I mean, you're an item. I'd like you to sit down in the next 48 hours and open up the notes with that triangle and walk through the spiritual, social, psychological, emotional, and physical and have an honest conversation. Are we where we need to be in each one of these areas? In fact, I've had a number of couples say, you know something, I know we're Christians and we've sort of decided to kind of obey most of the commandments, but we're living together. And if we're going to do this God's way, we need to move out. And they did. And they started over. And in many cases, it revolutionized their relationship. And in some cases, they dodged a bullet and found out they just avoided decades and decades of heartache. If you're in a relationship, I challenge you. Go get a cup of coffee or a Coke and walk through each one and honestly say, where do you think we're at? Are we on the right track? Because see, God wants you to have love. He wants you to have great sex, and He wants you to have a relationship that lasts. And then finally, a word to those that are maybe divorced or widowed or maybe you just got dumped. And man, you just feel wounded. Can I just say, don't get involved in any relationship for a year or 18 months. You are not emotionally whole. The worst decisions you'll ever make is when you lose a mate or coming out of divorce or you were in a serious relationship and it just broke up. The rebound will kill you. Just get whole. I love what Dr. Les and Leslie Parrott say. They say, if you attempt to build intimacy with another person before you've done the hard work of becoming a whole and healthy person yourself, then every relationship will be an attempt to complete the wholeness that you lack and will end in disaster. You've got to get whole. In fact, the people that are ready for a serious relationship are the people that don't need one. Can I say that again? The people that are really ready for a serious relationship are the people that don't need one. They aren't needy like, love me, love me, love me. You make my life work out. Rescue me. Or, I got to rescue someone. I got to help someone because it makes me feel fulfilled. That's dysfunctional relationships. It's when I am loved, I am affirmed, I am God's, I am whole, I am healthy. I would like and desire a relationship. I don't need one to be a fulfilled, loved, cared for, significant person. I have that in Christ. And when you have that, you're the most attractive person on the planet. Final word here to married couples is maybe one of those areas is a little out of balance. And if you're married, have that same conversation I asked those that are involved in a significant relationship. Get out that triangle and do a little evaluation. And talk honestly with one another. And by the way, this is not opportunity to bash your mate. This is opportunity. Don't say, hey, you know what? I'm glad you said, this is the one that really bugs me, dear, right here, you know. Or, dear, I'm glad we went to that 722. It was mostly for the kids, but we just wanted to see what was going on. I have been so angry for the last 7 years. Don't do that. Try, you know, thanks for asking. You know, I think we need to talk about this right here, this one in the middle. I feel a little shortchanged. And honestly, sometimes I have some anger in my heart towards you. And I know that's not good. Let's come up with a plan to deal with that. My prayer, my passion, my heart's desire is that you would think deeply about how you're going about relationships. And that some of you tonight would decide, as radical as it may sound, look at the evidence and decide to do it God's way. As we close our time together, I want to remind you, there is hope. There is great hope for you and your relationships. You know, these two triangles, they're pretty simple, but they give us a very clear basis to evaluate our relationships. And, you know, this isn't just for single people. And parents, this isn't just something to, oh, my kids, my teens, my preteens, they sure need to see this. They do. But I can't tell you how many men I've talked to that have hit the midlife years and had a midlife crisis and basically unconsciously bought in over the years Hollywood's model. And because the fizz goes out of the marriage, or how many women have said, I don't feel the emotional connection. I don't feel loved. And all of a sudden, they start doing the upside down triangle, and pretty soon things fall apart. You know what? That right side up triangle, the spiritual base, you know, the psychological, social, emotional, building it God's way, that has been a good litmus test for my own relationship. You know, I realize sometimes when I don't feel very fulfilled, I realize, well, you know, am I really praying with my wife? Spiritual. Are we having any fun socially with people and enriching our lives? Emotional. Are we taking some walks, having some fun? When's the last time we planned some time away? Here's what I want you to know. It will take great energy and great intentionality. We all want a great relationship. Here's the deal. Most of us aren't willing to pay the price, and most of us will never do it alone. You know, one of the great resources we have, and God has used this literally here and around the world, is small group resource, Love, Sex, Lasting Relationships. It's a 10-part series. And I actually know a guy who went on a family vacation. And each night he showed one of these little half-hour programs. And then as a family began to talk about relationships and building them the right way. Now, I don't know if that's your idea of a great vacation, but maybe there's two or three other couples or four or five single people that you say to yourself, you know something? This struck a chord. Long term, I want this kind of a relationship. I want to learn how to build it right. But most of us, you'll have the desire. God will speak to you. You'll say, I really need to do that. And you know, 2 weeks from now, not a lot will change. May I encourage you to go on the website or contact us and say to yourself, I'm going to dig in. I want this kind of a relationship, and I'm going to have to work at it, and I need other people to help me. You know, God's got a great plan. You have the Spirit of God living in you if you're a believer, and if you don't, He wants you to know He can give you everything you need to have this kind of relationship as you draw near to Him and then draw near to others in a way that will really make a difference.
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3: Paul the Apostle said, "The good news that I have to share with you is that Christ died for our sins." The prophet Isaiah said, "God laid on him the iniquities of us all." Everything to save you has been done by God. To keep you from the flames of hell, God sent his only begotten Son, allowed him to suffer and die. We sang the old rugged cross. "To the old rugged cross I will ever be true, its shame and reproach gladly bear." Yes, God did provide the means by which you can be saved from the death that results from sin. But you have to respond. God even called to the people and he said, "Turn, turn, for why will you die? Saith the Lord, I have no pleasure in the death of the wicked, but they turn from their wickedness and live." And God is calling to some of you today and he's saying, "Turn, turn. Why will you die? I don't have pleasure in the death of the wicked, but they will turn from their wickedness and live." And God is calling some of you today to do just that.
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5: 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Thousands of prayer missionaries, city to city, coast to coast, are in our live prayer chain right now, praying over all who call in. 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
7: God bless all of you prayer missionaries. We're live tonight. It's Saturday, and if you're tuning in for the first time on radio or TV, we're live every Saturday night at 9 p.m. Pacific for 1 hour. We get to get together in the body of Christ and pray for one another. And it's just for us. It's not for anything else. And so if you'd like to put in a precious prayer request, just go to His Channel, and where it says prayer, type in your request. We print them every day and we start praying for your need. And I read a few of them on Saturday night here, right here, and pray for a miracle. If you'd like to call in, that phone number is toll-free. It's 1-866-ANDPRAY. And friends, we have a lot of work to do tonight, so missionaries, I should mention this. If you'd like to become a volunteer prayer missionary, it's just between you and God. All you do is, on Saturday nights, sit by the radio or the TV and just put your hand up real quick and agree with all of us when we pray for all of our brothers and sisters for their needs, the Lord is just looking for us all to be together in His body to pray for one another. So friends, let's read a prayer request here. And this is Lloyd. Hurt his right knee Wednesday, and he's in a lot of pain, needs to give his life to Jesus. So it's a twofer there. They're praying for his knee, and they're praying for his salvation. And I think that that's what we should be doing, is praying for our friends, even sometimes if they don't know about it. And then take the glory when they're healed and something good happens. Say, well, you know, we're praying for you. Jennifer is, a month ago I started having difficulty swallowing. It's still happening, and I'm so scared. I'm having a test this July. I'm 54 years old and have a wonderful husband and a beautiful daughter. I'm trying to trust the Lord. I've just been extremely anxious and sad. Please pray for me. I need a miracle. So, missionaries, let's pray for Jennifer there, that Jesus just touches, completely heals whatever is causing the problem where she's having a hard time swallowing. And can you imagine, friends, if you have that? Because whenever you have an ailment, then all of a sudden you probably want to swallow all the time. And so you probably compound it and make matters even worse. I'm kind of anxious here to take our first prayer call, missionaries. So let's welcome Collie to pray for a miracle.
6: I need prayer for my son. He's incarcerated, and his trial starts in a week. I'm praying that God will have mercy on him. He has confessed his innocence, and that the jury will find him not guilty. I'm calling from California. Thank you. Thank you, Jesus.
7: Thank you, Callie. Missionary's little hand of agreement. You can put your hand down. We're lifting up tonight Callie's son. You know the story. The whole story. Doesn't matter how he got there. What matters is the fork in the road. A path with you, or a path that separates him from you. We're asking that you bind all demons around him for a period, that he really starts to understand while he has time, while he's incarcerated, to start reading your word, and that wisdom starts to come. Like I said, it doesn't matter how he got there. And sometimes you put the innocent and the guilty. You incarcerate them because you see something coming down the road and you love them so much, you're just locking them up to avoid the pitfall that they don't know that's coming. So it's not a matter of guilt or innocence. We're looking at the big picture. That you're doing something in his life. And we're also asking that justice prevails. Because especially out here in California, most of the prosecutors, they get credits when they prosecute. Helps them move up the ladder. Helps them in their interviews for their pay grade. So they sometimes say and do things and withhold things just to get a conviction because they don't care. They're just looking at their own career. Although there's good prosecutors out there, there's a lot of them that shouldn't be prosecutors. They should go in the private sector and be private defense attorneys because they're good at what they do. So we're asking that a just prosecutor for the state is working on this case so everything is honest. And however the cards fall, that the truth is revealed. So when the judge drops the hammer, it's decisive. And it was honest. That's what we're asking for. The truth be revealed. But most of all, we're praying for this young man's soul. Thank you, Jesus. Amen, amen, and amen.
8: 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Pray for a miracle. Call toll-free 1-866-AND-PRAY. That's 866 and pray.

0: That was the late Vern Jackson. And friend, if maybe you're ever shopping online for music, you might want to look up and pick up maybe a Vern Jackson album. Some of the greatest gospel songs, great singer. Years ago, you probably used to see Vern all the time on Christian programs singing. Just a great man, troubled man, but just a great voice and loved the Lord. Here's a prayer request that came in, and it's, Ann, please pray for Miranda's mental health. She's just an 11-year-old girl. She's been having mental problems. Her parents have a very volatile marriage and are probably getting divorced, which is for the best. She and her brother have lived in a home with them screaming and swearing at each other for some time, and some shoving. So, missionaries, let's just pray for this little Amanda that that her chemical balance straightens out in her little mind, and she is guided by God, and that all of this stuff is just a work in helping to her develop her character and to become a godly person. And we hope to see her with us when we're all home with the Lord. So put a little prayer out for Miranda. Rachel says, emergency prayer request. Please pray for Rachel. She is hopelessly addicted to marijuana. It's killing her. Only God can make her stop and heal her. Friends, I don't understand why these states are legalizing marijuana. I seen it in the 60s when it really started getting popular. It first started in the 50s and then really took off in the 60s. And it was a pathway. I had friends that started with marijuana in high school. Then they worked themselves to meth and speed, and then they moved over into heroin. It just opened the door for everything. But the problem is, these people, they're walking in a cloud all day long, and I believe it really affects you mentally. I've had employees that were addicted, and you could see over time when their work was really highly functional, and it just started slipping and slipping. Now, some people, they seem to be fine. They're like alcoholics. We've all worked with people that were alcoholics, and they seemed to be totally normal at work, yet they were inebriated. It's kind of a weird thing how, I mean, I had employees that worked for me that were in management, especially in the 70s and 80s, because in the 70s, most offices and warehouses had a refrigerator in back for management that had alcohol in it. And then most offices had a what they would call a wet bar. And when they built houses in the 70s, they used to have bars built into the houses. And so it was, alcohol was a common thing. But a lot of good things with health have happened, and people have learned to start living a healthier life. And nothing's worse to be a young person that's in your 40s and your body's worn out because you've abused it from drugs and alcohol. So we'll definitely put that little prayer in for them. And here's a little prayer request from Linda. Pray for healing for my husband's cousin stepson. He was in a head-on car collision and is in serious condition. He was told that his son has brain injury as is in a coma. Not sure of any other details. And doesn't know if he knows Jesus. So that's a twofer. Let's pray for this young man for a complete healing, and that also in the process that the door is opened and he comes to Christ and becomes a fellow believer. And sometimes trauma like this is that defining moment in their life. It's like when I used to live for many years in Southern California on the ocean front. My house was on the sand. And the lifeguard thing was out in front of me, and then just down a ways they had the volleyball thing where the kids would play. But during the summer days, the beach was full right in front of my house, sitting in the patio, and it was just a joyful thing to hear the sounds. To this day, I miss it. All the kids there yelling and screaming and those little sounds. But ever so often, because we had an undertow out there, somebody that wasn't a local, they'd go out there and swimming, and that undertow would pull them, and they'd almost lose their life. And that lifeguard would go out there and bring those people in. And I noticed that the family would start praying for the person, and I'm going, God uses that moment for a life-changing event for that family. And I wonder how many people that were one breath away from death, laying on the beach, and you should see them. They literally would look gray. The lifeguard would roll them over, make sure they didn't have water in the lungs, and then they'd roll them back on their back. And they were so exhausted, they couldn't even move. And they were just breathing. And you're going, in that moment, that's a life-changing moment. And I've always wondered how many times God used that. Because in the meantime, the family, all of a sudden, I call it like foxhole religion. The whole family's there praying for the little one or the family member. God does some amazing things in catastrophes. Friends, let's take this prayer call from David.
1: And I'd like a prayer for diabetes I'm suffering with, which has recently got much worse. Nothing seems to be helping. And I'm concerned about the results of what happens to the body, and recently lost my job because of it, and so would prayer. Thank you very much.
0: Missionary's little hand of agreement, and you can put it down. David has discovered that he's diabetic. It's interesting. I've lived with this since I found out when I was 18 years old. Do you remember that? I went to enlist into the Marine Corps, said goodbye to everybody, came back 3 days later after the test, and the government found out I was a borderline diabetic. And the good part is our family had a doctor that really looked at holistic options before medication. Great family doctor. And I remember him sitting me down. And he said, you got two choices here. And he showed me a picture of some boring foods. And he had this big old ugly syringe next to him, next to the picture, in these little bottles. And this is back in the 60s, so, you know, those needles weren't so small back then. He said, here's your choice. I can give you some books and teach you diet, and you can prolong, or you can go out and do all your things right now, and I'll teach you how to start giving yourself these injections 3 times a day. Your choice. I looked at that picture of that ugly food, and I looked at that needle, And I said, Doc, I'll take the book. Greatest thing I ever did. This day, I still do not take insulin. To this day. I've had the pills a few times, but those are something you don't want to take, Jesus, because they harden the arteries faster than anything. In diabetics, and I'm kind of saying this for him, they have to make sure their feet, between their feet, their toes, they're always in the shower. You have to make sure that you are clean, because people lose their toes. And why they lose their toes? Low blood flow, and bacteria builds up between the toe, and the next thing you know, they don't notice because it's numb. They don't feel it. Then there's an infection. And then when they go to the doctor says, hey, I got to remove that toe. And then the little veins in the eyes, you have to get them cauterized because they start leaking because of the insulin. And there's great reversals where you hear people that were on insulin and they can get them off of insulin. But we're asking, and I don't know his weight, that you help him get his weight down to normal. Show him exercise. You heal him through the greatest medication in the world. The food that you've created here on this planet. And that he no longer looks at food as joy, it's fuel for the body. Like myself, I eat very bland because it's the same to me as gas in the tank. Gas in the tank in the car, good gas, we're off and running. Water mixed with gas, the car might stall and won't restart. It's the same with the body. You can load it up with sugar. The more sugar you put in there, the more sugar you want. You just have to say goodbye to all that. We're asking that you give him a holy healing here. Give him a revelation in diet and will. Will to change everything he does and to start observing the foods that he thinks are good. The fruits and the vegetables have to go. Orange juice has to go. Only bread you eat are soured. Sourdough doesn't turn to sugar as fast. But you can teach him all those things. We're asking that you extend his life without insulin, maybe some pills to get him back under control, to get him down to a lower level where he's in the low hundreds. He's probably right now running at the 200 and 300s. This is our prayer. We know you love him, and we know that we're asking that you help him extend his years with quality. Thank you, Jesus. Amen, amen, and amen.
2: 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Pray for a miracle. Call toll-free 1-866-ANDPRAY. That's 866 and pray.

That miracle is waiting for you. The phone number is toll-free. It's 1-866-AND-PRAY. You have not because you ask not. And there's no such thing as a prayer that is too simple. Prayer is so important, friends. It is the only gift that your Father in heaven cannot give himself. Did you know that? He patiently is sitting on his throne waiting for you to talk to him. That's what prayer is. And believe me, that prayer is not going to return void. Sometimes it's not answered in the timely manner you were hoping, and the result might not be what the result is, but when you turn it over to him, it will be the perfect result. God answers prayer. And it says in the Bible, when there's two or more together, he will be there. And I know for a fact he answers prayer. He is the God of miracles. And when I say miracles, how God takes the time and patience to answer our prayer and listen to us and care for us, I find amazing. Because I know if you were God or I were God, boy, we'd be like looking at an ant farm. Up, get rid of that person, get rid of that person, get rid of that person. We wouldn't have his compassion or patience. Although there was one time, you should read in the Bible, those of you that do read all the time, there's a place in the Bible where God actually wished that he wouldn't have created man because he was so disappointed. But don't disappoint him. With all your faults, talk to him. He knows.

0: 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Call 866 and pray.
1: To me, heaven is one glorious place, and I'm going.
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3: 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For vanished smiles I long. But God hath led my dear ones on, and he can do no wrong. I know not what the future hath of marvel or surprise, assured alone that life and death his mercy underlies.
4: The Bible says, precious in the sight of the Lord is the death of his saints. When it's your time, he'll be there. He'll get you home. You're precious, now and forever.
5: It's just a wonderful place to be, in a place that I've wished to be for a long time.
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Friends, you're tuned in to Pray for a Miracle. We're live every Saturday night, 9 p.m. Pacific. And on the first half of the show, you notice when they play the songs, you see this view of Israel. It shows the Temple Mount and the upper room where the Christ had his Last Supper. And then if you next time look a little bit to your right there, that is the Mount of Olives, right there, all at once. And that is a live view from our studio in Israel. Now, on the second half, you're going to see fireworks. And our Anaheim studios, we're in a high rise right above Disneyland, and we put the cameras towards there so you can watch the fireworks every night at Disneyland at 9:30 Pacific. They light fireworks off every night. And somebody told me that Disneyland, I might be wrong on this, but I'm just going to say, I go, what a lot of money, that it is.

0: is around $100,000 to $150,000 a night in fireworks that that go off. And I wonder how they pass they can get that done. I guess because they started doing it in the 50s, because it literally, when the big fireworks go off in the sky, it shakes that high rise. It literally shakes the high rise. And I think of all the people living around Garden Grove there, Anaheim, that every night they know it's 9:30 at night, because if you're sleeping, it's going to pop you out of the bed because they are loud. And it's just a great experience. So if you'd like to put in a prayer request, it's 1-866-ANDPRAY. If you'd like to type in a prayer request, just go to hischannel.com or Pray for a Miracle and type in that prayer request. Prayer missionaries, it's time for us to get back to work. Vivian here typed in a prayer request. She says, my sister Estella needs prayer for her thyroid, which there's a small lump growth. Doctors aren't sure what it might be. We need a miracle. Thank you. So, missionaries, we're just praying for a complete healing and a miracle there. Jason's real simple. Need a financial blessing in my life. And he's also asking for protection over the family. Good little prayer request. And now, prayer missionaries, we're going to welcome Neil to Pray for a Miracle.
1: Hello. Pray for a miracle. I'm standing in need of prayer. I'm very sick and a lot of pain. And I can't find a doctor to help me. And I want to pray for my brother and my two sisters. They've got cancer and dying. And I pray that you'll help them. And my children and grandchildren are lost. And I pray that you'll pray for them, that they'll receive Jesus. Thank you. Bye.
0: Missionaries, little hand of agreement here for this little family. It's so important when you've developed a relationship with you, we know you over our lifetimes, we study your word, we learn your ways, just like she has. And it's heartbreaking when there's more days behind you than in front of you. You come to realize that there's family members and loved ones, that it's a big possibility that when their soul's required, you'll be in your new home, like her. She'll be in her new home with you. But some of these family members won't. They go to hell. People try to paint it with candy color. Watch on TV on funerals sometimes, and everybody knows the person was a heathen. And they say, oh, you know, he's at the big house. He's, you know, it's just nonsense. They should, I think when a minister is giving the service over him, they can say there's a family here that has a choice. They don't have to go where he went. He made his choice. He now is enjoying the temperature of hell. But all of you here have a choice. You're still breathing. You can choose God and rejoice for eternity in heaven. No reasons sugarcoating it. And it is amazing how these heathens have put them in, you know, big, beautiful funerals and fancy coffins and all this stuff. And I always like the word that Jesus said, let the dead bury the dead. But we have to pray for our families, because it's supernatural. When we're praying for them, we know that that creates action. It creates action. That you assign angels to start doing a work. You start binding demons. You give them life-altering choices. In some ways, in scares that they don't understand, but you're driving them to you. Just like you take a group of wild animals and you scare them over here and shock them to get them to herd, to stampede, to go exactly where you want them to go. This is what we're asking with this family, where you stampede them to you. And the ones that have cancer that she spoke about, that you heal them. And use this as a tool. That the doctors say, we don't know why, but your tumor shrank. You're benign. You're okay. That she can go to him and she can say, I had friends pray for you. You've got a second chance. Come to church with me. Give them that second chance, Jesus. It's a family, and she wants them with her, which we all do. Thank you, Jesus. Amen, amen, and amen.

0: Call toll-free 1-866 and pray.
1: Tish put in a prayer request. She typed it in. She says that she has a cousin who's 60 years old and has Down syndrome. She was put into hospice. We gave her a children's Bible book. Her nurses say that she has not put it down once. She continually looks at it as she can't read. Could you please pray for her healing if God so wills? And if she does go to heaven, please give her strength. That's a great little prayer request, friends. Isn't that something? This little person, she can't read. But the Holy Spirit's jumping out. She's just clinging to that Bible. That's just precious, friends. Just completely precious. Edward here. I humbly ask my father for the results of Edward's biopsy on his lymph gland to come back negative. Good prayer request. The doctors are pretty sure it's cancer, but I have seen miracles many times, and I'm asking for our sovereign God to have mercy on Edward. God knows Edward and the man he is. He is my son-in-law, just as my son, and such a wonderful person. In Jesus' name I pray. Let's all agree. Jesus, just heal Edward. Give him some years on this earth, cancer-free. And heal him in a way that the doctors can't bandy about, that they can put on the list, another one we healed. I love those miracle healings that really traumatize and shock doctors, because when it happens a few times over the years, you'd be amazed how many doctors that are walking with the Lord, when you talk with them, you find out it was the journey of seeing miracles on healings that really did it, and how the family was faithful and they prayed and they just started to have an interest in what is this that is so life-changing. And these people are so calm, where somebody else, they always say, when a dying person that's an atheist usually has a miserable death, full of fear and all this, everything going on. A Christian is just slips in and moves to heaven. Blinks, they're in one place and they move to another. So peaceful. O death, where is thy sting? Let's take this prayer request here from, take this little call from Roxy, friends.
2: I need a prayer for a miracle. My car's broke down. I'm a heart patient. I need a miracle, somebody helping me. And also my camper's tearing up. It's raining in the bedroom, in the living room. Please, Lord, help me. Thank you for this miracle. I have faith that you can do it. Amen.
1: I do too. Amen. Hand, missionaries, a hand of agreement. We're lifting up Roxy. So right now, her voice is in your throne room. We're all agreeing together. Roxy has everything. She is one of the wealthiest on this earth. No, I'm not talking about money, Jesus. I'm talking about that relationship she has with you and how you have carried her through trial after trial after trial after trial financially in her life. She hasn't had a break. And she is not complaining. She's doing what she learned, to lean on you. Car's busted out. House is leaking. And I'm asking for a real miracle here tonight. And I don't normally do this, but I'm asking for a financial windfall blessing. And not from lottery tickets or that kind of nonsense, because I don't think you can honor that. That's gambling, that's chance. I don't think you're ever involved in anything like that. But I do know this. You have humans that are like walking angels. They carry little envelopes in their pocket. They may not be wealthy, but they've taken your tithe faithfully and they've set a little aside each month for that personal need when you touch them and say, I want you to give my envelope to that person there. So I'm asking for Roxy, that one of your, I call them walking angels, has just been touched. Did they actually go have a car? I'm asking for this. They've got an extra car at their house. In fact, I'm kind of seeing it. It's like a silver white little SUV. And they're going to give it to her. Solves her car problem. And there's somebody else that's going to knock on her door and fix her roof for free. Because you can do that. And we're asking for that miracle. And I'm not stopping there. I'm asking for one of your angels with the envelope at church or wherever it is to drop her a little extra spending money that she's not used to, where she's constantly budgeted for her life, and for the first time, she can go in the grocery store and not look how much she's spending and putting a couple things back because she doesn't have the money. And she's not complaining. So somebody that doesn't complain, that loves you, I'm asking for a complete blessing. But don't spoil her. Bless her. And maybe she can have enough blessing to carry it on. That's our prayer. And this is one of them. I'm putting you on notice. Father, I am putting you on notice that Pastor Perry and I have made a commitment that we're going to meet and we're going to your house of prayer, where those vessels, where all the prayers are stored. You say it's like a sweet fragrance onto you. And I'm going to look this one up and I'm going to see what you did for Roxy. And I want to just have a hallelujah dance when I see what you did for her in her life. Because you are the God of miracles and you love her. And this is nothing for you. Amen, amen, and amen.
0: 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Need prayer? Call toll-free 1-866-AND-PRAY. That's 866 and pray.
1: If you were talking to me, I'd

0: That number is very important, friends, and you should write it down because it's there for you 24 hours a day. We don't email anything back to you. We aren't out there looking for email addresses because we don't ask for it. It's strictly there for prayer. Just go to his channel and type on prayer. Type your request in. We start praying for your need right away. And there's many that we don't read here on Pray for a Miracle. But guess what? Miracles have happened. You've sent it in. Our prayer missionaries are blanketing prayer for you. And this is God's program. He lifted this program up 27 years ago to pray for his people. Not to pray for leaders. Not to pray for celebrities or evangelists that are well known. To pray for the flock. For the flock. All of us to pray for one another. Think about that. And he did it in such a miraculous way. We have been on radio stations all these years, TV stations, and have never paid 10 cents for airtime. It's always been given to us. Because he said, you don't pay for airtime, and you cannot pass the plate in front of my prayer program. This is our house of prayer. And I believe God answers more prayer because of that commitment we gave him than any other time of prayer. That phone number for prayer is toll free. It's 1-866-ANDPRAY. If you'd like to type in a prayer request, just go to his channel and where it says prayer, type it in. And remember, it doesn't matter if we read it here on Pray for a Miracle. That miracle is coming because we pray for you. We pray for every one of them that come in. We're almost out of time here, friends. Now, Dana says, please pray for healing for Jonah's eye and Kirk's ear. Thank you. Good little prayer request. We always should be interceding for other people. And I always tell you, when you see an ambulance go by, just keep your eyes open in the car. Just say a quick prayer, 3 or 4 words for that ambulance going by. Cindy has a little prayer request. She says, I'm asking prayer of healing for my granddaughter, Kylie. Is having a lot of health issues. Also, that my house sells quickly so I can move here near to her and my great-grandkids. Thank you. I think that's a great prayer request, and I know God is going to answer it. Her house will probably sell overnight. Friends, remember, there's no prayer too small for the Lord. It's just talking to God. And that's what I hope that we have taught you every Saturday night at 9 p.m. Pacific. Talk to God. That's what it is. You can take the word prayer off and say, talk to God. He listens. And can you imagine? Can you talk to the President of the United States? And he'll sit and listen to you as long as you can't even reach him, let alone talk to him. God will listen to you all you want. The Holy Spirit will go to and fro, and Christ will heal you. They're there for you. They love you, and they know you will be with them for eternity. It's time for me to go. Prayer missionaries, I'm praying for you that you have a blessed week. And I hope to see you same time, same place, God willing, next Saturday night, 9 p.m. Pacific. You've been watching Pray for a Miracle. Good night.
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0: Shall we turn tonight to the book of Revelation, chapter 13? Revelation, chapter 13. Tonight we're going to take a quick review on the first 10 verses, which would be the Antichrist. And then in verses 11 through 18, we're going to finish up, Lord willing, concerning the false prophet. Or you could say the first and the second beast. Or you could say the one from the sea and the one from the earth, and they're all the same. So we are now dealing with the last 3.5 years. We have taken a look at the first 3.5 years. These would be the last 3.5 years, and we can see that because of Revelation chapter 12, where Satan is thrown out of heaven by Michael, the archangel. And because he's thrown out upon the earth, no longer having access to heaven, and we know that to be true according to Job, that when the sons of God came together, Satan was there, and he has access now, falsely accusing you before God. But during the middle of the tribulation, there seems to be the first 3.5 years are somewhat peaceful, and then the last 3.5 years are just what we really come to know as the Great Tribulation, or biblically, in Jacob's trouble. And that starts really when he's thrown out of heaven in Revelation chapter 12, and it says, "Woe, woe, woe to the inhabitants of the earth, for his days are numbered." So no longer is he able to focus on God, accusing God. No longer is Satan able to go after Michael, as we mentioned to you before, all the different wars there in heaven. But now he's able to concentrate all of his power and all of his authority upon the earth. And so he goes after the nation of Israel. He goes after mankind. And the last 3.5 years are the most horrific times upon the face of the earth. And so you remember there in Revelation around chapter 5, we saw the horses come, and actually chapter 6, the first one was the white horse, which is the Antichrist. Some people get that mixed up with Jesus Christ. He does have a white horse, but here we find that the one that's Jesus Christ has the word of God on his thigh. Here, the one who goes out has a bull, which is like Nimrod, and he's going to conquer. So the moment the church is taken out, then the Antichrist is going to come on the scene. And the strongest verse probably in the Bible is, "He that hinders will hinder till he be taken out of the way." So the hindering force is the church, or the spirit of the living God. And that is holding back or restraining. You remember when I went to Oxford to do the round table in Oxford, I mentioned to you that the moment you get off the plane in London, there is a moral void. I mean, you can feel it. There's just something absolutely just not right. And here we see sin and we see everything else falling apart, but there isn't that moral void yet. I think we're heading that way, but it's not there totally. And I think the reason why in London, the church is pretty much gone. Every church is turned into either a Muslim area or a bar. A lot of people are buying homes in London, and they're beautiful homes, these old chapels, and they're converting them. And so there where the Spirit of God came forth, where we saw Spurgeon and Morgan and so many of the great, great men of God that changed the course of history, now we find that it's absolutely void. And so the church, I came back from London and really came to really thank God that we're still here and we're still making a presence. And so we see people in Congress, we see people in the Senate trying to once again isolate the church, tell the church to back away, threaten the church. Every time we put these things out for you to vote, we get a thing in the letter saying they're going to sue us. In other words, all the fears and everything else, because they want us out, and because we are a conviction, a moral conviction. But when we are gone and those who are loving God are taken out, then the man of sin is going to be revealed, that son of perdition, and there will be no longer any authority. And the Bible says there will be lawlessness, and it will be absolutely just terrible. And so the Antichrist for the first 3.5 years is going to have a wonderful time. Halfway through, he's going to be thrown out of heaven. Everything changes at that moment. And God tells the nation of Israel, when you see the abomination spoken by the prophet Daniel, when you see that the temple's been built, and no doubt the Antichrist is going to build it, no doubt the false prophet is going to build a relationship. Some believe that the Antichrist is definitely from Europe. Some believe that the false prophet will be from Jerusalem or Palestinian, will be actually a Jew, being able to help pull things together. And so the temple will be going, the Arabs are going to be happy, everyone's going to be happy in the Middle East, and then Satan is going to move in, the Antichrist, into the temple in the middle of the 7 years. He's going to make a sacrifice or bring this image in. And God said through Daniel, when you see the abomination spoken by the prophet Daniel, you have 42 months, 1260 days, or 3.5 years, but you better take off and move it over to Moab and hide in the city of Petra because Satan is coming after you. And so they flee, and Satan's right on the heels. We talked about that already. And so these are horrible days, Armageddon, the war, everything, but it's just horrific things are going on. So we mentioned in chapter 13 the two great powers, and that would be number one, the Antichrist, as I mentioned before, in verses 1 through 10. And then, once again, the false prophet in verses 11 through 18. The Antichrist will come from the sea. That doesn't mean it's going to be Godzilla coming out of the sea. But in the sea, the Bible is always symbolic of the multitude of people. Nebuchadnezzar and the Gentile world is like the multitude of people. And the earth is always kind of symbolic of that area of Israel because it's the center of the earth. Everything north, south, east, west is from Israel. It's the only piece of land that God has. And so many believe the false prophet is coming from there. But once again, the Antichrist is going to take the economical areas. He's going to be a leader, a very strong political leader, no doubt being groomed in Europe now. And it's sad to say that you can take your stocks and put them in Europe and you're going to gain some money. Here, money's falling apart. And when we get to the false prophet, he's going to be the religious leader. And just like, once again, we have Jesus Christ and the Holy Spirit, we have the Antichrist and the false prophet. And I think it's very important for you to understand that Satan has no ability, it seems, to be original. If there's a Christ, there's a Satan. If there's a church, there's a synagogue of Satan. If there's the Holy Spirit, there's the false prophet. If there's a son, there's a son of perdition. If there's a lamb, there's a ram. In other words, it's amazing as you go through this. If Christ sealed 144,000, Satan is going to seal his people with what number? 666. So all he can do is imitate or once again counterfeit. And so it's very interesting to me when you read this tonight, it's going to say he's a lamb, but he speaks with a dragon's voice. I mean, give me a break. And by the way, this lamb has two horns. So it almost looks okay, but it's not. And once again, and there was given to him a mouth in verse 5. There was given to him authority in verse 5. And there was given to him a plan in verse 7. So Satan is going to take as many people out as he can. And so both have positions. The political dictator, the Antichrist, is over the governments and the prophet. And I want to bring this up on your screen, both Christ and the Antichrist. I think this is very fascinating. Christ came from above. The Antichrist ascends from the pit. Christ came in his Father's name. The Antichrist came in his own name. You remember Jesus said, I come to you in my Father's name, and you don't receive me. But there's another coming in his own name, and him will you receive. Christ humbled himself. The Antichrist is going to exalt himself. Christ was despised. The Antichrist will be admired. Christ will be exalted. And the Antichrist would be cast down to hell. And then Christ came to do the Father's will. The Antichrist came to do his own will. Christ came to save. The Antichrist came to destroy. You remember what Jesus said? I came to give you life, and that more abundantly in John 10:10. but Satan came to rob, to steal, and to kill. Christ is the good shepherd. And then we read in Jeremiah, Satan is that evil shepherd. Christ is the truth, and the Antichrist is the father of all lies. Christ is the Holy One. The Antichrist is the lawless one. Christ is the man of sorrow. Guess what? Antichrist is the man of sin. And Christ is the Son of God, and the Antichrist is the son of perdition. Sometimes when you read the Bible, it just put it together, and it begins to make a lot of sense. So in verses 1 through 10, let's take a look at this, try to gain some ground and get caught up, and then we'll dive into as much as we can. We mentioned about a month and a half ago the Antichrist in verses 1 through 10, the wonder of the beast in verses 1 and 2. He had 7 heads and 10 horns, and I stood upon the sand of the sea, or upon the lands and governments of the Gentiles. And I saw a beast rise up out of the sea, having 7 heads and 10 horns. It does kind of sound like Godzilla in a little way. And upon his horns, 10 crowns, and upon his head, the name of blasphemy. So the 10 crowns are the 10 kings, are the 10 toes. One of the things you need to remember that I think if you had to choose one book in the Bible to interpret all the other books in the Bible, it would have to be the book of Daniel. If you say to me, I don't want to study the book of Daniel, then I would say you will never, ever be able to understand prophecy correctly. The book of Daniel is the key to all the other prophecies because it gives you, Daniel was able to know the exact time that Christ came, from the going forth of the commandment to restore Jerusalem to the coming of the Messiah, the Prince, would be 170,880 days. So from March 14th, 445 BC, when they begin to build the walls in Jerusalem around the temple, Nehemiah, to when Christ came in on April 6th, 32 AD, was exactly fulfilled. He was cut off. Then to Daniel was given the other prophecy. When you see the abomination, know that you have 42 months or 3.5 years or 1,260 days. In other words, when you see the Antichrist go into the temple, you can number your calendar, look up and see the second coming of Jesus Christ. So God gave Daniel the beginning and God gave Daniel the end. He did not give anyone concerning the rapture of the church. That something is just going to happen, and that's going to trigger everything else. So he stands now with 10 horns, and I mention that because Daniel talks about, you remember the head of gold, the chest of silver, and then the stomach of brass, and then the 2 legs of iron, and then guess what? 10 toes. The 10 toes would be the common market, or the 10 horns, or the 10 kings, always the same. And the stone that comes out of heaven is going to smote the image, not in the head, but in the toes. So the head would be Nebuchadnezzar. Then the arms would be the Medo-Persian kingdom. And then the stomach would be the Grecian empire. And then the 2 legs would be Rome. And the very bottom would be mingled with clay and iron, which is democracy. And the stone hits that in the very bottom. And when it does, it forms a new mountain, which is the Lord. So we are at the very end, and God is once again reminding us. And the beast which I saw was like unto a leopard. His feet were like the feet of a bear, his mouth as the mouth of a lion. And the dragon gave him power, his seat, and great authority. You're saying, this is definitely Godzilla and a bunch of other people. Well, again, Daniel, you remember the vision. Once again, the head would be Nebuchadnezzar, or he would be the lion. And again, tremendously powerful. The chest would be, once again, the Medo-Persians or the bear. A bear is very slow-moving. The right was always symbolic of power and authority. Darius was over the king. The right hand was up and once again attacking. And then the stomach would be brass, and that would be the leper, according to Daniel. And he had 4 heads and wings, Cassander, Lysimachus, Seleucus, and Ptolemy, the 4 kings, once again, of Alexander the Great's ministry. He conquered and died. He was drunk, got sick, and died when he was young. And then this incredible, horrible-looking beast would be Rome. And so you have all these four. Now, what's interesting is it's all these powers put into one person. So it would be the greatness of Nebuchadnezzar's kingdom, the greatness of the Medo-Persian kingdom, the greatness of Alexander the Great's kingdom, and the greatness of the Roman kingdom. And the best of all of that is put into this one man. So what we're saying here is Satan is possessing this man, but possessing him with all the kingdoms of the world. So you're talking about absolute incredible power. And maybe you've never seen that before. It's just not Satan filling a man. It's Satan taking all the years of history and all the power of history, and he's now dumping all that in one man. And we'll get to that in a few moments. And so we see, once again, this. The dragon gave him his seat, his power, and his authority. In Daniel chapter 7, verse 7, I threw this up for you. After this, I saw in a night vision, and behold, the fourth beast. He was dreadful, terrible, strong, exceedingly. And it had iron teeth. It destroyed and broke in pieces, stomped the residue with feet. And it was diverse from all the beasts that were before it, and it had 10 horns. You remember the one beast, the lion. The second beast was the bear. The third was once again a leper. But this was diverse. It was weird. And it had 10 horns. I considered the horn, and behold, there came up among them a little horn, the Antichrist. Behold, whom there were three first horns plucked up by the roots. And behold, in the horn's eyes, like the eyes of a man, and a mouth speaking great things. That's always a giveaway in the book of Daniel. The Antichrist has a big mouth. He speaks great things. He's always blasphemy. And you remember in Isaiah, I will rise up. I will be like the Most High. I will be like God. And so God threw him out. So you have 10. Three going to come against him. He's going to put those down. He's going to rise. Then in Daniel chapter 7, verse 20, and the 10 horns that were in his head and the others that came up before him, three fell, even of the horn that had eyes and a mouth speaking very great things. So before speaking things, now very great things, whose look was more stout than his fellows. I beheld, and the same horn made war with the saints and prevailed against them. You get that? So the Antichrist is going to attack the saints. Those are tribulation saints. And once again, after the two witnesses are gone, he's going to turn on Israel in a horrible way. Thus he said in verse 23, the fourth beast shall be, here it is, be the fourth kingdom upon the earth, which shall be diverse from all the kingdoms and shall devour the whole earth and shall tread it down and break in. Now listen, and the 10 horns out of this kingdom are the 10 kings shall rise, and another shall arise after them. He shall be diverse from the first, and he shall subdue three. So what do we say? Out of these 10 Confederate markets, one's going to rise. He's going to put three down. He's going to be stronger. He's going to take the lead. Now, in Revelation chapter 17, verse 9, up on your screen, this is the one you need to mark down and really study. And there is, and here is the mind which has wisdom. Okay, we want wisdom. Here it is. The seven heads are the seven mountains. Now, what's that? The seven hills of Rome, on which the woman sets. And there are seven kings. Five are fallen. One is not yet come. When he cometh, he must continue a short time. That's it, Stephen. I'm out of here. I don't understand. Well, I'm going to explain, because it really is fascinating. There are seven. You remember? Okay. Five are fallen. What's he talking about? Number one, Egypt. Number two, Assyria. Number three, Babylon. Number four, Medo-Persians. Number five, Greece. Very important. The one that is, where John was writing, where was he at? Rome. That's the one that is. That would be Rome. The other is not yet come, which would be what? The revised Roman Empire. Now look at chapter 17, verse 11 through 13. And the beast that was and is not, even he is of the eighth and is of the seven that goes into perdition. In other words, five are fallen. One is, that's Rome, six. The seventh is the revised Roman Empire. And out of that European market, the eighth is going to come, the Antichrist. That's all it's saying. It seems very difficult, but it's not. The 10 horns which thou saw are the 10 kings which have received no kingdom as yet, but receive power as kings for 1 hour with the beast. These have one mind and shall give their power and strength to the beast. So no doubt these 10 common markets, it's all a show. And three are going to realize what's going on. He's going to put them down. He's going to rise up, and then they're going to give back his power. He's going to have absolute authority. Why? How can he do it? Because he has all the kingdoms of all the world possessed in him at one time, and no one will mess with him. This is the most powerful satanic force on the earth right now, and nothing is going to restrain him. And God is in heaven, and you are in heaven, having bagels and a marriage feast with the Lord, having a wonderful time, and everything's happening down here. Unless you don't know the Lord, and then you might be down here, which I would really encourage you, accept the Lord right now. So, that's it. So, let me explain. Okay, Stephen, what do you mean? There are, five are. One is, that's Rome. One is going to come, the revised Roman Empire, according to Revelation 17 and 18. And out of that revised Roman Empire, right now, it's beginning to happen in Europe. One man's going to rise up. He's the eighth. So it seems complicated, but it's not. Then in verse 3, the wound of the beast we mentioned. And I saw one of his heads as it were wounded to death. He's speaking of the 10. One got shot with a deadly wound, was healed, and all the world wondered at the beast. And he exercised all power of the first beast before him. Verse 12. And notice chapter 13, jump down to verse 12. And he exercised all power of the first beast before him and caused the earth and them which dwell therein to worship the first beast. Now, that's the false prophet, once again giving reference to the Antichrist, whose deadly wound was healed. Verse 14. And deceiveth them that dwell on the earth, by means of those miracles which he had power to do in the sight of the beast, saying to them that dwell on the earth that they should make an image to the beast which had a wound by a sword and did live. So this Antichrist is going to be shot, or he's going to die, he's going to be resurrected. Some people believe it really won't be a literal shooting. It's going to be like one of the other nations are taken out, and he's going to continue. I think it means exactly what it says. And here, Satan is going to once again do an incredible illusion. And then in verse 4 through 8, we see the worship of the beast. And they worship the dragon, which gave power unto the beast. Now, that's important. The beast is a man. The Antichrist is a man. The false prophet is a man. The Antichrist is probably a man in Europe, and the false prophet's a man there in some area in Jerusalem. The Satan gives them his power, his seat. And they worship the beast, saying, who was like unto the beast? Who was able to make war with him? No one. No one's able to stand. And verse 8, and all that dwell upon the earth shall worship him whose names are not written in the book of the Lamb. So that would mean that if you are not saved and you've taken the beast or the mark of the beast, you are forever possessed and at his disposal. If you refuse to take the mark of the beast, then either you're going to be beheaded or you're going to somehow make it by the grace of God. It might be a possibility. It's going to be tough. But the worship. And then in verse 5 and 6, I want you to notice the words of the beast, the Antichrist. And there was given to him a mouth speaking great things. Blasphemy power was given unto him to continue for 42 months. Now don't get weird. 1260 days or 3.5 years. So 3.5 years. He opened his mouth in blasphemy against God, to blaspheme his name, his tabernacle, and them that dwell in heaven. I do believe that we're speaking about right there where he enters into the temple and desecrates it. Antiochus Epiphanes went in to the Jewish temple and offered a pig. It was Maccabees that raised up and took him out. And so you can read later on, I think in Daniel 11, it talks about this kind of a dual prophecy, speaking about Antiochus Epiphanes and all that. But then it jumps into the Antichrist doing the very same thing. He's going to also offer a sacrifice. But notice the words of blasphemy. He's going to once again say that he is God. Not only is he like God, but he is God in Isaiah chapter 14, verse 12. He will ascend above the Most High. He will seek to usurp authority over God. In other words, he comes against God. He uses the name of God. And I have to tell you, it is amazing to me how God's name is being used more than ever before. Have you noticed that? I mean, it's just, you can't even watch TV anymore. It is absolutely tragic. And the tabernacle is going to be desecrated, and once again, he's going to curse heaven. So Satan is absolutely hatred. Now, we mentioned 2 months ago that Satan came after God. When Job was there, he said to God, you know, I can't believe you're doing this. He accused God of being unfair. Can you believe that? Can you believe anyone going after God? Satan did. Then we find that, again, Satan went after Michael. And Michael said, the Lord rebuke you. I'm not even going to deal with you. Not only one time, but a half a dozen times. Over the body of Moses, you remember? And then another time with the prince of Persia, Daniel was praying. And then this big war in heaven. And it was a war between two-thirds of the angels and one-third of the angels that fell. And Michael finally threw him out of heaven. And now he's here on earth and he's taking it out on people. He's taking it out on kings. He's taking it out on the saints. And he's talking about God. In other words, why would I even want to give Satan one moment of my life? But when I lie and when I cheat and when I live carnality and when I allow backbiting to take place, it really is the heart of Lucifer. So in my mind, when I became saved, I really made a commitment to get away from Satan and live for God. Now, I have a bullet through my leg that reminds me what Satan wants to do. He wants to take me out. And I believe with all my heart, Satan wants to lift me up in pride or have me stumble or do something. But Satan is going to dog me for the rest of my life. And he's going to wait till I'm tired and exhausted, or he's going to catch me and try to do this stuff. So my only hope is what? Tell me. Stay in the? Okay. Now, if you're not in the Word tonight, you're being dogged and you're being attacked.
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5: Conversion should be happening out there, and discipleship should be happening in here. Whenever you go into the world, you don't understand. It's not just about you and a job and you being able to pay your rent. God has placed you behind enemy lines. You are lethal when he takes you the salt of the earth, and you're the light, and you're a city set on a hill. And then he puts you in first shift, second shift, third shift, and places you right there with people you don't know. And you say, yeah, but I don't know what to say. Don't say anything. Shine.

Those of you that are visiting, you've come at a good time, and maybe this will create a hunger for you to visit us again, because I'm excited about this. Let me tell you how this came about, if you just give me a little bit of latitude for a moment. This last year, 2025, we expanded what we call our C-suite, and always had good leadership here, but the ministry was growing. Pardon me, the ministry was growing at a pace where things were starting to bottleneck. We just had so many wheels turning, but had not really multiplied our leadership model, and so we did that.

And I appreciate these leaders were very candid. And the fact that they was like, Pastor, I think you and maybe those in proximity to you have a good idea of what you're after and what you're trying to accomplish. But we're not sure that that permeates the entirety of everyone that calls Redemption their home. And even to much of the staff, you know, how many layers of the staff, you know, maybe that I do not get to interact with every day, you know, are we just, you know, are we just trying to really have good church services? You know, what are we trying to... And after they said and had that conversation with me, I owned it. I said, you're right. I think I assume too much. You understand, I come from the South. And the Bay Area, I know you can get in your car and ride 20 miles and not see a church. You got to understand where I spent most of my life. There's three churches on every block. And so where I come from, there's so much Christian culture everywhere, in the schools, in the everywhere, that even if you get saved later in life, chances are you've been around it. And you can almost get saved and pick up at like a 5. And I think in my mind, I just, you know, kind of assume everybody will jump on and wherever we're at, they'll just start riding. But I do have to realize that there are people that are coming to know Christ, maybe even those that came to know Christ today, that have no past experiences with God, no interaction with anything Christian at all. And so, you know, that makes you have to change your approach a little bit differently. So I told him, I said, that's on me. I said, I own that. I said, maybe I should have preached this group of messages when I first came here in 2018, but I didn't. But I want to now, and here's the problem. I got up here and it got real prophetic real quick. And I didn't preach anything in my notes. Well, when it's prophetic, you don't know if it's going prophetic twice. It's like trying to catch lightning in a bottle. So I was going back and I said some really powerful things, but I went back and I said, give me my knife and give me my iPad. I was trying to remember what I said. So I just trust God that he'll let me say what needs to be said the way it needs to be said. So this is a desire to not only let you know what we're about and how it is all biblically based, but teach some elements of vision, because not only do we have a vision together, there should be something you have that is a vision individually. I do not believe there's any individual destiny outside of corporate destiny. Whatever it is, you will not arrive there alone. Whatever it is. So for vision to happen individually, you have to find your people. Because every individual vision is attached to some corporate destiny. This is us corporately. So hopefully what God wants to do in you individually comes to life when you get in here corporately, okay? And like when Mary went and saw Elizabeth and their babies leaped in their womb, I hope every time you come in here and I pick up a microphone, your baby starts leaping on the inside of you. So I want to teach along those lines. If God takes it out of my notes like he did last service, I'll just roll with it. If it don't go that way, I'll tell you to go online and listen to the last service, because the way it was said was really, really powerful too. So Lord, help me in these next few minutes, I pray, to be very strategic. I believe this could really be a landmark time in our life and in this church. And Lord, I just ask that you give me the words. You so filled my mouth. And Lord, I would ask you to do that again for your people. And may these next few minutes that we have be precious as we begin building this house called Vision. In Jesus' name, and everybody said amen. You know we talked to each other here, so tell your neighbor, here we go, here we go. You're not going to be out at quarter till. So just roll with me, okay? I want you to turn to, if you got your Bible or your Bible app on the screen, guys, put Matthew 28 and then go straight into Luke 19 after that. Matthew 28. Just leave it up there.

a moment, if you would. This should be everybody that professes to be a Christian. This should be everybody that is in any church. This should be their why. You will do what you do better and with more passion when you know why you're doing it. There's a lot of people that's been teaching that secularly and wrote books about it. One very popular person. But the fact is, here again, these are all biblical principles. When you know the purpose of a thing, then you have all the fuel you need to execute it. But it is hard to find passion when you're not sure why you're doing what you're doing. And Jesus came and spoke to them. Now, Jesus has come. He's grown up to the age of 30. He's began his earthly ministry. We beheld his glory, the glory of the only begotten of the Father, full of grace and truth. We've watched him heal. We've listened to him teach. He's cast out devils. He's raised the dead. Then he goes himself. He's betrayed. He's denied. He's beaten. He's questioned. He is put on a cross. He dies. He's put in a tomb. He kicks the end out of the tomb. He's resurrected. He makes several appearances, and now he's leaving. You are catching his last words. And Jesus spoke to them saying, all authority has been given to me in heaven and earth. Now, before he died and rose again, it was heaven. Because Satan met him in the garden and said, if you'll bow down to me, I'll give you all this. And Jesus never argued that it was Satan's to give. But Jesus defeated the enemy, took the keys of death, hell, and the grave, triumphing over them by the cross, and now says, all authority has been given to me. I rule the heavens and I rule the earth. How much is all? All is like every bit, right? Then what are we afraid of? We are running from stuff that cannot hurt us. All authority has been given to me in heaven and on earth. Next verse. Go therefore and make disciples of all nations, baptizing them in the name of the Father and of the Son and of the Holy Spirit, teaching them to observe all that I've commanded you. And lo, I am with you always, all the way until the end of the age. Now, I'm going to unpack this on a much deeper level because this verse is going to be the one I spring from this entire series. Okay? I'm not going to tell you how long I'm going to be teaching it because I never keep it. I'm going to teach it till I'm finished. So, he stands right there and he says, here's your why. I've done everything for you. Now all the authority is in my name. Don't hang up something on the sign that says, y'all come. You go. Okay? So in other words, conversion should be happening out there and discipleship should be happening in here. Whenever you go into the world, you don't understand. It's not just about you and a job and you being able to pay your rent. God has placed you behind enemy lines. You are lethal when he takes you the salt of the earth and you're the light and you're a city set on a hill. And then he puts you in first shift, second shift, third shift, and places you right there with people you don't know. And you say, yeah, but I don't know what to say. Don't say anything. Shine. I've told you several times, a light doesn't have lips.

0: favor is not just the way you meet God. Favor is your entire benefit package with God. When God gives you a word, very rarely does he give you details. He just starts giving you a framework of how it's going to take. So he'll take a Ron and Hope Carpenter who got a little warehouse, and he let a prophetic word come through someone to us and said, I'm going to take y'all one day and I'm going to give you a voice and let redemption speak to the nations. I don't know what that looks like. I don't know about San Jose. I don't know about TV network. I don't know what you're going to speak to the nations even mean. Cannot be explained.
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2: I just want to say hello to my wonderful TV family. Thank you for being a part of Ron Carpenter Television. I hope that you're being inspired by the word. We're in something new now. We're talking about Make It Plain. You know what? God has already designed people to come in and out of your life in certain seasons, certain times. Some people will go the distance. They will be small in number usually. And then there'll be other people that will enter and exit. Hopefully, we learn how to exit people's lives as gracefully as sometimes we learn how to enter. But why? Because there is a vision and a purpose for your life that he wants to move to the next level, and you can't. One thing about destiny is you cannot arrive by yourself. I hope that you've been enjoying this teaching. I want to take just a minute to tell you what we do here, some amazing things that are on the horizon, how you can help be a part of that. Number one, if you have been a faithful supporter of this telecast, I just cannot tell you how grateful I am. Sincerely, from my heart, let me say thank you. We do not show advertisements. We do not sell ads. We haven't gone to any commercials. We are totally and completely viewer supported. And we have a long history with a group of people called our Covenant Partnership, which people come into agreement to say on a monthly basis, I want to do what I can to make sure that this stays on the air. And so I would like to thank all of you, whether it's been a week, a year, or a decade, if you have been supporting Ron Carpenter Television. Thank you so much. We're really grateful. Some things that I've had in my heart. We've basically just really multiplied our programming and our programming spots and allotments lately. I'm grateful for that. That was something that was a goal to do, and we've accomplished it. And another thing is I've always wanted to be able to translate into many different languages. Well, we are now begin to contract with a company that can help us get this into about 35 languages. But you know what? With every increase of reaching more people, it takes more resources. Would you help me? Would you consider becoming a covenant partner? Would you consider a monthly gift to help us stay on the air, do what we do, and reach all people groups all over the world in their own native tongue and language? Whatever your first month's gift is, whether it's thousands, whether it's hundreds, whether it's tens, whatever your first month's gift is, this is what we're going to give you to say thank you for helping and partnering with us. So many great things on the horizon as the gospel continues to go forth. Help us do it, because together, a lot of people are going to be harvested for the kingdom of God. Now, let's get back to this amazing word.
0: They will notice. And that is where witnessing should take place, when people watch the testimony every day of what Jesus has done in your life and the way you live your life and the way you conduct yourself and the way you handle the affairs of your life. It shines. It casts a light in the room and everybody can see it. And while their emotions are running wild, you've got your emotions in check. And while they can't control their temper, you got your temper under control. And while they're there and they're slothful, you're energetic and you have reason and you have passion. And when they gossip to everybody, you don't gossip to anybody, because you have a God to talk to. They don't have a God to talk to. You make your prayers and requests be made known to God. You just get in that atmosphere and you shine, and there's a conversion that begins to take place as people watch how you live. Stay with me. But we've changed that as the millennials have come into power in the church. We've made the church the place of conversion, and we've nixed discipleship altogether. So we have a generation that can stand at an altar and jump for 3 hours. Okay? but go back home and know no difference from the church or the world. And they watch the same stuff, and they listen to the same stuff, and they talk the same filthy language, and they put the same crazy stuff inside of them. Come on. And they have no filter for what they do, and they date the same crazy people, and they have the same low standards. Come on, somebody. And they're involved in the same activities, and they're in the same dark rooms and running with the same dark people that get them in trouble and make the same bad decisions. And we come back down here, and our worship is no longer a posture where we give our God glory, but it is a cry for relief. Be a light, be salt, be a city set on a hill, be different. So let your light shine before men and let them see your good works and glorify God. That's the way it works. And then we bring them in. And let my apostles, prophets, evangelists, pastors, and teachers break the bread of the word of God. As I learn how this Jesus, how does his kingdom operate? And how can I have it functioning in my life? That has been nixed. And when I sit among younger pastors, the Bible many times is not even brought up. The men of God I sat with in my generation and older, all they wanted to talk about was the word of God. And we would get finished with the conference that night at transfer and go back in a back room and eat meals and talk two or three more hours about the word of God. I'd find myself with great men of God and they're eating and I'm writing stuff down. Why? Because I wanted to know the word of God. I want to know the kingdom. I want to know, how do I get closer? How do I execute more of his life in my life? That's what I wanted to know. That now all I hear them talk about is leadership. Because they've been taught a corporate model that can be executed in the church and fill up the building. Whereas we treat everybody to have consumerism. So everybody comes to the church wanting a 5-star serving experience, not understanding Jesus didn't come to be served, but he came to serve. We're not doing bad. Your claps are staying pretty consistent. They'll be tested. Make disciplined people. Disciplined people. People who get there early and stay late. People who outwork everybody. People who, as soon as the company hired them, the company got blessed. People that their effort and the way they live stands out in the crowd. People who know how to converse, people who bring value to a room. People that no matter where you put them, they turn into a plus person. People who can call on their God even when they don't know, and their God will help them get the job done. People that when they get a bad diagnosis, even though they mocked you for your faith, now they're following you to the water cooler and saying, would you pray for me? Because they told me there's nothing else they can. Oh, God Almighty, I'm talking to somebody. See, they're watching. They're watching. They're watching to see if you'll be salt and light. And I've seen them make fun of me in one season and ask me to lay my hands on them in another season. And you think they're just laughing and they're mocking, but they want to see, is your God real? And does your private life back up your public claims? Somebody shout hallelujah. Make disciples. My personality is disciplined. My day is disciplined. My schedule is disciplined. My emotions are disciplined. Come on. My effort is disciplined. My energy is disciplined. My mouth is disciplined. My thought life is disciplined. My day is disciplined. My relationships are disciplined. Make disciples. Because in a reckless, chaotic world, discipline stands out. It ain't that Christians don't want to be crazy sometime like everybody else. It's that they have discipline. And if that is not happening, Jesus' last wishes are not being fulfilled. Go into all the earth. Take what I've taught you and make disciplined people all over the earth. But now we've taken good teaching out and we've replaced it with come to church instead of go into the world. Now it's invite them to church and let's build everything around everybody getting saved. So now we got people who's been in church 15 years drinking milk and never had meat. Baby food being served everywhere. But the corporate model, the building is full and the money's flowing. So you can't tell me nothing. I got more members than you. So we've created a dilemma. The building's full so they don't listen to anybody. Because what can you tell me? I can tell you our people's lives, discipline. That's what this whole thing is about. So here is our why. And that discipleship includes serving. We can't be a serving church. It includes serving, but that's not the only thing. It includes worship. Well, we go to my church. We're a worshiping church. Well, you've got a part of it. But it includes worship, but it's not just worship. Well, we're a praising church. Well, we're a prayer church. Come to our church and pray. And we got all these different kinds of churches, whereas to make disciples, it includes all. It includes serving. It includes a prayer life. It includes knowing the word. It includes praise. It includes worship. It includes community. It includes fellowship. It is all inclusive of all those things. So I can't just point you in one area.
3: Yeah.
0: I can't point you in one direction. Okay? Am I doing all right so far? Luke 19. This is Jesus again. He's in a parable. And Luke 19, this parable, he is again talking about, I'm about to leave. I will come back. But there will be a span of time in between. And here's what I want you to do. And he called these 10 servants and delivered them 10 pounds and said, occupy till I come. Now, I got to be honest with you. This one goes deep. Look at your neighbor and say, we're going deep. Okay. I'm going to get out of the kiddie pool. We're going to dive down in the diving part now. Mentioned it before. You've heard me quote it before, but it's Luke 19:13. Let me unpack this. There's an interim between Jesus' first coming and his second. The first has a date. The second one, we don't know. I just know that in the meantime, I'm getting another why. What is another one of my whys? The first one has to do with what I do publicly. The second one with what has to do with what I do individually. So you have a corporate why? Go into all the world and make disciples. So what do we got to do? We got to put together a people that serve and praise and worship and pray and intercede and minister and lay hands and break the word and have community and do fellowship. That's why we're busy building all this stuff we're doing. Folks, there's a why behind all of it. But now here's individually. Occupy.
2: You know what? We never want to leave and the TV telecast goes off and somebody's watching that doesn't know Jesus. It's kind of missing the point. We're here to disciple and help people grow. But unless you've made Jesus your Lord and Savior, it's hard to grow in a relationship with Him. That is the way you get it all started, by saying, I put my faith in you. I believe you're God's Son who died and rose from the dead and who will come and live in me and be my Lord and Savior. If you would love to accept Him, say this prayer. Thank you, Jesus, that you are the God who is mighty to save. Thank you that your arm is not short, that you can reach to where I am. I put my faith in you today and believe that you died and rose again on the third day for my salvation. Wash me, cleanse me, come live in me. Be my Lord and Savior. Make my heart your home. From this moment forward, I pray in Jesus' name. So we want you to write us, call us. We want you to email us. We want you to direct message us. Do something. Let us know if you made that decision, because we believe that is the greatest decision you could ever make. We want to help you grow in that decision here at Ron Carper Television. So until next time, God bless.
0: Favor is not just the way you meet God. Favor is your entire benefit package with God. When God gives you a word, very rarely does he give you details. He just starts giving you a framework of how it's going to take. So he'll take a Ron and Hope Carpenter who got a little warehouse, and he let a prophetic word come through someone to us and said, I'm going to take y'all one day and I'm going to give you a voice and let redemption speak to the nations. I don't know what that looks like. I don't know about San Jose. I don't know about TV network. I don't know what you're going to speak to the nations even mean. Can I be explained?
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0: May we have this week, that's right in front of us, may we have great victory through Christ Jesus. Can I tell you, when you step out to do the work of the Lord, you will be under attack. You and I have victory. You and I are more than conquerors. Don't listen to the lies. Don't go back to the world. The world doesn't have anything good to offer you. Do you realize that? Or the Spirit of the living God that lives inside of you, giving you victory over the things of this world. We're making our way through the book of Acts. So if you can turn with me, please. Acts chapter 21, verse 19. The title of our message is Boasting in God. Boasting in God. We serve an awesome God. Amen? And part of our walk with the Lord is boasting in Him. You know, just, you know, kind of like bragging on God. Telling everybody how good and how awesome our God is. Because we serve an awesome God. And it's a great reminder for all of us here today. So let's go ahead and dive right into our text. Verse 19. It says, and when he had greeted them, it's Paul the Apostle, he greeted them. We'll talk about that in a minute here. He told in detail those things which God had done among the Gentiles through his ministry. So Paul the Apostle is at the end of his third missionary journey. This is the very end, in Jerusalem. And if you recall, we looked at last time, he's talking with James, the leader of the church, and the other leaders of the church, and he's given them an update, how God has been using him with the Gentiles. And so he's kind of bragging on God, boasting in God, going into detail. And I want to point out what this word in detail means. It means to make something fully known by careful explanation. He didn't want to leave anything out. He wanted to boast in the Lord, giving testimony after testimony of all that God was doing. Notice he didn't say all that he was doing. He wasn't boasting in himself. He realized this is God that's doing the work. It's a supernatural work, and it's good for us to realize that. So he's bragging on God. He's telling them all that God is doing and all the details and giving all these beautiful testimonies, what God has done. And so for us, we have to be careful that we don't boast in self. Before I knew Christ, I was a professional boaster. I used to always boast. I would tell everybody how great I was. And if they didn't know, I made sure they understood how great I was. Because I thought I was great. But I look back and I'm like, that's terrible. It was just like boasting in self. It was empty. Because it was me and it wasn't, you know. So we have to be careful not to boast in self. Why? Because everything that we have comes from God. Every good and perfect gift comes down from the Father of lights. It's God who works in you both to will and to do for his good pleasure. Apart from him, we can do nothing. So the boasting should always be in him. And so we have some great scriptures. We talk about not boasting in self. I love what Paul said in 1 Corinthians 4, verse 7. It says, for who makes you differ from another? Answer? Starts with a G, ends with a D. God! You're different because of God. God created all of us different, right? So he's saying that what makes us different? It's all God. And what do you have that you did not receive? Nothing. Everything we have, we've received from him. Your gifts, your talents, your wisdom, the creativity, it's all a gift from God. He created you in this particular way, different than anybody else, right? So it goes on to say, and if you did not indeed receive it, why do you boast as if you have... why do you boast as if you have not received it? In other words, you're saying, oh yeah, if you have a tendency to boast in yourself, then it means that do you realize you can do nothing apart from God? Do you realize the gift that you have, the talents, they're all from above? Boast in God, don't boast in self. And it's a great reminder for us. Amen. James 4:13 says, come now, you who say, today or tomorrow, we will go to such and such a city. Spend a year there, buy and sell and make a profit, whereas you do not know what will happen tomorrow. For what is your life? Is it even a what? Vapor that appears for a little time and then what? Vanishes away. So don't brag and say, oh, we're going to do this and I'm going to do this and we're going to make profits and we're going to do all this. And you shouldn't say that. Instead, you ought to say, if the Lord what? That's a great thing to say every day, if the Lord wills. I do that with some people, you know, sometimes during the week. They'll say, see you Sunday, Pastor Joe. I don't know what they mean. I said, Lord willing. And then they're like, you won't be there? No. War, Lord willing, I want to be there. But I don't know what tomorrow brings. Lord willing, we'll see you Sunday, you know. So, but that's a good thing to say. If the Lord wills, we shall live and do this or that. We don't know the Lord's will. We're not guaranteed tomorrow. Now, look at this, though. Don't miss this part. Ready? But now you boast in your what? Arrogance. That's where we get the word. They're arrogant. Why? They're boasting in themselves. In your arrogance, all such boasting is? Ouch. All such boasting is evil. Don't do that. Okay. For I will, Psalm 44:6. For I will not trust in my bow, nor shall my sword save me, the psalmist says. But you have saved us from our what? Enemies. And have put to shame those who hated us. In God we boast, how often? All day long. I'm not going to trust in my bow. I'm not going to trust in my sword. I'm going to trust in God. And I'm going to boast in God all day long. If you don't realize the fact that that's part of something that we're called to do, because then it goes on and he says, and praise your name forever. But I will boast in God all day long. Listen, if God is active in your life, you have a relationship with him, you have a lot to boast about. And day by day, I think it's a good thing if you're a note taker to write this note, boast every day in my God. And then if you're a note taker, wait, you ready? Please help me, Lord, to find opportunities to boast in you each and every day. And I love they're taking notes right here up front. This is beautiful. Did you write that? She did. She did, Karen, put it just exactly that way. That's awesome. Yeah, just a reminder. And Lord, help me to boast in you every day. Give me an opportunity to boast in you every day because you're an awesome God. And do you realize we live in this dying world where people, they're so depressed, they're so confused, they're so deceived, and they don't have God. We're just the opposite. We have God, we have peace, we have joy, we have love, we have kindness, we have gentleness, we have self-control. We have the fruit of the Holy Spirit, and you and I have a lot to brag about in him. Amen? Okay. Jeremiah 9:23. If you don't know this one, you should know it. Thus says the Lord, let not the wise man glory or boast in his what? Wisdom. Not let the mighty man glory or boast in his might. Nor let the rich man glory or boast in his riches. Well, what do we boast in? But let him who glories glory in this. This is God speaking. That he understands and knows me. Do you understand and know God? God is saying, boast in that. Let people know how awesome your God is, that you know him. You don't know, listen, we don't know about God, right? We know him personally. I remember before knowing the Lord, people would come to me and talk about, you know, this personal relationship with God, and I would scratch my head and say, do they really know him personally? Yes. That we know and understand him, what his loving kindness, his righteousness, and he's going to judge the earth someday. And so we understand his righteousness, his judgments in the earth. And that. But listen what God goes on to say. For in these I, God, delight, says the Lord. Do you want to please your God? He says, I delight when you do that. Oh, Malachi even tells us that when we talk about God, when we start talking about him, he writes it down and he hearkens. You realize that when you talk about Jesus Christ, when you talk about him in the workplace, in the neighborhood, wherever you go, you're talking about, it says he hearkens. In other words, he's listening in and he's writing it down as a book of remembrance. What? The words you are saying. I mean, I wish we could see into the spiritual realm, right? Where you go out, you're talking, yeah, you know what God did for me? Jesus just set me free. And it's just, and today, I can't believe, you know, this was going on. I lost my keys. I didn't know where they're at. I'm looking over all over the place. I'm looking here. I'm looking there. And I just stopped. I couldn't find them anywhere. And I just stopped and prayed and said, God, will you please help me find my keys? And sure enough, the same place I looked, they were there. And they're either going to think you're crazy or you really know this God that you pray to. The one that you're boasting in. But my point is, he hearkens in when you're talking about him, and he's listening. And not only is he listening, as Karen's taking notes, he's taking notes. He's writing it down. God's like, wait, stop. They're doing what I delight. Look at this one right here. They're always talking about me. Write it down. Write it down? Yeah, write it down. And I would think that it's as if that, like, it'd be great if more people would do this. It almost seems like maybe it's a rarity because not a lot of people are doing that. So let's write this down. They're spending time today and every single day to find an opportunity to boast in me, to talk about me, and to tell people how great I am. Why? The world that you're living in, the world that I'm living in is dark and it's confusing and people are being deceived and you have the answer. We have the answer. And it's God through Jesus Christ, the Son of God. Amen. Oh, may we boast in him because it delights our Father. Back in our text, and when they heard it, so Paul boasting in God, telling them what the work that God's doing, not him, but God's doing with the Gentiles, the great work on this third missionary journey, they glorified Paul the Apostle. Did I read that wrong? Are you guys awake? Can I try that again? And they glorified the Lord, not Paul the Apostle? No, it wasn't him. And they glorified the Lord, and they said to him, you see, brother, how many myriads of Jews there are who have believed. They put their trust in Christ. So they're saying, it's almost like this, it's a bragging competition, right? I see it kind of that way, right? Paul's saying, you won't believe what God is doing among the Gentiles. It's a great work in Ephesus and all these people. They're you know, this city, that city, they're burning their books, their magic books, and they're going in the street. They're giving their life to Christ. They're sitting under the teaching of the word of God. It's just a great, and they're like, yeah, but we've got tens of thousands here. Look, that's what that myriads means. We have tens of thousands. Jewish people are coming to Christ. It's like, what? It's almost like, you know, yeah, God's doing a work there, but guess what? God's doing a work here, right? Tens of thousands, but it goes on, of Jews that have believed, and they are all, can we say that word? They are all zealous for what? The law of God. Burning with zeal to defend what? The word of the law of God. To uphold. To vehemently contend for what? The law of God. So the Gentiles, God is doing a great work and they're studying the word, but these guys are contending for the law. These guys are just really serious. These guys are zealous about the word of God. And isn't it great when you go to a church when people are zealous about the things of God and the word of God? We had our men's breakfast yesterday. Wasn't that awesome, guys? It was powerful. What a group of guys, a large group of guys all gathered together, packed out into that room downstairs. They're just packed out with guys. What Doug taught a wonderful message about the power of praise and worship and our weapons and all this. And just, all the guys were just like, yeah. I mean, the testosterone level was just amazing. But better than that, the spiritual level was even higher. These guys are like, yeah. And then we're at the end worshiping God. The last song is like, after learning and hearing how God inhabits the praises of his people, and how Jehoshaphat went out, and that salvation comes from the Lord, and he's going to fight your battles. And it was just like, yeah. And I'm like, I'm going to the right church. This is awesome. A group of guys wanting to know more about God, zealous about the word of God. And that's what's happening there. But they have been informed about you, Paul. So Paul shows up in Jerusalem. The end of his third missionary journey. Can't wait to get there. He hears all these troubles are going to happen, but he's like, I know it's God's will that I show up. He shows up. And so they're like, he's bragging on God. They're bragging on God. And then all of a sudden, now the bad news. There's a rumor going around about you that you teach all the Jews who are among the Gentiles to forsake Moses, saying that they ought not to circumcise their children nor to walk according to the customs. So there's this rumor, Paul, that's going around about you. And it's not good. They're zealous for the law, the customs of the law, because they're Jewish. And they have the right to do that. We'll talk about that. But they heard that you're against it. And it's a lie. And they're going to do something about that. But my point before we do that, Paul the Apostle was used so mightily by God, probably more than any other man that walked this earth except Jesus Christ. Many multitudes and multitudes came to the Lord through this one man's ministry. God used him in a powerful way. But yet he was under attack. Can I tell you, when you step out to do the work of the Lord, you will be under attack. There's a spiritual battle that we're in. There's going to be spiritual powers and principalities. And trust me, the enemy wants to stop anyone that puts forth the word of God, anybody that puts their hand to the plow to do ministry. And there's these attacks that go out, and we're under attack. How about this? Remember what we're told in 1 Peter 5:8? Be what? Sober. Be what? Vigilant. Because your adversary, who? The devil, walks about like a roaring lion, seeking whom he may what?
1: Devour.
0: He wants to destroy your ministry. He wants to destroy your life. He wants to take you out. He wants to make you inactive. Don't fall for it. Realize the fact that God's hand is on your life. God wants to use you, and the enemy wants to take you down. Are you encouraged yet? But let's break this down a little bit, okay? So be sober, be vigilant. Sober means to be alert, awake spiritually, right? Wake up spiritually. Make sure that your brain is awake spiritually. Don't get bogged down with the flesh. Don't get bogged down with the world. Don't get bogged down with the things that you know you're not supposed to be doing. Be alert. Be awake, right? Walk wisely with caution and... Don't we all need more of that? Self-control. Lord Jesus, may we have more self-control, that we don't fall for the lies of the enemy. Oh, church, wake up, be sober, be vigilant. Means wake up and pay attention spiritually. Be watchful and cautious lest you fall to sin. The enemy, listen, the enemy would love for you and I to just fall to the ways of the flesh, the sinful ways. Don't do it. Matter of fact, the Bible in Proverbs, it talks about how a dog returns to its own vomit. Do you realize when you give your life to Christ, when we give our life to the Lord, that if you go back to the world, it's like vomit. It's like, are you really going to partake of that? When you're offered so much here, what God has for your life, then don't return to that. But then the next word here, he wants to devour, means to destroy. He wants to take you out and make you inactive and ineffective, to keep you from winning people to Christ. Don't answer this question, but how are you doing with all that? What? Winning people to Christ. It's not a condemnation, but it's a realization that the fact that you and I are called to share the gospel of Jesus Christ. You and I are called to be a witness in this world. So if the enemy can get you all caught up in the flesh, all caught up in the world, all caught up in things that you know you're not supposed to be doing, guess what? You're going to be ineffective. And the people around you, listen, they're looking for answers. They want to know, who's this God that you serve? And then you're like, oh, I don't know who he is. I don't know nothing. What, you don't know nothing? Be alert, be vigilant, be awake spiritually. The enemy wants to use you. Excuse me, God wants to use you. The enemy wants to destroy you. Boy, that was a mess up. The enemy does want to use you, by the way. Just like God has a plan for your life, the enemy has a plan for your life also. Who's winning in your life? The enemy, the flesh, or the spirit of the living God that lives inside of you, giving you victory over the things of this world? Oh, can I remind you something? Keep your eye on the lion, okay? He has no teeth. It's scriptural. He's been disarmed at the cross. In other words, he's a roaring lion. Why? Because he just has a big voice. Big voice to discourage you. Big voice to bring fear. Big voice to tempt you. It's just a voice. He can't bite you. Why? He's disarmed at the cross. The bullets are taken away. He's going to try to hurt you, but he can't do it. Because why? Because greater is he that's in you than he that's in the world. Amen? Amen. Oh, can I remind you of a few things? How about this? 1 Corinthians 15:57. But thanks be to God who gives us the victory. Through who? Our Lord Jesus Christ. You and I have victory. You and I are more than conquerors. Don't listen to the lies. Don't go back to the world. The world doesn't have anything good to offer you. Do you realize that? The devil wants to bring you down, but don't allow it. He's just a voice. Don't listen to him. How about this? If you're a note taker, Psalm 108:13. Through God we can do what? We can do all things, but in this one it says, through God we can do valiantly. That's good. That's good. We can do all things. That's good. But according to Psalm 108:13, through God we can do valiantly. For it is who? He who shall tread down our enemies. It's him that destroys the powers and principalities. It's him that destroys the lies of the enemy. Through him we will do, we can do valiantly. For it is him who treads down our enemies in our midst. Amen? Okay. Back in our text. So verse 22. What then? It says the assembly must certainly meet. So they're talking to Paul now. So they're lying about you, rumors, there's an attack against you. What then? They're gonna assemble together, they're gonna hear that you've come, they're gonna know you're here, so we need a plan. So they come up with this plan. Do you guys remember the plan that they came up with? Here it is. Therefore, do what we tell you. So this is James and the leaders of the church. They're saying, Paul, listen, the rumors are there, they're lying about you, but let's do this. So we have these four men who have taken a vow. It's a Nazarite vow. A vow of consecration, a vow of separation. You find it in Numbers chapter 6. They're going to take this vow. So this is what we want you to do, Paul. We want you to take them and be purified with them. So make the vow with them so everybody sees that you're not against the law and the customs of the law. So purify yourself with them. Pay their expenses. Oh, you're going to go to another level. You're going to pay all their expenses so everybody knows that you're zealous for the things of God. Right? So this is what we want you to do. And then so that they shave their heads, that's part of their consecration, and that all may know that those things of which they were informed concerning you are nothing. They're going to see it for their own self. They're going to see that you are zealous for the law. You're zealous for the customs of the law, but that you yourself also walk orderly and keep the law. This is their plan. Do you know how it works out? If you don't, read ahead or come back next week. We're going to talk about how it works out. But they have this plan. Outwardly, may you show them how you have zeal for the customs. I don't want you to be confused with this, where it says, but you yourself walk orderly and keep the law. Nobody's saved by keeping the law. So hopefully you realize that. The Jewish people, as we see in this text, this is a very good thing for all of us to realize, especially if you're a Gentile, that they have the ability, if they want, the Jewish people can practice these customs. There's nothing wrong with that. As long as they realize all the customs that they have point to Christ. So they were okay with these customs. We're going to see, are we different as Gentiles? Yes, we are. We're going to look at that here in a second. But this is a vow that they're going to make to hopefully to show the people that he's not against the law of Moses and all that. So this is a plan that they're going to do, and we're going to see how that works out. Next week, we'll see how that works out. But again, it's a vow of consecration and to be separated to God. And I want to use this to remind all of us. Do you realize nothing can separate you from the love of God, which is in Christ Jesus? Nothing. Back in our text, verse 25. This is so important. Please don't, because there's some confusion that goes on with believers that are Jewish and believers that are believers in Christ that are Jewish, believers in Christ that are Gentiles. And I think this helps to bring clarity to this. Check this out. But concerning the Gentiles who believe in Jesus, we have written and decided that they should observe no such thing. Did you guys get that? Why? Because there's groups that'll tell you that these Jewish groups that are believers in Yeshua and Jesus, and it's great. And they practice the customs, they practice the Seder, and there's nothing wrong with that, but they'll tell you, oh, you get to be saved, you have to do all these things, or you got to be a part of all this. You guys understand that? Did you ever meet them? They'll tell you, oh no, oh, you don't do this, you don't keep the Sabbath, you don't do that. No, we don't have to do such things. We can if we want. But the way it's written, they should observe no such thing. In other words, the Jewish people that practice these things, it's okay for them as long as, listen, as long as they realize that everything points to Christ. They celebrate the Passover. Jesus is the Passover lamb. All points to Christ. That's okay. But for Gentiles, though there's no Jew or Gentile, we're just part of the body, but there is a difference according to this. We're not to go back to that. We're not to go back to the, you know, to the all these things and practice such things. And somebody might come in your life that'll put a trip on you and say, oh, really, you're not a real Christian. Why? Oh, you don't practice this? You don't do that? No. We're not under the law. It makes this very clear. We should observe no such thing. What? The Gentile believer. Except that they should keep themselves from things offered to idols, from blood, from things strangled, and from sexual immorality. We looked at that in Acts chapter 15. It went out to the Gentile church when the battle was going on. You know, what is their standing? These type of things. So that's what the Gentile believer is supposed to do. They're not supposed to practice that. They don't have to go back to all the practice. We realize all of that was fulfilled in Christ Jesus. Amen. Capisce, comprende, understanding? Boasting in God. I had someone after first service says, what does the word boasting mean? And I said, well, you know, it's a good question. I look at it as basically bragging on God. Such boasting in ourselves, we already looked at it. It's not good. It's evil. But God delights when we boast in him. Throughout this week, I hope, I pray, I trust that each and every one of us, day by day, will have something to boast in God. When we see the good hand of the Lord in our lives, when we realize how much we've been forgiven, when we realize his grace and his mercy, day by day, that's sufficient for all of our lives. In the world around you, when they realize the fact that you are different, but it's actually very, very good that you are different. I'm different. We are different. Why? Because we have love, real love they can't have. We have joy, real joy that they can't have. Only comes from Jesus. We have peace, a real peace that they can't have. May we have this week, that's right in front of us. May we have great victory through Christ Jesus. Amen.

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3: The Bible speaks of the blessings that come to the person who will delight himself in God's Word. 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
5: This morning, let's look at chapter 23, beginning with verse 1. Here we read, "Now these are the last words of David." The last words of a dying man are often most cherished. Something that we hold on to, as they express so often a reflection of the past and the hope of the future. Paul the Apostle, writing to Timothy, said, "The time of my departure is at hand. I have fought a good fight. I have finished the course. I have kept the faith. Henceforth there is laid up for me a crown of righteousness, which the Lord, our righteous judge, shall give unto me, but not to me only, but to all of those that do love his appearing." What a contrast they are with the last words of men like Goethe, the famous German philosopher who was an atheist. His last words were screams, actually. "More light. More light, more light." And he went out into the darkness of eternity without the light of the world. Hopelessness, despair. Because you

eternal. And that's why their words are so often so significant. My dear little grandmother, who was there in the hospital in Santa Barbara, on a Sunday afternoon was just speaking her love and praises for the Lord, but pleading with him, saying, "Oh Lord, please come and take me home. Lord, I'm ready to come home. Please, won't you come and just take me home? Thank you for giving me the privilege of raising all of my children. Thank you for watching over and caring for me all these years. But Lord, I'm tired. I want to come home." And then with a smile, she said, "Oh, thank you, Jesus. Take care of my babies." And that was it. Oh, how glorious the last words as a person begins to get that insight of the eternal and begins to share from the other side almost, where the Spirit of God begins to move in their hearts in a special way, and we get little beautiful glimpses and insights into God's eternal realm. And so the last words of a person are oftentimes the most significant words that they ever speak. For their mind is usually calm. The passions of life are gone. The temporal mundane things are of no importance anymore. Now the sights are on the eternal. And the affections are pure and tender. And words of love flow towards God and man. And the dying saints often preach very powerful sermons. These are the last words of David. David is described in verse 1 as, first of all, the son of Jesse. His father was just a commoner, just a common man in Bethlehem, a man with a big family, lots of boys. But David, is described as the man who was raised up on high. When the prophet came to David with the discouraging news that he could not build the temple because he was a man of blood, he had been in too many wars, God said to Nathan, "Tell David, I took him from the sheep coat and the following after the sheep, and I made him the ruler over my people." David, a man who was lifted high, God took him from very common circumstances. And God raised him up to rule and to reign over the people of God. And David never forgot those humble beginnings and what God had done in raising him to this position. He always stood in awe of his rank and of his power and of what God had done for him in making him the king, a man who was lifted up. But it goes on. The anointed of the God of Jacob. Again, he would never forget that day when, out watching the sheep, he hears his dad calling unto him. And as he runs into the house, he sees here a man, an old man who is a stranger to him. But as this old man looks at him, a smile of recognition comes over his face. And he walks over to David and he takes his cruse of oil and he pours it over David's head. And he said, "God has anointed you as the king over his people." David, the son of Jesse, a man who was lifted high, a man who knew the anointing of God upon his life. And then the final phrase of description is the sweet psalmist of Israel. You know, David did more for the people of God through the Psalms than he did in all of his battles. And all of the heroism and the conquering of their enemies, he did much more for the people in the legacy of the Psalms. How many times when a person is discouraged,

0: discouraged, we turn to the Psalms and we find hope and encouragement. I'm weak, I find strength. I'm disconsolate, I find comfort. The legacy to all of God's people through the ages have been the sweet Psalms of David, in which he speaks of his confidence in God, of the faithfulness of God, as he leads us in our praise of God and our worship of God. And oh my, what a legacy to the world David has left in the Psalms. And how many times I have found the comfort and the strength and the blessing and the hope and all as I read the Psalms and God ministered to me through the words of the sweet psalmist of Israel, David. These are his last words. What are the source of the words? David said in verse 2, "The Spirit of the Lord spake by me." God's Spirit spoke by me. Jesus confirms this in Mark's Gospel, chapter 12. Jesus said, "And David, by the mouth of the Holy Spirit, spoke, saying." Peter also confirmed it in the second chapter of Acts, again declaring that David, by the Holy Ghost, spake, saying. Recognizing that David was a prophet, that the Spirit of God spoke by David so many things concerning the coming Messiah. Whole psalms that are called messianic psalms because they refer so clearly and definitely to Jesus Christ. The Spirit of God, he said, spake by me. But more than that, verse 3, the God of Israel said, God himself spoke to me. There are those people who scoff at the man who says that God spoke to him. Sometimes they look at him with a bit of sort of sympathetic pity. Poor fellow. He thinks God speaks to him. Isn't that a shame? He seems to be a rather nice person otherwise. Very normal, but he thinks God speaks to him. Isn't that a pity? I want to tell you something. Those people who look upon me with pity because God speaks to me, the pity that they feel for me is not nearly as great as the pity I feel for the man who has never heard the voice of God speaking to his heart. That's the man to be pitied, the man who hasn't heard the voice of God. David said, the God of Israel said. And then finally he said, the Rock of Israel spake to me. Who is the Rock of Israel? None other than Jesus Christ. Paul the Apostle, in writing to the Corinthian church concerning the history of the children of Israel and their wandering in the wilderness and how that rock was with them, they're in their wilderness experiences, and Paul declares, and that rock was Christ. He was the life-giving rock to the children of Israel from which the water flowed. In the 32nd chapter of Deuteronomy, the Psalm of Moses, Moses is extolling the rock that was with him, the rock that was their defense and their strength. Throughout all of the Psalms, David is using the rock as a symbol of Jesus Christ and the strength that he gives, the defense that he is. Our glorious rock of defense, our rock of strength. In Daniel, he becomes the smiting rock, the rock that crushes the kingdoms of man and establishes an eternal kingdom, the rock that grows into a mountain that covers the whole earth. That rock is Jesus. When Peter said, "Thou art the Christ, the Son of the living God," Jesus said, "Upon this rock I will build my church." and the gates of hell shall not prevail against it. The Rock of Israel spake to me. Isn't it interesting that we see the triunity of God even in the Old Testament? The Spirit of God spoke by me. God spoke to me. And the Rock of Israel spoke to me. The Spirit, the Father, the Son. And here is David dying, and he's entering into that crossover between the temporal and eternal. And God is speaking to his heart. The Spirit is speaking to his heart. Jesus Christ is speaking to his heart. What do they say? He that ruleth over men must be just, ruling in the fear of God. David had been a ruler. A man after God's own heart. He's going to pass on the scepter. And he that ruleth over men must be just, ruling in the fear of God. No man can rightly rule over his fellow man if that man is not conscious of the rule of God in his own life. If a man tries to rule over man without being ruled by God consciously under the rule of God, that man will become a tyrant. Liberties and freedoms will be lost. People will become enslaved because no man is capable of ruling over men who is not consciously ruled over by God. Remember that when you consider your vote for the president, the man who is to rule. The centurion had sent a message to Jesus to please heal his servant. And Jesus said, I will come to his house and heal him. And as Jesus was approaching the house, they said, Jesus is coming to your house. And he sent another servant and said, oh Lord, you don't need to come to my house. I'm not worthy that you come into my house. But I understand authority. I am a man under authority, and I have under me men. And I can say to one, go, and he goes. To another, comes, and he comes. I understand what authority it all is about. What is it all about? It's being ruled. I am under authority, but I have under me men. It is knowing that there is an authority above you that you are responsible to. And those nations that are ruled by men who have no submission unto God, those people under those reins, living in those conditions, are living as slaves in bondage. A man must be ruled by God if he is to rule over men. And he cannot rule justly unless he rules in the fear of God. Paul sets out the order in marriage. He said, in Christ is the head over the husband, and the husband is the head over the family. But a husband who is not under the authority of Christ cannot be a true authority within the home. Again, you have a tyrant. There's got to be the chain of command, and it must go up unto God. He must rule in the fear of God. A man not under the headship of Christ is not qualified to rule over his own house. But in reality, these last words of David, as he was talking about a man ruling in the fear of God, he is actually prophesying the glorious rule that one day would happen upon the earth when Jesus, the Rock of Israel, would rule and reign over the earth. And David says concerning this just ruler that he is as the light of the morning when the sun riseth. It's an interesting thing that when a person is sick, the nighttime hours are always the hardest. It seems that a person gets weaker. And the nights seem like they drag on forever. Sickness is often exasperated by the dark night. And you long for the morning light. Oh, I wish it were morning. And it seems with the morning light there comes new hope. There comes a feeling of today's going to be better. Yesterday was a horrible day, but now there's an opportunity, a better day, new day. And he that ruleth in the fear of God brings the hope. You know, we're living in a world in which the night has been so long and so dark. How we long for the dawn of that new day when the day star shall arise and when Jesus shall reign where'er the sun doth her successive journeys run. Not only is it like a new day, but it's like a morning without clouds. Now, unfortunately, living here, we don't have too many of those mornings. The usual report, weather report, is late night and early morning clouds along the coast, spreading inland. Hazy sunshine in the afternoon. But you know, it's sort of unfortunate. It's fortunate in a way. I mean, you know, everything balances out. It keeps us with this mild climate, and, you know, who can complain about that? It's glorious. But on the other hand, there is nothing quite as invigorating as the sun coming up bright and early. To watch the bright sunrise on a clear day. It just seems to awaken you with all kinds of energy, and you wake up earlier. It's interesting that on these cloudy Sunday mornings, the first service always has a few empty seats. Bright sunny mornings, hey, we're jammed just like the rest of the services. But I always know, you know, on the cloudy days, there'll be a few empty seats in the first service. And I know that second and third, they'll be sitting outside and all because, you know, it's so easy to just sort of roll over and say, oh, the sun's not up yet, you know, just take a few more winks, you know. It's a little darker and more conducive to sleep and just sort of kicking back, you know, when it's cloudy. But when the sun is out, ah, there's that new day, you know, let's get going with it and the enthusiasm to get started into the new day. We see the dark clouds that have been hanging over this world for such a long time. We see the dark clouds of war. And oh, how we long for that morning that will break, clear of clouds, crystal clear, the glorious day of our Lord. And then the third figure of speech that he gives is, it's as tender grass springing out of the earth by the clear shining after a rain. Over in Israel, after the long hot summer, the fields are dry and parched. There's only a few of the thicker stalks that still even stand, but they are barren. It's very desolate looking. But then comes that rainy season, the clouds, the rain, and day after day, the water falling from heaven. And then as you begin in the early spring, late February, early March, you begin to get those clear mornings again. The whole hillside turns green. And out of the green fields, there comes a riot of color as all of the wildflowers begin to just spring out. And the beauty and the glory is just unsurpassed as you see the glorious colored fields of flowers there in Israel springing out at the beginning of that new springtime, life again out of the death and the barrenness. And so David is saying, under the reign of a righteous king, under the rule of a man who rules in the fear of God. There's all of this beauty and glory that springs out, all of these latent things that have been sublimated under a tyrannical reign suddenly give birth to new glory and beauty. And so it will be when Jesus comes and begins his reign, we will see the glorious potential of the earth and of man living together in love and in peace and in harmony. And the beauty and the glory of his reign will be unparalleled and unsurpassed. David, looking down, could see. Looking into the spirit realm, into the eternal, he could see that the day is coming for man when the clouds will pass away, the night will be gone, and a glorious new day will dawn when Jesus reigns. And we will be able to sing together in that day that great hallelujah chorus, "The Lord God omnipotent reigneth, hallelujah, hallelujah." But then David turned for a moment to the unrighteous man, the sons of Belial. He said of them, "They shall be as thorns that are thrust away, because they cannot be taken with hands. But the man that shall touch them must be fenced with iron and the staff of a spear, and they shall be utterly burned with fire in the same place." Those wicked ones, those who have rebelled against the king, the authority of the king, they're like thorns. They're irritants. They're hurtful. But their day shall come. A person dare not try to handle them. You cannot hold them without being injured, without getting hurt. I so often hear people say concerning some of the cults, Jehovah's Witnesses, Mormons, Gene Scott, I hear them say, "But they've got some good points." So does Cactus. But you better not embrace them, because they'll get you. David said, "You got to take a spear. Lift them with a spear. Don't handle them. You lift them with a spear and you drop them into the fire." The last words of a great king, as he talks about the final things of earth, the glorious reign of the Rock of Israel, ruling in the fear of God and in justice. And the blessing and the glory and the felicitude of those who live in that reign. And the tragic end of those who will not submit to the authority of Jesus Christ. Important lessons for us to take heed to, because they come from the Spirit of God, from God Himself, and from Jesus Christ. Shall we stand? God bless you. And may He be with you this week as you live for Him and as you bear witness of His love to this world that is filled with clouds and darkness and hopelessness. In Jesus' name. The Lord bless thee.
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2: Well, would you open your Bibles with me now to 1 John chapter 5. 1 John chapter 5, drawing your attention this morning to verse 13, as we consider together knowing what we know. 1 John chapter 5, beginning in verse 13. These things I have written to you who believe in the name of the Son of God, that you may know that you have eternal life, and that you may continue to believe in the name of the Son of God. Now this is the confidence that we have in him, that if we ask anything according to his will, he hears us. And if we know that he hears us, whatever we ask, we know that we have the petitions that we have asked of him. Father, we pray now that you would speak to us from your word in Jesus' name. Absolute certainty. These are the things that you want to be able to know. And we've already discovered many valuable truths in our study of this epistle. This letter contains truth about the identity of Jesus Christ as God. John states it repeatedly. In this letter, it also urges us to walk in the love of God, that this is how people will know that we are actually followers of Jesus, by the love we have for God and the love we have for one another. This letter also presents a message that points out Christ-like characteristics that are to be found within the child of God. But the first spiritual truth that I would like us to consider this morning is found in verse 13, and it is this: the certainty of eternal life. Verse 13, these things I've written to you who believe in the name of the Son of God, that you may know that you have eternal life and continue to believe in the name of the Son of God. Verse 13 is the fourth and final reason why John wrote this epistle. At the very beginning of our study in 1 John, we listed the reasons that this epistle was written. Now, if you miss those, I'm going to give you, here it is, the review. Let's see if you remember. Here's a quiz. It's not a quiz. I'm reminding you of these things. 1 John chapter 1, verse 2. John says, these things we have written to you that your joy may be full. You knew that. The second thing, 1 John chapter 2, verse 1. These things I have written to you that you may not sin. Third reason for this letter is found in 1 John chapter 2, verse 26. These things I have written to you concerning those who try to deceive you. And the fourth and final reason for this letter, right here in verse 13, these things I've written to you that you might know that you have eternal life. Now, when the Bible mentions eternal life, it describes a gift that comes from God. In Romans chapter 6 and verse 23, it reads this way: the wages of sin is death, but the gift of God is eternal life in Christ Jesus our Lord. This gift of eternal life is given to those who believe in Christ. And the fact that this life is eternal shows that it is a perpetual life. It continues without end. In John chapter 3, verse 16, no doubt a verse you are familiar with. For God so loved the world that he gave his one and only begotten Son, that whoever would believe in him should not perish, but have everlasting life. A common New Testament word for eternal conveys both the quality and the quantity of life. Eternal life is not connected so much to years. Eternity is independent of time. Eternal life can operate outside of and beyond time as well as within it. Listen, Eternal life means age-abiding life, and it can be thought of something that the Christian experiences now. Believers don't have to wait for eternal life because it isn't something that begins when you die. It begins when you receive and accept Jesus Christ as your Lord and Savior. You say, how do you know that? Because Jesus told us that. In John chapter 5, verse 24, listen carefully to the words of Jesus. Jesus said, most assuredly, I say to you, he who hears my word and believes in him who sent me, look at this, has everlasting life and shall not come into judgment, but is passed from death to life. This life, this age-abiding life, this abundant life that Christ offers begins when you come to know Christ, and it will continue forever when you are in his presence, where there is an unending existence, fullness of joy, peace, purpose. No more sorrow, no more sin. The former things have passed away. They're in the presence of the Lord. And the promise and blessing of eternal life begins and is yours the moment you exercise faith in Christ. It becomes a present possession. John chapter 3, verse 36, Jesus said it this way. He who believes in the Son has everlasting life, meaning has present tense. And this life is a verb meaning present tense as well. Eternal life, of course, is our future in heaven, but it is also our present possession. He who has the Son has life. He who does not have the Son does not have life. Here is the question I want to present to you. How can you know that you have eternal life? How can you have the assurance that you have eternal life? First, you must confess your sins, repent, turn to Christ, believe that Jesus is who he claimed to be, that his work on the cross was sufficient. Everyone who calls on the name of the Lord shall be saved. Jesus Christ, the Son of God, died for your sins, rose from the dead on the third day, and if you will believe in that good news of the gospel and you will trust Christ as your Savior, the Bible says you will be saved. That is how you know that you have eternal life. Friend, I pray this morning that you don't leave here without the knowledge that you have eternal life, that if today was your last day here on this planet and you took your last breath here, that you would then take your first breath in glory. You have to have that absolute assurance, and you can. John said, I've written this to you so that you can know. This isn't some, I think I might, I'm not really sure, I hope it works out, we'll see. I'm amazed that sometimes when I talk to people and they maybe claim to have some kind of a spiritual belief or something, and or even maybe I'm a Christian. If you would be in heaven if today was your last day, well, I'm not really sure. What do you mean you're not sure? If there's one thing you want to be sure of, it's that you know where you're going when your life ends. There is no more important decision that you need to make concerning your eternal destiny. You can know that you have eternal life. And when you know, you have absolute assurance. You don't have to fear death, because you know what your future is. You know where you're going to be. You can have confidence. You can have, as we mentioned, the certainty of eternal life. And I pray that you have that. But the second spiritual truth that John points out is confidence in prayer. Confidence in prayer. Look at verse 14. Now this is the confidence that we have in him, that if we ask anything according to his will, he hears us. And if we know that he hears us, whatever we ask, we know that we have the petitions that we've asked of him. Because you have a personal relationship with God, you now have access to his presence through prayer. John says, this is confidence that you have. And the word translated for confidence means a fearless confidence, a cheerful courage. I like that. Boldness and assurance when you pray. Prayer is the means that God has provided through which we communicate with him. It is an opportunity given by the God of the universe who loves you, sent his son to die for you, to express our praise, our pain, our needs, our concerns to him. And here, the apostle is encouraging believers to have confidence when they pray, assuring them that when they bring their petitions to the Lord, they don't just bounce off the ceiling. You ever have prayers like that? You thought, I don't think that one cleared the roof. I think that one came right back down. I don't think that went anywhere. It's not true. God hears your prayers. The Lord will answer your prayers according to his perfect will and plan for your lives. He hears you. I heard of a little boy who was praying loudly before bed, and his mother was listening from the hallway, and he was practically shouting. He said, "Dear God, please bless mommy and daddy and grandma, and God, please give me a new bike." His mother came in and said, "Honey, you do not have to shout. God is not hard of hearing." The boy replied, "I know, but grandma is, and she's in the next room." In his book entitled Effective Prayer Life, Pastor Chuck Smith had this to say about the importance of prayer in the life of the believer. He said, quote, "Prayer is the most important activity a born-again Christian can perform. It should head your list of priorities, for certainly the world around us needs prayer. And prayer will open up a door for God to do a glorious work in these last days." To pray effectively, you have to have confidence in prayer. But we also must understand the purpose of prayer. If I'm to have confidence when I pray, what is the purpose of prayer to begin with? The highest purpose of prayer is to see God's will accomplished. That is the highest purpose of prayer. It was John Stott that said this concerning prayer. He said, quote, "Prayer is not a convenient device imposing our will upon God or for bending his will to ours, but the prescribed way of subordinating our will to his. It's by prayer that we seek God's will, embrace it, align ourselves with it. Every true prayer is a variation on the theme, your will be done." You remember Jesus modeled for us in the Garden of Gethsemane in Luke chapter 22 when he was agonizing in prayer. Actually, his sweat, the Bible says, became like great drops of blood. And you remember what he prayed, the words recorded there, "Father, if it is your will, take this cup from me. Nevertheless, not my will, but yours be done." I have learned that I don't always know what God's will is for my life. I don't know what God is up to all of the time, but this is something else I've learned, is that God's will for my life is better than anything I could come up with on my own. The Bible says that he is able to do exceedingly abundantly above all that we could ask or think. And therefore, with the confidence of God's love for me and the assurance of his plan, we can pray and ask for his will to be done above our own, knowing that God will do what is best. Sometimes people are afraid to pray for God's will to be done. "Oh, I don't want to pray God's will to be done because he's going to make my life horrible." Like as if that's God's plan up there. "Please ask me for my will. I would love to ruin your life." That is not, it's a misunderstanding of who God is. I'm afraid to pray, you know, "God, let your will be done. Why don't we let my will be done?" But not only is this the purpose of prayer, which is God's will being done, but I also think that it's important to remember the practice of prayer. Having been with Jesus, you remember that the disciples noticed that there was a power connected to the prayer life of Jesus, so much so that at one point they said to Jesus, "Lord, will you teach us how to pray?" And Jesus gave them a model for prayer. And it wasn't so much, people called the Lord's Prayer, other people called the disciples' prayer, but it was a model. And there were certain elements in that prayer of Jesus that we should include in our own praying. But for the practice of prayer to be effective, Jesus told us in the Sermon on the Mount, for one thing, you want to pray in solitude. Find a place where you can just meet with the Lord in private prayer. Not that you can't pray corporately, but also find a place to pray privately. And the Lord said, when your Father sees you in the secret place, he will reward you openly. Prayer is also effective when it's devoid of vain repetitions, like praying the same thing over and over and over. Say this prayer five times. The same words? Yes. As if Jesus said, you think that you're going to be heard because you just keep saying the same thing. Imagine having a conversation with someone that you just say the exact same thing over and over and over again. Like, can you say anything else? And then you say it again. How frustrating is that kind of relationship? Imagine that. Some people just vain repetition, just rattling off a prayer repeatedly 10 times, and that's the good one. That's what's going to do it. Not so. Prayer is also effective when we understand this, that the Lord knows the things we have need of even before we ask. I find great comfort in that. God knows what we need. Jesus revealed that for prayer to be truly effective, it has to be based on relationship. When you pray, pray this way: Our Father who art in heaven, hallowed be your name. This is where prayer begins. It begins with relationship. You cannot have a prayer life if you don't know God. You can't. You can't approach the throne of grace if you don't know the one who's seated upon it. Prayer is a privilege given to the child of God. I sometimes marvel when non-believers have a platform and they'll utter words like this: our prayers are with you. I'm like, who are you praying to? Because I don't know that what do you mean your prayers are with me? And they obviously do not know God, but our prayers are with them, but they don't know the Lord. Prayer is a privilege based upon relationship. There are also hindrances to prayer. Did you know that? Roadblocks to prayer, things that stand in the way. Psalm 66 verse 18 says it this way. It says, if I regard iniquity in my heart, the Lord will not hear me. Sin is a hindrance to prayer. Also, James talked about asking and not receiving. James chapter 4 verse 3, James said it this way: you ask and you do not receive because you ask amiss, that you may spend it on your pleasures. Here, ask anything amiss, like with the wrong motive, but you try to convince God why this is so good for the kingdom. Lord, if I could just get that bigger car, think about how many people I could bring to church. And Lord, if you could put the really good speakers in it, think of the worship we could listen to on the way to the church, you know? I mean, you know, I'm being silly, but you know, just things you ask for, and you just, oh, I really feel God's in this, and this would really bless us, you know? Asking amiss. The child of God, you have a relationship with God, and therefore we are encouraged to pray. Jesus said it this way to his disciples and to us. John chapter 16, verse 14, he said this: until now, you've asked nothing in my name. Ask, and it will be given, that your joy may be full. The disciples made it a priority within the early church to pray. It was a practice in their ministry. If they faced opposition, they immediately prayed. If somebody needed to be healed, guess what they did? They prayed. If someone was trapped in bondage to sin, they prayed. And God responded. Prayer should be the first resort, not the last. Not something that we do everything we can, exhausted, and finally, when we can't do anything else, we should probably pray. You should start with prayer. That should be the first response. Prayer was a practice for Jesus. It was a practice for the early church. It should be a priority for God's children. The Bible also emphasizes the importance of persevering in prayer. And by that, I mean not giving up. Not giving up when you pray. In Luke 18, it says that Jesus spoke a parable, and it says that men ought always to pray and not lose heart. Do you know why he said that? Because sometimes we lose heart when we pray. Why do we lose heart? Because we don't see the answer like right away. I don't see anything moving yet. I don't see anything happening yet. And I find myself just, you can get discouraged in prayer, start losing. Well, why should I even pray? Nothing's really happening. I've been praying for like 5 minutes and nothing's taking place. Like, you know what? Maybe it's a little bit longer. Give it a day. Or three. You know, you might need to continue to persevere through prayer. Paul exhorted the church in Colossae in chapter 4, verse 2, when he said, continue earnestly in prayer. Be vigilant with thanksgiving. In 1 Timothy, Paul said in 1 Timothy chapter 2, verse 8, he said, I desire, therefore, that men pray everywhere, lifting up holy hands without wrath and doubting. Not doubting. God, I know you can answer. I don't know what the answer is going to be, but I trust you and I believe you, and so I'm committing it to you. I think finally, when it comes to having confidence in prayer, you need to know, we need to realize there's power in prayer. There's power in prayer. While Jesus was on the Sermon on the Mount, after he had given that message and he continued on, there was another mountain they went up to. It's called the Mount of Transfiguration. And this time he just took Peter, James, and John with him. And while he was up there, he was transformed in front of them. They got to see a glimpse of his glory. Meanwhile, down below the hill, the other disciples were there and they were confronted with a father and a son who was demon-possessed. And the disciples had done their best to try to assist the father, but they were unsuccessful. Jesus comes back down and he is also confronted with the demon-possessed boy and he delivers him. And after that, the disciples took Jesus aside and they said, "Lord, why could we not cast the demon out of that boy?" And Jesus said to them, "This kind only goes out with prayer and fasting." There's something about praying. There is such power, power over the adversary, power to overcome obstacles, the power of prayer. And I think sometimes as a church, we don't realize how powerful prayer is, what a weapon it is, this power of prayer. When the Apostle Paul was encouraging the church in Ephesus to put on the whole armor of God when they encountered spiritual warfare there in Ephesians chapter 6, he added that it was important to pray. He said, "Praying always with all prayer and supplication in the Spirit and being watchful to this end with all perseverance and supplication for all the saints." Paul attached, after you got all the armor on, that's great. You need to pray. Prayer is absolutely important. If we only knew the power we have in prayer. There was a man by the name of E.M. Bounds who wrote, if you've ever read, volumes on prayer. And I mean, it's like that thick. And I remember getting hold of E.M. Bounds' book and beginning to read. And I thought to myself, I wonder if I've ever prayed, like ever. This thing was, and I have, but it was just so extensive. But this is what he said. This is what I got from that volume. Satan trembles when he sees the weakest saint upon his knees. There's power in prayer. John says, have confidence when you pray. The Lord isn't reluctant to answer you. Is there anything you're praying about right now that you haven't heard an answer yet? Don't stop praying. Continue to intercede. Continue to pray. You have a loved one who's far from the Lord? Don't stop praying for them. Continue to intercede. Continue to seek the Lord. Cry out to God. Maybe you're like Elijah. He's on the mountain and he's praying for rain. And the first time, nothing. He doesn't see anything, 1 Kings tells us. The second time, nothing. Third time, fourth time, fifth time. Finally, the seventh time, his servant says, "I see a cloud the size of a man's fist." And Elijah said, "That's it." I mean, what if he would have stopped at prayer 5 or 3 or 6? Persevere. Have confidence when you pray, the Lord hears you. And when you pray, one final thing that I would add, listen, it's like talking to your best friend. Do you know that's like what God wants you to be? Sometimes I run into people that are very timid to pray out loud. I don't pray out loud. Why don't I pray out loud? I don't know. But you just talk to God. Suddenly, I mean, you don't have to change your voice. You don't have to speak in the old English. Some people, like some of them get their, it's time to pray. Let me get my prayer voice on. "Thou, O Heavenly Father, Thou art thee. I'm like, "I'm sorry, could you just speak English?" Like, he doesn't speak in King James. I mean, he speaks every language. So just talk to him. Just communicate. You can talk to him when you're driving on the way to work. Keep your eyes open. But you can pray on the way to work. Pray everywhere. Pray in your heart. Pray in your mind. I mean, communicate with the Lord. It's like picking up the phone and not hanging it up. What do we know? We know we have the certainty of eternal life. We know that we can have confidence in prayer. There's something else that we know, and that is the third thing here, that we are to have concern for others. Concern for others. We know this. Look at what it says in verse 16. Interesting passage. It says, "If anyone sees his brother sinning a sin which does not lead to death, he will ask, and he will give him life for those who commit sin not leading to death." There is sin leading to death. I do not say that he should pray about that. All unrighteousness is sin, and there is sin not leading to death. Rather interesting verse there. So there's sin not leading to death, but there's sin leading to death. You should pray about this one. Don't pray about that one, because that one doesn't lead. But that one does. I'm telling you, there have been many people that have looked at this passage and come up with varying opinions, and primarily because of what John says. A sin not leading to death and a sin leading to death. So which one is it? Among all of the explanations that are available, none seem to answer the question about this verse completely. And I will add that it's worth noting that John doesn't even clarify what he means. He just says it, assuming that everybody reading it knows exactly what he's talking about. Now, obviously, in the context, it has to do with prayer, interceding on behalf of others, and those particularly who were in sin. One opinion is that sin unto death that John speaks of is a terrible sin against God that cannot be forgiven. However, the Bible states that the blood of Jesus can cleanse a man from all sin. I don't think that that's what it means. Another opinion is that the sin unto death refers to apostasy, or completely turning away from the faith, like somebody deconstructing their faith and just turning away from God altogether. Some also suggest that it refers to physical death. Sin that leads to death, pursuing it will lead to death. You know, think of an example of that would be perhaps in the book of Acts with Ananias and Sapphira. They sinned, and guess what happened? They died, like, immediately. Ananias and then his wife just carried out of the church because they lied. Things have changed somewhat since that time, but that was serious. There was a purity to the church. You thought twice before you joined that church in Jerusalem. We heard somebody just died. For what? They lied. So maybe that's what it's referring to. But there are some, let's say, practically speaking, there are some sins that will lead to immediate death. I've done memorials for people who overdosed on drugs. That sin, that pursuit, immediate physical death. Tragic. A shame. Painful. But here's what we understand ultimately about sin. And you go to other passages. If you face a passage when you're just studying through the word and people say, well, this, what do you look at? You look at what you know for sure. You go back to scripture. And here's what we know for sure from what John just said. You ready? Write this down. This is really good stuff. There are sins that lead to death, and there are sins that don't lead to immediate death. You're like, we just read that. I know. That is what it says. And I'm just reiterating it. But I also know what the Bible says about sin. And that is that the wages of sin is death, physically and spiritually. But the gift of God is eternal life through Jesus Christ our Lord. What do I do? I want to take a moment to consider, how should I handle a situation, as John points out here, if anyone sees a brother sin?
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6: You know, if you've been watching or if you've been viewing and if you're one of our partners, we're so grateful for you. Thank you so much. And if you're new today, just know this, Fred Jordan Missions every day serves about 1,000 people every single day with the love of Jesus. We feed and clothe and care for those who have no hope. And also, we share the hope of the world, Jesus, to see people get saved and know Jesus. That was my dad's heart, and also demonstrating God's love by meeting the needs of people, whether they're hungry, whether they're naked, whether they're thirsty. It was always those two things, and still is with Fred Jordan Mission to this day, declaring and demonstrating the love of Jesus. We won't veer off the course. We won't stray from that calling. That is my calling. That was my father and mother's calling. And we continue that calling today at Fred Jordan Missions to declare and demonstrate. If you want to be involved, you can write us, you can call us, you can DM us, you can go on our social media. But no matter what you do, go get involved in the work of Jesus Christ. You will be rewarded. Welcome.

0: Seminary. He could have been a preacher man, preacher boy, preacher adult in any ministry in the world that God wanted him to be. But God called him to the corner of Fifth Street and Town in downtown Los Angeles, to the least of these. You know, he used to call them his forgotten people, forgotten by society, by their family, by just life. People seemingly discarded down to a 10 or 15 block area in downtown Los Angeles called Skid Row. Been there for, at that point, about 75 years. Now Skid Row's been there, over 150 years that people have lived on the streets of Los Angeles. And yet, God chose Fred Jordan to go and minister the love of Jesus to Skid Row. And that's how Fred Jordan Mission started in 1944. We continue today by feeding thousands and thousands and thousands of people every day, every week, every month, with the love of Jesus, and also food and clothing and so many more things to help as they have nothing living on those streets. And they're rough streets. Mm-hmm. And you know, David, you're there several days a week, and you're on the front lines, and you've seen it all. I mean, I've been going now for over 60 years of life and seeing everything. But just in the few years that you have been actually there on site, on the scene, what are some of the things that you've experienced and seen without freaking out everybody? Yeah.
1: I actually live on site several days a week. And, you know, it's tough. I look out my door and I find individuals doing drugs, you know, prostitution happening all the time. I see little kids walking with their homes on their back because their backpacks and their tent on their back. It's sad to see. Mm. But then you get people that walk through our doors that are so excited. Yeah. Mm. And I'm like, how can you be excited? You're living in this. Well, you guys give us hot black coffee. You know our orders. I had this lady that comes in, and she barely speaks English. I can barely speak Spanish, but she comes in all the time, and Carlos, one of our guys that are there, always loves on her. And a few weeks ago, she came in, and she was smiling ear to ear, just knowing that we're there, that we're caring for her. So in the middle of the craziness of people having overdoses and people dying, you have these ladies like that that are just so excited that we've given them something as simple as a pair of socks and a blanket to keep warm. Mm. And they're excited and smiling and wanting to give us hugs for some of the things that we take for granted.
0: Absolutely. And then there's the other side of it, Gina, where there's just families after family after family, and even individuals that don't drink, that don't do drugs, that aren't addicted to anything, but whether it was a loss of a family member, a loved one, a loss of job, getting kicked out of their home or where they lived, they ended up on the streets without hope.
2: A woman, last time I was there, in a tent, huddled in there with her younger children, and she was fleeing an abusive husband and hiding out. She didn't know where else to go. Yeah. You know, and that's so beautiful about the mission, is that hour a day where before they have a hot meal, they come into the mission, and it's their safe place for that hour.
1: A breath of fresh
2: air. That they're remembered, that they're loved, that Jesus loves them, that we love them, that we're here for them, and then we feed them that hot meal. And it's that, like you said, she looks forward to that because it's the beautiful safety. And even outside the mission, we were talking about how praise music goes on outside of the mission, even those that don't want to come in, but it brings a calm. It brings a peace to people's hearts and minds as they're even outside the mission, which is beautiful.
0: Yeah. And we just want you also to know that no matter what you go through in life, you know, and it doesn't happen to just people on Skid Row. It happens in every suburban neighborhood, in every rural neighborhood, in every rich neighborhood. It doesn't matter. Like, the enemy is out to seek, kill, and destroy us, the Bible says. And that means all of us. He wants to take as many with him because he knows he's already lost the war, but he's gonna battle every day while this earth is still here to try to take as many with him as possible. And that's why we're here. Fred Jordan Mission exists, and our television program exists to let you

0: know that there's a God in heaven that loves you, and he sent his son Jesus to die for you, and all you have to do is believe and receive to have forgiveness and eternal life. We share that every week on the television program, and we share that every day on Skid Row and everywhere else that Fred Jordan Mission ministers. If you'd like to help, it's so easy. Just go to fjm.org and you can give today. You can pray for us. You can come and volunteer. But know this, since 1944, Fred Jordan Mission has been caring for the least of these. And my commitment as the leader of Fred Jordan Mission, and I have been the last 7 years, is to continue the vision that my father, my mother, and family have been faithful to for all of those decades. We will continue to share the love of Jesus. It doesn't matter if they're stoned, drunk, high as a kite. It doesn't matter if it's a lady that's a prostitute, or if it's someone with mental illness, or it's someone who just lost their way or escaping from some bad situation. Every single human being we meet on Skid Row is one of God's children. And they all deserve love. And we are there to show God's love to them. And we are here to let you know that no matter what your situation is, God loves you as well. You know, today we wanted to share a little bit about love changes everything. But first, what is love? Let's look at what the Bible says. The Bible describes love as patient, kind, sacrificial, selfless. And it's exemplified if we look at putting others first. And how do we know that? We look at Jesus, who put others first. The Bible says that Jesus didn't come to this world as the king to be served, to have a crown and a big throne and be rich and have gold and servants everywhere. It says that Jesus came to serve. And he is our example. He demonstrates a commitment through action, enduring through all the hardships, that divine unconditional quality as seen through Jesus and God's love for us. In 1 John 4:8 it says, God is love. And that's so special to know. Dave, why is that important for you to know that God is love and that God loves you no matter who you are and what you've done?
1: Because I know for me, that affects me a lot because, you know, sometimes here on earth, we don't understand that, and love will just stop from some people, or you're wanting that kind of feeling, or maybe it's a father that you've been fighting for and you want those attentions and he's not giving it to you. But to know and to lean on that understanding of, hey, Jesus loves me no matter what. I can continue to mess up even though I can be a knucklehead. I continue to have these, but he's not going to stop loving me. And sometimes it's a battle because I'm like, Lord, you know, you should not like me because of this. You shouldn't. Why am I keep doing this? But that he will take me no matter what. And he will offer me a place. And that's right next to him. And that's amazing.
0: Yeah, it's so important to know what true love is, because it's not just a feeling and an emotion, you know. And God's love and who God is not just a fleeting thing.
2: Right.
0: As Dave said, he loves you in spite of.
2: Right. And we can get so wrapped up, at least I know I can, if I start thinking about myself, if I'm not worthy, if I'm not enough, and the shame and the blame and the guilt and all of that, you know, can overtake me, not feeling good enough. Mm-hmm. And it's like, are my feelings true or is God's word mm-hmm. true? Is what God says about me true, or what I feel about myself in those moments that are just taking me down? And I have to always go back to God's word. His word is true. I am loved. I am forgiven. Greater is he that is in me than he that is in the world. I can do all things are possible because of his love for me. And I love how his love, it transforms your heart first and
1: Absolutely.
2: Then your circumstances. And it's powerful.
1: I remember becoming a father and holding my child for the first time and just thinking, I would do anything to protect him. I would do anything to provide. And that's what God looks at us in, like we're in his arms just saying, I will do this. I will take care of you. And
2: and that's a beautiful thought, because sometimes we do think God is ready to get us. You know, we're not living up to, and he wants to come after us. And that's completely the opposite. He loves us so much. He's forever. His love is just hovering over us, waiting for us to call upon him. And he loves us with an everlasting love. Nothing can separate us from his love.
3: Absolutely.
2: He's a good, good God.
3: Yeah.
0: We just don't want to leave this earth without accepting his love. You know, the thing is, he gave us the free gift, Jesus, and all we have to do is believe and receive. But we can reject him also. And that's one thing I would encourage you not to do. And if maybe you have been doing that, today, the Bible says, is a day of salvation. Today, if you hear his still small voice, say yes to him. Because the only thing that will ever separate us from God is our sin. But thanks to God and his grace and his love and his mercy for us, that he sent Jesus Christ to this earth to die in our place, that we might just have life if we believe and receive. We'll be right back.
4: Did you know that over 5,000 people call the streets of Skid Row their home? FJM Mission has been giving hope to those on Skid Row for over 80 years.
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0: Well, welcome back. You know, we were talking about God's love and how love, God's love anyway, can change everything, no matter what our circumstance. And you know, if we look at the first couple of chapters of Genesis, it talks about how this world started and creation and everything else. And it talks about how Adam and Eve, the first man and woman, were created. And he created them in his own image and likeness. And then he made them male and female. And basically, they were just supposed to care for the garden, be fruitful and multiply. Like, what a life. All you have to do is just follow me and do these simple things I've told you, and you can have babies and you can multiply, and life is wonderful, and I'm here to walk with you and talk with you and be with you. And yet, of course, we know that that's where sin came in the world.
2: Oh, I'm the only woman here. We have questions for Eve.
0: Well, I'll tell you, you know, some people blame Eve for the whole thing of the fall of man, and some people blame Adam because he was the man and he should have known better. I just know this, they fell, and we're fallen. But it doesn't matter, because after that, and they were banished from the Garden of Eden, God said, I love you still, and I will rescue you. And he sent Jesus halfway through the big story of the Bible. You know, God made us to be in fellowship with him. But then when that original plan was thrown out basically by sin, that perfect relationship was no more. There was no more unity. There was no more closeness because of sin. But when Jesus came, it changed it all. And I don't know about you, Dave, but changing the story, how Jesus did it, is amazing to me.
1: I know that just him coming into my life has changed everything. Mm-hmm. And again, I went through times even with my own father that wanting to be enough for him, and God was always there saying, you're enough. Mm-hmm. You're enough.
0: Yeah. And the thing is, sin can't be removed by just good works or thinking we can be good one day, you know. It can only be wiped out and removed by that sacrifice Jesus did on the cross for it. But it was all because of what? Love, right?
2: Yes, love. As if we were the only ones.
0: Right.
2: You know, and if you're going through and having a hard day or a hard time or a situation that's overwhelming and you just can't see any light at the end of the tunnel, I would just encourage you. I've done this so many times where you just stop and think about his love. Mm-hmm. Nothing can separate us from his love. He loves us. We are the apple of his eye. He loves us with an everlasting love. He wants for us to move forward and have our gifts shining and flourishing. He doesn't just love us to forgive us. He loves us to transform us, you know, and his love is just, there's nothing like it. Nothing in the world compares to his love for us. And as an individual, yeah, he has a plan and a purpose for each one of us. Yeah. And when we tap into that, there's nothing compares to his love.
0: Yeah. So people ask us all the time at the mission, and you may be asking today, well, that's great. God loves us and he sent Jesus to die for us and basically pay that price for our sins. But how does it all work? Well, Jesus came to this earth as a perfect sacrifice. He came as the perfect one, God's only son, and he came to fulfill what only he could do, dying for our sins so we could be forgiven. And when he died on the cross in John 19, it says this, Jesus, it is finished. It's not Jesus plus, Jesus and, we need to do something. It is finished. He died on the cross. He rose from the dead. And now if we just believe and receive the risen Savior, we can be transformed.
2: Yes, yes.
0: We can be renewed. We can see a new life. And everyone who places, the Bible says this, everyone who places their trust in Jesus and Jesus alone will be saved and have eternal life. In fact, in Ephesians 2, it tells us that eternal life is free. It's a free gift given by God because of his love for us. And faith alone, not good deeds, is what saves us because of his grace. And today, if you need Jesus, all you have to do is, Jesus, I believe, I receive you. Forgive me of my sins and all the dumb things I've done. I have been a knucklehead. I have done selfish things. Forgive me. Come into my heart. Come into my life. Be my Lord and Savior. I repent. I confess of my sins. Save me, and he will. And that's what's so awesome. And we get to share it at the mission every single day we're there, and we get to share it with you too. And what a privilege, isn't it?
2: It is such a privilege. He didn't come just to give us life after life. He gave us to give us life during life. He wants us abundant and abounding in all good things because he is a good, good father.
1: Yep.
2: I love that. It's amazing.
1: I love these conversations as well. And one of the things that encourages me daily is getting the scripture of the day from Pastor Joe, how they can go online, fjm.org, sign up, and they can continue to get these kind of encouragements that lift you up, just like this, knowing that God's going to continue to love us no matter what. And we get to hear that daily from the mission as well.
2: And it's exciting. It's exciting to be a Christian and follow Jesus. He says, behold, I'm doing a new thing. He's always wanting to do new things in our lives and in just moving us forward in our gifts and in our destiny with him. So sometimes we can think, oh, it could be so boring, or oh, life is so hum. Take a moment, get in God's word, see what he has for you.
0: That's it.
2: And let a new thing spring up within you.
0: Absolutely. And we have no idea, really no idea. But if you start really digging into the word of God and realizing that this earth, even if we live 100 years here, It's a very short span of time compared to eternity. And this earth, as cool as it may be with self-driving cars and Starbucks on every corner and whatever you like in this world, which is all fine, but compared to heaven, I don't understand heaven. But Jesus is there. God is there. There's no more sin, no more tears, no more pain, no more struggles, no more anxiety, no more worry, no more doubt, no more fear. Because we'll be with our Creator and our Savior. And I'll tell you, I don't understand streets of gold. I don't understand mansions that He's creating and making for us. I don't really get all that. But I can tell you this, it's going to be amazing. But you have to know Him. So today, if you don't know Him, receive Jesus as we share with you and as we share with all of those we love on Skid Row and beyond. We want you to know God's love changes everything. We'll be right back. When we have a relationship with Jesus, our life can be marked with and is marked with hope, joy, love, and peace. And of course, living in that freedom, knowing that Jesus provided all that we need by dying on the cross and conquering sin. One day these bodies are going to fall apart, they're going to die, but our soul will live forever in eternity in heaven because of God's grace, His goodness, His love, and His faithfulness to us. If you don't know Jesus today, I pray that you would just accept Him. And if you want to help us to help those on Skid Row to accept Jesus and be delivered and take their messes and let Jesus make miracles, stand with us. 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Pray for us. Come and volunteer. But one thing I ask, don't leave Earth without Him, without Jesus. God bless.
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0: Again, we just love being able to share with you. We love being able to care for the least of these on Skid Row and beyond through Fred Jordan Missions. And it's only really possible, of course, because of God and His calling so many years ago, 1944, when He sent the first Jordan there, Fred Jordan. And we still are there today, all of these decades later, because of friends like you. But we couldn't do it without you. Yeah, we have great partners and people that help and come out and support special events and things. But every single day, when you're trying to feed every day thousands, or every week thousands, and every month tens of thousands of people who need the basics of food and water and clothing and everything else, it only gets done because of friends like you, and we couldn't do it without you. Gina, thoughts on that?
2: The need is greater now more than ever. It looks a little bit different from 1944, the streets of Skid Row today. And like you said, the lines wrap around the mission. Everyone's in need of something every day. So yes, we need your prayers. We need your financial support to meet the needs daily. And then also our big events that we have throughout the year that we, from the mission, we reach out into the other areas of Los Angeles, to the inner cities, to families and children who are hurting, and they need that financial support as well. So pray, see how you can volunteer, and help us with your financial gifts. And I love how your mom, Miss Willie, would say, what we make happen for others, God makes happen for us.
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4: 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In that place, I will bless you. In that place, I will keep you from evil. In that place, I'm going to multiply the things about your life and things through your life. And when that happens, that multiplication of my blessing through you is going to bless other people. 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
7: Now, here in Luke 22, what I wanted to do is, you notice he says here in verse 37 that it's found its completion, right, in me. Now, in Luke 24, just over a couple of pages, Luke 24, we see an example of this. And as I see what's happening, as I read the paper, watch the news, and look at my Bible, I'm saying we are closer than ever. And I'm excited today for that reason. And we all should be. And we should be picking up our momentum and not be caught up in petty little arguments and personality problems and foolish discussions that only divide us. We should be, as the Lord told us, to strive for the unity of the believers. Yeah, and that's what we need to do. Strive for our unity. One of the biggest tricks the devil has is he knows we are easily offended, and that's where he hits us. And when he was opposing the church was prospering. The persecution of the early church, we saw it strong, and the church prospered. But then he began to see that wasn't working, and so he joined the church, him and his demons. And he's been in the church. Of course, they're not part of the church in the sense of being born again, but they are fakers, and they've gotten in places of leadership. And they've caused a lot of trouble in our churches today, to where some of the churches, they don't even believe in the doctrines of the Bible anymore. They become so wishy-washy and milk toast and watered down, they might as well just be, you know, social clubs playing bingo on Wednesday night. But no, they're not teaching the Word of God. We've lost our salt. And now we need to see that our redemption is drawing near. And also, because of it, I believe the enemy is working extra as well. And the Bible says in the last days that there'll be many that are going to fall away. And so we're seeing many Christians that are falling away. They're discouraged for one reason or another, and they're falling away. All part of the signs. And the Lord told us that the road to heaven is narrow. Not many are going to make it. Most people are not. The road to destruction is wide. Most people are going to go that way. Because it's easy to yield to your flesh. It's easy to yield to the world. And the devil's slick. And he uses deception. We read the Bible, talks to us about the deceptiveness of sin. It's deceiving because it promises so much and delivers little. And then it's too late. But here, he is talking about how the Bible is about him. And he is about to go to the cross. Here he tells us from the beginning of Moses, from Genesis, all the way through the prophets. And then in all the scriptures, the things concerning himself. Unfortunately, that Bible study was not recorded. I would like to have it. And then, but it's in here. But that one was condensed. Now, if you look down in verse 44, in this same chapter of Luke 24, he says, he said to them, "These are the words which I spoke to you while I was still with you, that all things must be fulfilled which were written in the law of Moses and the prophets and the Psalms concerning me." That's the entire Old Testament. He says they all have to be fulfilled. And they all speak of me. And then he opened their understanding. Isn't that great that, you know, the natural man can't understand the things of the Spirit, neither can he know them. They're foolishness to him. But when God quickens our spirit and gives us, as he breathed on to Adam when he became a living soul or spirit, as God breathed into him, he now became spiritual. And he could understand. And as you remember, Jesus breathed on the disciples and they received the Holy Spirit. And then on the day of Pentecost, when the Holy Spirit came upon them, overflowing them. And we do make that distinction because the scriptures make the distinction. When you your first encounter with the Holy Spirit is of that of conviction. He reveals to us that we are sinners. Like the man on the cross. He knew he was a sinner. He was convicted by Jesus. And then the Holy Spirit, once you believe, repentance has its... See, some people get that conviction of the Holy Spirit, but they don't repent. They harden their hearts. Or they get ripped off some way. And then you receive Christ, the Holy Spirit comes to live within us. But then when you are filled, like they were at Pentecost, the Bible says it came upon them, Acts chapter 2. And they now had the power of the Holy Spirit in their lives. And a lot of people say, well, the Pentecostals say, well, when you speak in tongues, that's the evidence of having experience the upon. I don't agree with that. Because the Bible doesn't support it. Paul says in 1 Corinthians 13, if you have all power, and you know all mysteries, and you have all that, but you don't have love, it's all like a clanging the noise. It's of no value without love. Love is the evidence of being filled with the Holy Spirit. And you can speak in tongues and be mean as a snake. So speaking in tongues isn't convincing. It's love. And you can, you know, when you run into Christians that are filled with his love and they're zealous for him and they want to pray for you and they're at every Bible study and they're excited and they got that glow about, these people are filled with the Holy Spirit. The other people are like, how you doing? You a Christian? Yeah. My wife says, like, I'm not, but, yeah. I don't see you on Wednesday night. Well, I'm not full-fledged, you know, Christian. I got work and stuff. And I watch football, or there's a new show on TV right now on Wednesday night. I joined a bowling league. I heard a guy tell me that name. And don't you guys get it? If anyone's in Christ, he's a new creation. Old things are passed away. This isn't bowling night. This is a time to get strong in the Lord and realize the devil is out to destroy us. This is one time you don't want to be backsliding. You want to be climbing that pole. If you're not climbing that pole, you're slipping down. It's time to be aggressive for the Lord and aggressive with our friends when they go sideways. Not just say, we'll pray for you. No, say, wait a minute. Look at, what are you doing? You know, a true friend corrects his friend when he goes off. The wounds of a friend are faithful. But the kisses of an enemy are deceitful. Oh, we love him. You know, well, you know, why don't you help him? Well, it's not my business. I shouldn't judge. Hey, it came into your realm. You found out about this. Now you're responsible. The Bible says to know to do right and not to do it is sin. And one of the new tricks of the enemy that I've seen is now he has got people to put favoritism and a respect of persons above the Word of God. And that's idolatry. Anytime you put something in front of God, it's idolatry. Idolatry, that's what it is. And you don't care if they're wrong or right or not. They're my friends. Well, the Bible says that to show favoritism or to be a respecter of persons is sin. And that's wrong. And we should not put our friends above God's word and God's truth. Amen? And that's a real trick of the enemy that he's using now in the church. And it's this carnal attitude about, I'm going to stick up for my friends. Yeah, well, if you want to stick up for your friends, then go over and tell them the truth. And by the way, maybe you should get in it too. That's what it's about. We serve Jesus Christ. You know, this isn't a, where's this gang mentality coming into this? And this clique and friendships and we're this group. No. You're part of the church.

0: part of the church. And we should be able to pray together and say amen together. And if somebody gets off, we help them. We restore them. We don't strengthen them in their sin. And so the warfare continues, spiritual warfare. We need to put on the whole armor of God so we would have this kind of discernment, that we'd be able to see what's going on in our churches. And I get together with other pastors in the area, and we pray about these things, and we all see the same thing, and we pray that God would help us, and that the church would start going to the Bible again and finding out what they should be doing, because they're not trusting the leadership. They don't come to us anymore. They listen to their friends. Friends have become their pastors now. And they're making foolish decisions. And so Jesus points this out, that all the scriptures find their fulfillment in him. And in verse 44, he said, "These are the words which I spoke to you while I was still with you, that all things must be fulfilled, which was written in the law of Moses and the prophets and the Psalms concerning me." And he opened their understanding. You know what hinders our ability to understand God's word? Pride. Pride will keep you from hearing. The Bible says, receive the word of God in meekness. Without meekness, the word of God's just going to bounce right off your heart because you're angry and prideful. And you want your way. We're all that way. We all want our way. That's the whole thing about becoming a Christian. We lay our will aside. Not my will, your will be done. And Jesus gave us the example here in our text. Let's return to it in chapter 22. And verse 39, and he says, "And coming out, he went," he's coming out of the city. That's where they're coming out of the city of Jerusalem. He's going to go down the valley of Kidron, come on up on the other side, the Mount of Olives. That's where the disciples spent their time, not inside the city. The city was given over to religion. And so he would go out, and on the other side, and Judas knew the place. And verse 39, as he was accustomed, see, this is what he did, and his disciples also followed him there. And when he had come to the place, he said to them, "Pray that you may not enter into temptation." You notice what keeps us from temptation, according to Jesus? Prayer. You find yourself starting to drift. You know, Hebrews tells us that be careful of not drifting away. Nobody just backslides in a hurry. Nobody thinks and plans are going to backslide. Next week, me and my wife are going to backslide. We're going to Vegas, gamble, drink, party. No. It slowly happens to you. It begins by, not being committed and dedicated and disciplined in your reading of God's word and in prayer and in fellowship. And so then you end up with worldly people. And bad company corrupts good morals. And before you know it, you're drifting away. And so the Lord tells us to pray. Have a prayer partner. Every one of you should have a prayer partner or a prayer group that you're involved in. If you're married, you got set up already in your home. You and your wife are praying. I'm not just talking about for meals. I'm talking about there's an attitude of prayer in the home. And with my wife and I, we just pray for each other spontaneously. Usually in the car, when I'm driving, my wife prays. I don't know if there's any connection. But we pray for each other. We pray for our kids. We pray for our church. We pray for God's will in our lives. Prayer, he says, very important. And you will not enter into temptation. Or pray that you won't enter. You know, because our natural bent is towards the flesh. And so we have to have some kind of strong counter to go and walk in the Spirit. And that's why I don't understand Christians to just go to church once a week and expect to make the whole week a victorious week. You're going to eat one meal for your entire week? What if you did that physically? You ate on Sunday, but the rest of the week you fasted. You're not going to make it. Well, people do that spiritually. They get one meal a week, and then they can't figure out why they're not being blessed by God. They're not getting the victories in their life. Well, you know, it's like anything else. Whatever you put into it, that's what you get out of it. Little effort, little fruit. More effort, more fruit. And verse 41, and he was withdrawn from them about a stone's throw, and he knelt down and he began to pray. So he's in the Garden of Gethsemane. His disciples are there. He walks a little bit farther, about a stone's throw, and there he's alone. He begins to pray. If it is your will, remove the cup from me. Nevertheless, not my will, but your will be done. And of course, we know the cup is his death, giving his life. He's going to be crucified. He's going to be beaten 6 times before he finally gets on the cross. 3 times by the Jews, 3 times by the Romans. And when he stood before Pilate, he was amazed that he was still alive. He said, "Behold the man." Yeah, that he could take that kind of physical punishment. But that wasn't what Jesus was trying to prevent. It was the sin that he was going to take upon himself. Your sin, my sin, he who knew no sin became sin for us. We can't even understand this. That even though he was a man and he was tempted and always yet without sin. No one else has ever lived, no human has ever lived without sin except for Jesus Christ. No one else could pay the price for us because he was the only one. That perfect lamb, as John said, "Behold the Lamb of God that takes away the sins of the world," making reference to all the Jews know, the lamb, the Passover lamb that was to be sacrificed for their sins. And so he said, "Father, if there's some other way that man could be saved, let this cup pass from me." And the fact that Jesus went to the cross is proof that there is no other way, absolutely no other way, that man can come into the presence of a holy God apart from the blood of Jesus Christ that takes away their sins and makes them holy. God has provided a way for man to come into God's presence. It's God's way, not man's, God's, and it's through Jesus Christ. But man doesn't like it. He wants to invent his own religions. He wants to bring his own stuff. He wants to take part in his own salvation. And because of his pride and arrogance and foolishness, he thinks that he deserves salvation and that he can earn it. Thus, his religions, which will all be rejected. Then we read here that verse 43, "Then an angel appeared to him," or came to him, "from heaven, strengthening him. And Jesus, being in agony, he prayed more earnestly, and his sweat became like great drops of blood falling down to the ground." Interesting. Of course, our Catholic friends have found the stained rocks and built a church around it, and they pray to the rock. Not scriptural, but I don't want to say anything against my Christian brothers, if they're saved, and many of them are. But The Lord tells us that he doesn't want us to worship things or pray to things, does he? He says we're to worship him in spirit and in truth. And we were talking earlier about some people some time ago were selling pieces of the cross in a little vial. Years ago, some guy tried to sell us some wood from the ark up in that Noah built that, you know, through years have come down. And, you know, we're already mocked enough by the world, aren't we, about these kinds of things? We need to read the Bible and follow the Bible, not the traditions of church that's not consistent with the Bible. But he was in agony, so much so that when he began the pressure was so powerful, so to the point where he was hemorrhaging. He was bleeding from his head. And it is, I understand, I've read some things concerning doctors that have proven under extreme pressure this does take place. He was in agony because he was going to be separated from the Father. Something he had never experienced before. Now remember, Jesus isn't from here. He's from heaven. He was always with the Father. He came down from heaven to us. And he took on the form of a human. But not from a man, but from the Holy Spirit, using a woman, Mary, to bring forth this unique child who was God and who was man. And you know, he knows how we, he knows us, not only because he's God, but he also experienced what it's like to be a man. He knows what rejection is. He was experiencing it here. His one of his disciples betrayed him with a kiss, and he knew him all along. None of the others did, but Jesus knew who it was. You see a lot of similarities between Peter and Judas. They both betrayed the Lord, right? Judas went to the priest for 30 pieces of silver and betrayed him. Peter denied him three times, said, "I don't know the man," and cursed. What was the difference between the two? Well, Peter was broken and humiliated and broken of his pride, and now he repented to Christ and Christ forgave him, and now he becomes usable. Some men will never be usable, even believers in Christ, because they're not broken yet, not completely. I see a lot of Christians, and I talk to them and I can tell it's just sort of a one knee thing, not both. And I'm not sure that's true conversion. But I don't know people's hearts. I just watch fruit. But Judas went to the religious leaders and tried to make things right. And they said, "We don't care. It's blood money. We don't want your money. Get out of here." And he, instead of going to Jesus, he went out and killed himself. And when he had rose from prayer and he had come to his disciples, he found them sleeping from sorrow. And he said to them, "Why do you sleep? Rise and pray, lest you enter into temptation." Well, he's already told them that. You know, they're just like us, aren't they? They're fallen creatures of God like you and me. They wanted to stay awake. They were praying. They fell asleep praying. Anybody ever fall asleep praying? And they weren't quite sure what was going on. You have to understand, these are Jews who were taught in the scriptures that the Messiah was going to come and deliver Israel. Jesus had fulfilled all the scriptures. He had shown himself to be the Messiah in every way. He had raised the dead. He had control over nature. He delivered demons out of people. He never, as a man, ever spoke like him. That they knew he was the Christ. But when it came to delivering Israel up and and getting rid of the Romans, he didn't deal with that because that was not his purpose. His purpose was to come and to be the sacrificial lamb, to lay down his life. He came lowly riding upon a donkey into the city. And they cried out, Hosanna. Yes, that fulfilled the scripture of Zechariah. But when he returns, comes a second time, he'll come and as a lion of the tribe of Judah with a sword in his hand and destroy the enemies of God, which is yet future.
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5: God's trying to tell us that He's getting involved, so He's giving us signs.

0: The Bible says in the last days that your sons and your daughters will prophesy. Hello, we're Pastors Hank and Brenda Kuhneman, and you are watching New Level. We're so excited you joined us today because that's what we're going to talk about. We're going to talk about Acts chapter 2, 16. In the last days, why did the Spirit of God declare that there would be a prophetic increase? Sons and daughters would prophesy visions and dreams. Well, if it's going to be brought on by the Spirit of God, how do we know what is the true and what is the false? Well, we're going to talk about that today. We're going to break it down, and we are going to understand truly what it means to be a prophet, what it means to prophesy. But we are honored today to have a guest that's going to open up this discussion with us. So, Brenda, I'll let you introduce
1: Dr. Roberts Lerton is in the house, back on the program with us. And I consider Dr. Roberts one of the experts on the ministry gifts.
0: And he's so young.
1: And of course, you've had so many impartations in our life. And so we're living in a time where there's the prophetic. Yeah. We've seen the restoration and is very strong worldwide. But with that always comes the false mixtures. Mm-hmm. And we wanted to break that out for people a little bit so that they can be more discerning in this time, especially with the internet sensation world. You know, anyone can start a YouTube channel and call themselves a prophetic voice. Yep. We've seen some of that. Anybody can get a podcast together. Anybody can have an Instagram and put out their content. And so we need some discernment on what is the true, the false, the goofy, the stable. And so let's just, I'm going to pump that ball to you. I'm going to throw it over. You catch the ball. Let's just open that up and see where the Holy Spirit takes us.
2: I'll talk for a few minutes about how I've operated in this. In the 90s, the prophetic office was just starting to be announced.

0: known. So much of today, I don't know you. I know you may be great, but I don't know you.
1: Mm-hmm.
0: And so the prophetic voices had a local church or a accountability, but they were part of a Christian community that knew them
1: mm-hmm.
0: and would defend them. Today, we don't have that
2: and type of... And for their fruitfulness. Yeah.
0: And you know about their life. You know that the church would stand for
1: right.
0: them or da-da-da. And so you have that. And then back in those days, my grandmother being one of them, and Brother Hagin was a great prophet in my life. Mm-hmm. I grew up in Tulsa. And Kenneth Hagin, even though there is controversy around his name for people that don't like him or don't understand him, he was a good man.
2: Mm-hmm.
0: He was a great prophet. I called him the gold standard of prophetic ministry. If some of the young prophets would take on some of his manner in the way he did things, I think it would be good. One, Brother Hagin and my grandmother in that era first were prayer warriors before they were prophets.
1: That's really good.
2: Yes.
0: So there was something there about a lot of things that people mm-hmm. say on YouTube and say things that should not ever be said, because all they do is they pick up and talk, not pick up and pray. Because
1: mm-hmm.
0: the first job you see, even like Elijah and some of the prophets, they were prayer warriors.
2: Mm-hmm. Yeah.
0: And a lot of things we can deal with in prayer that does not need utterance, but because of sensationalism and immature people, whatever they pick up, they speak. And that's a mistake. So back in the early days, one of the principles was we pray before we speak. We behold it and we hold it before the Lord. What am I to do with this?
1: Yeah, right.
0: And how do I deal with this?
1: Mm-hmm.
0: And so that was one. And then they spoke by unction, not just by observation.
1: Yeah.
0: And so
2: wow.
0: because if you are, there's two kinds of observation, in my opinion. There's just, I've been in ministry now over 40 years. So there's certain things I can just look and pick up because of years of experience about a crowd, a person, a ministry. And it's not really a discernment of a gift. It's mm-hmm. a life discernment.
2: Yeah.
0: And that is something that some of these people don't have that they need.
2: Mm-hmm.
0: And then there is the actual unction that when you get something, does God want you to say it? What they would call the unction, their mm-hmm. inner push, the inner notification, it's time to say. Because you can pick up stuff and hold it for 3 days, 6 months, a while. And sometimes you hold it and you pray through it and it's never, ever said. It's done in prayer.
1: Right.
0: And so we today have taught people to prophesy at will instead of wait upon the unction of the Lord. Now you can see, I can walk around, I see things, I pick up things, but it's not for me, even though I have a microphone. You know, I'm the guest speaker that night. I can't just get up there and see what I see. I find that scary
1: mm-hmm.
0: and immature. I hold stuff. I pray. Now, if there's an inner unction or push, I yield to that. I'd rather be slow about speaking than too fast about speaking, because we've cheapened the utterance of the prophet or the word of the Lord, because people have merged the word of the Lord and their human spirit
1: yeah.
0: utterance, and people don't know the difference.
1: Mm-hmm.
0: And eventually, the one that does that will never get much of the word of the Lord.
2: Well, don't you think, though, that some of that's come from, and Hank has talked about this so much, this race to be the first one to say something that's
0: yes,
2: going on in the news or going
0: famous.
2: On in the world, and they want to this rush to be the first person on YouTube, and people say, I was the first one to prophesy that, this sort of thing.
0: I don't care.
2: Yeah, right.
0: I mean, here's an example. I mean,
1: you look at one of the most directive words that were given to David was his situation with Bathsheba. Nathan, the prophet, comes in, and I guarantee you, that was not, he didn't go to the newspaper first.
0: Yep.
1: He didn't say it out on the street. He went and held on to the word of the Lord, and he went in, and it was a conversation between the king and the prophet. It wasn't something that I see a lot of prophetic ministries are doing today, or people who think they're prophets, is they have to get the word out.
0: Yeah.
1: And they don't, to let the crowd, you know, hear what God is saying. Not at that high level of detailed information.
0: Yeah.
1: Some things need to be held onto. But you brought up a great point, Roberts. Oftentimes people will quote Elisha and Elijah as their example. But Elisha had to be trained in four things. And one of them was a place called the House of God, or it was called Bethel.
0: Oh.
1: And I think that's where, to your point, it would behoove us to make sure that we look at what I call the taste test. Why a lot of times when I hear prophetic words or prophetic vessels, it doesn't pass the taste test. And here's what it was. Jesus' first miracle, he submitted it, which a lot of people are not willing to let their stuff be submitted before it's ever released.
0: Yeah.
1: The fact that they say it, that's good enough. God told me. Jesus, the governor, is the person in authority. That's Jesus was submitted
0: yeah.
1: and said, hey, this is new wine. Taste it. This is a prophecy.
2: Gave
1: this
2: it
1: is
2: to
1: a
2: the
1: word.
2: Governor that
1: take
2: was
1: it,
2: there.
1: Yeah,

0: thinking of the feast, where you're feeding. Yeah. And the same point, it's your local church, it's your pastor, it's where you are rooted into. You know, let them taste it before you ever release it. Mm. And, you know, there's even things that I hear from God on a national level that I will go to spiritual fathers and mentors ahead of time, say, I'm starting to hear this word. Yeah. And I'll tell them, I can't tell you everything, but this is the subject of what I'm hearing. How do you feel about this? And they'll say, hey, that tastes good, or Hank, hold on to that, don't say it. And sometimes they say, I wouldn't say
1: but
0: that.
1: But you've also added in things that you've also had enough discipline and experience over the years that there's certain things that you say, these are non-negotiables.
0: I will not say things
1: that you just don't do.
0: I have given words to presidents and even things in this nation, I'll just leave it there, that you will never know about.
2: And that's supposed to be that way.
0: That's supposed to be that way. Yeah. And so I'm always leery when I hear high-level directive words. Now, here's this. We always quote this, that the prophets hear the plans of the enemy in their bedchambers. Okay, oh, that prophets hear the enemy's plans. Well, why are you sharing what the enemy is wanting to do
1: with the world?
0: And giving access to the enemy to, and most people aren't praying about it. They're just looking for the next hype. You know, or fix.
1: So talk about more about the disciplines.
0: I guess
1: we'll have to go to break, but let's do that.
0: We'll
1: I want to talk about some of the disciplines and then helping people to recognize the true from the false a little bit. Because we're in a sea of information
2: now.
1: Social media is the dumpster fire.
2: Please have a church. Please have a pastor.
1: It's good.
2: Be quality people. I beg you, please.
0: And be normal.
2: Can we just say, have a wife, have some children, and go play
0: normal.
2: All right.
1: Oh, well, we're going to pick this back up. Talking about the prophetic, and if you love the things of the prophetic, the things of the anointing, you need to tell somebody to watch this, share the broadcast, and we're going to have Roberts pray. I believe the Holy Spirit's going to lead him in the second half of this broadcast, and we're just going to listen to God. We want to be sharp in this hour. So make sure you stay tuned. Get your notebook. If you don't have your Bible out, you need to do that already, and we're going to get back into this amazing topic on the prophetic. So stay tuned, stay alert, don't go away. We'll be right back.
3: 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Also included will be Brenda's book titled The Truth About Praying for Civic Leaders and Government. 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
1: All the resources we're making available on the broadcast today. Hank and I have several books on praying for governments, nations. Hank's book, Imprecatory Prayers, borrowed from Charles Spurgeon, who talked about the imprecatory Psalms, that not every prayer is just to support. It's also to uproot evil, and we need to be bold and pray those. And, of course, my book, little booklet, Praying for Government and Nations and How to Pray, not just to say, God, help them get saved, but also, God, if they're going to do evil things, that we have the right and God privilege to pray them out of their position of authority. And then also Daily Decrees for Government and Nations, filled with books, all things culture, all things society, all things government, first responders we pray for, the schools we pray for, all in the book. We have people in places of government that are using this book right now, so I encourage you to get a copy. All of that said, we are back on the second half of the program with Dr. Robert Slurd, and we are talking about the prophetic, the true, the false, the ugly, the mixtures, and how can we help people better recognize the genuine prophetic in this huge, especially with social media, this huge dumpster fire conundrum of everybody's got a channel and a word and a... Let's just go with it.
2: You can't listen to everybody. You got to find the few that you know about, that you feel secure with, and stay connected to them. It would be one. Like during the Trump prophecy era, there was a lot of prophecy, including yours. And the one that that I held to was Kim Clements, because that was the one I first heard. It made sense to me. I'm going to stick with this.
1: And so
2: there are certain people I know, I stay connected to. And so I'm not trying to be mean to the others, but I don't know everybody else.
4: Yeah,
2: I don't know the lifestyles.
1: So you're saying don't just get on every channel and listen.
2: Yeah, because social media is a blessing and a curse.
1: Yes.
2: It is something. It's like when TV ministry started back in the 70s and 80s. People quit going to church and say, I want to watch TV preachers. And we had to train the people that TV preachers did not take the place of church. Mm-hmm. It was a supplement. It was something, an addition. And then so we're going to have to train people how to deal with this social media stuff like we did TV years ago, how to sort through it. The problem is, with TV, you had to get a lot of money to get on, so it limited some things. All you need today is one of these little phones.
1: Yes.
2: And you got a worldwide voice. And so that's good and bad, so we're going to have to sort through that. So I think, going back to how strong they are in the Word, what's their reputation that you know about, their history is important, and that begins... You know, when I was growing up, we didn't have a lot of prophets. The few that we had were great. Now, I'm glad we have more. But with the surplus, we got folks who are not prophetic. They flow in the gifts.
4: That's a good way to say it.
2: You know,
4: not the
2: please
4: office.
2: Keep flowing in the gifts. Nine gifts belong to everybody. And we can all flow in and receive from them. But there's a distinction from the prophetic gifts or the utterance gifts into the prophetic office. Mm. And there's a blur. And people get prophecies of flattery. People pick up what you want and then act like it's the Lord affirming what you want.
1: Wow.
2: And that to me is a huge problem. Like, I see the mantle of Catherine Kuhlman on you, or I see this. Well, I hope that's true, but it's not. Mm-hmm. The mantle's already been taken by one person. It's not available right now. Mm-hmm. So just to be honest, it's not available. I hope it becomes available. I'm the first in line for it.
1: I love the blood why you said that.
5: Sorry, that parking spot is used.
2: So it's not available. So you get all these prophetic words that you got this, and they don't.
4: No, they
2: and they live in a false and a fantasy, and that needs to be fixed. And sometimes people don't go to a church because the pastor don't accommodate that type of stuff. So they don't understand my gift, your calling. You don't have that gift or calling.
4: Mm-hmm.
2: And so you have to sometimes grow up enough to where you recognize, as much as I would like that, that's not being granted to me. Like, I wanted Catherine's mantle. I wrote the book. I saw her. I wanted, and I got the white dress. I collect revival history, so I got all kinds of stuff. And I don't have it. I sure do want it. Mm-hmm. My friend Benny has it.
1: Mm-hmm. Yeah.
2: And whatever God chose... The Palestinian boy named Benny Hinn, that healing mantle that was on Miss Kuhlman, fell upon Benny. Now, whether you like him or not, that's what it is.
1: Yes.
2: And God
1: chose
2: it.
1: Yeah, yeah.
2: And so I cannot manufacture it. Mm-mm. And a mantle is not something that can be given to 50 people. A mantle is usually about one, and I divide into two. I don't see it dividing much. Now, being blessed by their anointings.
4: Yeah.
2: It's a whole different ballgame. Right. And you can be blessed and imparted. Please get the blessing. Please get the impartation. Mm-hmm. But a mantle is a different thing.
1: Mm-hmm.
2: A man cannot pass a mantle. God directs the mantle. Because mm-hmm. Elijah was told, Elisha shall be the one that carries it.
1: Yes.
2: And so you have a little bit of leeway to bless with your anointing or to have an impartation. There's still an unction of the Lord, but there's a little bit more. You can initiate some of that there. Mm-hmm. A little more. But to me, a mantle is a little bit more different. And
1: it's more of a life call.
2: A life call.
1: Yeah.
2: It's a succession in some way.
1: Yeah.
2: And so there's aspects.
4: Well, that's what
2: to
4: it
2: that.
4: Means about you go anoint Elisha in the room. It was more of a succession word
1: that's
4: and directive.
1: Good.
4: But you know, you said something, and I believe I'm correct in what I'm remembering or what I'm recollecting in my recollector, right? And that's this. You know, remember in the Old Testament where there were certain prophets that was feared when they came into the city. They were feared by the people, by the kings. Today, we just have anybody rising up. And you mentioned something about
5: the phones.
4: You know, stay with the trusted. The reason why they were feared is because there was a certain notoriety, not based on they were famous, but based on the fact of what they were saying.
2: It came to pass.
4: It's coming to pass.
2: When they spoke, it was so.
4: Yes, and today, I think that's what carries me through it as well, is what Jesus taught about the true prophetic. He said, there's false prophets, but you got to know them by their fruits.
2: Well, let me ask you this question. Because in today's prophetic movement, tell me, I'm 80% right, or I'm 50% right when that prophesy. So I hit it 50% of the time, or 80% of the time, I hit it accurately, and then I miss it. How do you describe that or talk about that? Can I ask that
4: question? I'm going to ask you, how do you do it first? And then
1: but you do have some teaching.
4: Yeah, I do have some teaching. And I'll go there. They don't have enough time for me, but I want to hear your...
2: I really don't know how to truly answer that in a solid way, because I understand that comment to it, because you're growing and learning, and there's times... You misstep. I get that. We all make missteps. Yeah. But it's almost like it's an accepted. I think the misstep should become smaller and smaller to percentage instead of saying, well, this is the way it is. Well, that's because you're not growing in it. So if you were at 50 and you get to 80, you want to get to the accuracy of the 100 is the goal.
1: I'll just say this one word.
4: First of all, there's a lot of misinterpretation about 100% accuracy.
2: Yeah.
4: That a prophet has to be 100% accuracy. Yeah. Otherwise, Paul would have never taught when a prophet in 1 Corinthians 14 prophesies, let the other prophets judge. Well, if they were already recognized in the church and they were always 100%, there would be no need to judge. Yeah. That's what I personally believe as I look at that. Now, the second point is, and this is something that even this vessel has to watch and make sure that I'm aligning with God. Frequency of prophecies. Okay, so I don't do anymore. I used to feel the pressure that I had to list out certain prophetic words that I was hearing for the year about America and the nation. Frequency, or too many frequency, will affect your frequency.
2: Interesting.
4: It'll affect the accuracy of how you hear.
1: You need to put it out.
4: The other thing is, are you ready for the other one? Matthew 11. Jesus talking about a prophet, John the Baptist. Here's what he said. And if the prophet slips into this, this is why it's 80-20. Okay. Jesus said to the people, what did you come out to see? In other words, if you are motivated by the people, if the people are always... having itching ears and they're pushing, they're going to produce that level of prophetic of people who are just going to throw out words and they're going to believe it. And then they're going to blame the prophetic vessel for what they were pushing for.
2: Yep.
1: Wow.
4: And the second thing is, if the vessel gets over into performance and gets over into performing for what the people want to see. Yeah. But Jesus also said, did you come out to see a reed shaking or moving in the wind? Well, what was the reed? It bends with the wind. Whatever the direction of the culture, the wind, what people want, the prophetic flow, right? People bend towards it. And if the prophet does that, he'll mess with his measure of accuracy. But here's what I always taught. Last thing. I have a book called Throne Room Prophecy. Jesus showed John. He was called up higher. So if you want to go higher to what you're saying, we need a higher level of that prophetic accuracy.
2: Yes, yes.
4: Where we have,
1: high
4: prophecies
1: standards
4: that come to pass 100% of the time. There is the human filter side, human error side. Yeah. However, it needs to come into a higher level. Revelation 4:1, come up higher. Jesus said, come, I want to show you the things that have been, are, and shall come to pass. So he saw three, past, present, future. But none of those things is what caused him to fall on his knees. Undone, like Isaiah, was when the focus was not on the words. The focus is on the one seated on the throne. When you make it about intimacy and capturing the heart, God said to me one time, he said, Hank, capture my heart and you'll have my voice. And you begin to trust the voice that comes unto you in the night hour, comes into you in the moment, because you know the one who you have captured the heart of, and you have that trust. That's what God said. He said to Aaron and Miriam, real quick, yes. He said, Moses, I trust. He was basically saying, Aaron, Moses, Miriam, I don't trust you.
1: Yeah.
4: But I trust Moses. And that trust is when you're not just throwing out words.
2: Yeah.
4: You are.
1: Can I add
4: anyway,
1: something?
4: I hope I'm not over.
1: You know,
4: you have to
1: his point. Yeah. You've always taught, yes, the there's places in Scripture that show the human filter can miss it, but it should not be the standard. The standard is that's a very small gap.
4: Paul said the high call.
1: You in go the high call for the human filter to miss it. And when you're just throwing out words all the time, the opportunity to get in the flesh gets higher and higher and higher. Yeah. And so then people typically will get in the flesh. So, yes, can humans miss it? They can miss it. But it should be very, very minimal because you also taught in Thurman Prophecy, accuracy was key and it should be the normal. There should be things coming to pass. It should be the common track record. But the prophet's judging also made that place for we're going to help guide this thing because humans are humans.
4: Can I say one last thing on that?
1: Yeah.
4: Is unction determines the uncanny or the flow of function. Mm. When people focus too much on the function, the word, releasing the word, having to say the word, rather than waiting for that unction, that's where the error comes in. I've learned to wait for the unction, wait for the Spirit of the Lord. I know I've learned in 40 years how the Holy Spirit comes on this vessel. I can't speak for everybody. Yeah. So I try not to violate the unction. So it messes with.
1: Well, and you're also a man who's very accountable in your life. So I mean, we could just go.
2: We can go on.
1: This is incredible.
2: Let me ask this question.
1: Yes.
2: We'll turn there. How does a person that's addicted to personal prophecy break that addiction?
1: Oh boy,
4: that's Brenda. You can answer that
2: because that's an epidemic today.
1: Yes,
2: and there are good people who have
4: taught on this.
2: And it's like, how do we help these folks?
1: Absolutely.
4: So Brenda, the show is about to end. How are you
1: going to
4: answer
1: that? The famine, I believe, the famine is for the Word of God. People have gotten away from the book.
4: That's a great question.
1: And they're relying on what I want somebody to sit down with me in flesh to say. And so it's a time to get back to the original root of what we're taught, the counsel of God's word. People don't want to depend on the book. They want to depend on what somebody tells me. And so I believe that's the reason.
4: Acts 17.
1: Yep.
4: Very quickly. You know how you break it? Quit doing Acts 17, what Paul rebuked the Mars Hill experience. Those. Quit looking to hear and see always some new thing.
2: Amen.
1: So good. Let's stay rooted and fruited.
2: I loved it.
1: I'll just say it. Robert, you got a brand new book out. Hold it up quickly.
2: My God's Generals book. I'm saying it. Got to get that.
1: God's Generals.
4: And, and your conference,
1: the seventh
2: conference
1: volume.
2: In September.
1: Yes.
2: We've only got a minute.
4: Don't put it up on this.
1: They're going to get all that info up on this.
2: In Florida. Come out and visit
1: us.
2: Thank you guys for having me. I enjoyed being here.
1: Oh, it's so good. So good. Yes. Please get on Robert's website and go out and get his latest book, The Expert on God's Generals. You can learn all the things that we were saying today on why some succeeded and why some failed and how we can learn and grow from that. And be sure to go to Sarasota, Florida in September. They're going to put information on your screen on how you can be part of it. And lastly, I want to say, partners, it's because of you. Hank and I are able to take the prophetic word of the Lord all over the world. Your monthly support, your help is helping us teach things just like this that bring stability into the body of Christ. Thank you for being with us today. And know this, Hank and I love you very much. We pray for you. And we're believing that God is using this program, to help you come to a whole new level. Until next time, we love you. Bye-bye.
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1: There is no person that God cannot save. There is no promise that God will not keep. There is nothing that our God cannot do.

0: Take your Bibles, turn to Exodus chapter 20, where you will find the Ten Commandments, verses 8 through 11. Remember the Sabbath day. Remember means to honor it. You could even say, put this first. And keep it holy. To be holy is to keep it separate. To keep it is to guard it. 6 days you shall labor and do all your work. But the seventh day is a Sabbath. And the word Sabbath, Shabbat, it means to cease. Literally, it means to stop. So keep this day, the seventh day, which would be Saturday on our calendar. Keep it to the Lord your God. On it you shall do no work. And this not only includes you, but the legacy of your life, which is your family. So not only you, but your son and your daughter and your male servant and your female servant. And not only that, but your work, your livestock, or the sojourner who is within your gates. So everybody in your family and anybody visiting your family on the Lord's day, the Sabbath day, keep it. Why? For in 6 days the Lord made the heavens and the earth, the sea, and all that is in them. You see, this commandment, the fourth commandment, did not begin in the book of Exodus, but in the book of Genesis, when God created on 6 days, and on the seventh day, he rested. He stopped. Not because he was tired, but because he was finished. The work was finished. And the earth and the sea and all that is in them, God is creator, and he rested on the seventh day. Therefore, the Lord blessed the Sabbath day, and he made it holy. God's day is a holy day. Now, in one sense, certainly as a Christian, as a follower of Jesus, every day is a holy day. Every day is to be dedicated to the Lord. But God has said, 6 of these days, you are to work. And then on the seventh day, on another day, a day that I have given you, a space and a place for grace, I want you to stop working, cease striving, what you're doing, and worship me. Now, work is not a curse. It was a part of the curse that the ground would be difficult and labor would be hard as a result of the failure, the fall of man, the sin of man. But there's great value with work. And the Bible, of course, teaches this, that we are to earn our living and earn our way, and that work is beyond the work itself, but it is worship. It is witness, and our worship, or rather our work, is essential to a whole life. Can you imagine life without meaningful work? Engaging in what God has made you to do is very important. Now, your work, your job, you could say, is what you're paid to do. But your calling in life is what you are made to do. And God has made you in Christ Jesus unto good works. And that includes your job. Now, I know that some people say, well, I hate my job. Well, if you are a Christian and you are a follower of Jesus, then either get a new job as God leads you, or learn to like your job, learn to love your job, because it's important that your work be meaningful, that you don't dread getting up in the morning, that you don't get up by an alarm clock. You get up because you have a calling in your life. And you get up and you pray, like I taught several years ago, the prayer of Isaiah, who said, Lord, here am I, send me. Because your work is your mission field. And it's an opportunity for you as a Christian to make a difference for Jesus Christ. So you can't be that guy or that gal who hates your job, you're miserable, and everybody knows it. 6 days you shall labor, you shall work. In fact, in the New Testament, the Bible says, if a man will not work, neither shall he eat. The welfare system in America is totally broken. And it breaks the clear direction of Scripture that we gain our living, we make a life through our work. Now, not talking about those who can't work, but those who won't work. If a man will not work, if a woman will not work, if that woman needs to work, neither shall they eat. And so don't say, take this job and shove it. Say, take this job and love it. Learn to love it. If you don't like your job, You say, well, I got a cranky boss. My boss is a jerk. Well, really, if you are a Christian, you work for God. Colossians 3:17 says, whatever you do in word or in deed, do it all in the name of the Lord Jesus Christ, giving thanks to God the Father through him. So, yeah, your boss may be difficult. You may not like your boss on your job. But when you're working for Jesus, when you're on Team Jesus and you are serving him, then whatever you are assigned to do, do it with all your heart. Be the best at what you do. And I can say a lot about that, but I just remind you that you spend a lot of your time at work. So make the most of it. Make the best of it. It is biblical. It is scriptural. It is critical that you work hard for your family, for your life, for your legacy. Work hard and do it for God's glory. Do what you were made to do. Even though no job is super every day. I think that's a mistake sometimes. Well, my job just needs to be better. It needs to be super. No job is super every day. Sometimes days are tough. But everyday work, though it can be hard, can be holy when it is dedicated to the Lord. So what gets you up every day? Work and work hard. And if you're retired from your regular job, your lifelong job, volunteer. Find a job to do in God's church. Don't just sit soaking sour. Don't just sit out and die. No, there's no retirement in the Bible. You keep serving, you keep working. Now, there is a warning in this that before we move on to how we celebrate and consecrate the Sabbath, there is a warning against workaholism, which is a common addiction among many people, including some Christians. Because of your desire to acquire, you want more and more and much more, and then when you get more, you want more. And you're working and you're striving and you're pressing and you're doing and you're addicted to it. For some people, work is like a drug. It numbs the pain. It takes your mind off something else. But that's no way to work. In fact, the psalmist said in Psalm 127, it is vain to get up early and to stay up late, eating the bread of anxious toil. And then he says, for he gives his beloved sleep, rest. And that's what we're going to talk about now, because he says, therefore, after you've worked 6 days hard on the seventh day, in this case, the Shabbat, but as far as Christians go, we are going to worship on the Lord's Day, because in the New Testament, the Sabbath for both Jewish believers and Christians, followers of Jesus, transitioned to the Lord's Day. Why? Because Jesus was raised from the dead on the first day. And while Christians in the book of Acts worship daily, sharing their bread from house to house, they worshiped every day, but they also began worshiping on the Lord's Day. It was on the Lord's Day that Jesus first appeared to his disciples, the resurrection. And then a week later on the eighth day after resurrection, there he is again. It was on the day of Pentecost. They were on the Lord's Day when the Holy Spirit came and the church went out and they changed the world. In the book of John, when John gave the revelation, it says, I was in the Spirit. When? On the Lord's Day. So already by the early days of the church, they had moved from a Jewish ceremonial Sabbath to the worship of Jesus, the Messiah, on the resurrection day. I know you would agree that our world is in trouble, it's in turmoil. And although it is full of so many uncertainties, there is one answer for believers and followers of Jesus. It's the first place we should go, and that is the place of prayer. To take our concerns, our anxieties, our worries and fears to the Lord in prayer. God is seeking people who will connect with Him and connect with Him very deeply, to be plugged into His spiritual power that can transform our lives and people around us. That power can overcome any trial and transform our daily lives.
1: But so many people struggle with prayer and just don't know where to start.
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1: Amazing things happen when we simply ask. And when we pray God's way, the kingdom way, by prayer, we receive God's presence and power for our lives. God wants us to always keep growing and seeking after Him so that we can know Him more and more and love Him better and better, that we would share His message of hope and compassion to a world desperately in need.
0: Charlie Kirk, our friend, was publicly assassinated September the 10th, 2025, last year. And of course, we're all stunned and still saddened. Just 31 years of age, Charlie made such a difference in the world, politically for sure, but spiritually he was impacting so many young people and families across America, standing for truth and righteousness, standing for what is right and righteous. And who knew that he would be taken out so early? But he wrote a book that he gave us that came out after his death just a few weeks ago called Stop in the Name of God. Stop. And the subtitle is Why Honoring the Sabbath Will Transform Your Life. There is a gentleman who prompted Charlie Kirk to begin personally practicing a Sabbath. He is a pastor in New York City. He is a trained attorney. He is also a communicator, a cultural warrior. His name is David Engelhart. David and his wife Bethany and their children have been visiting our church. He lives between here and New York. His church in New York in Manhattan is called Christ the King Church. I invited David to come up and have a talk with me and you about the Sabbath day because, again, and you see it in the first page or two of this book, it is David who advised Charlie to begin taking a Sabbath. Would you welcome David Engelhart with me today? David, come on up. I love meeting new friends and obviously pastors, and we've got mutual friends here in the church, and all of a sudden you showed up and we had a talk, and I'm saying, man, this guy not only is highly spiritually motivated and smart, he's sharp, he's a great communicator. And then lo and behold, I find out he is on the board of Turning Point USA, one of Charlie's great friends. Tell us how first of all, a little bit about you. You grew up in church in a preacher's home, and then you were a minister and then a lawyer and a cultural advocate. So tell us about yourself. What happened? How does a preacher become a lawyer?
3: Well, first, I'm a New Yorker. I grew up in church. My dad's a great pastor, and I was on staff at a church very much like this in Portland, Oregon in my 20s, and then later 20s at a different church. And toward the end of that term, I just kept feeling this desire to go back to school. And one morning I woke up really early and I was praying and I just felt this voice inside of the Lord to say, why don't you go back to law school? And I'm like, that's weird. Jesus, you need to like walk in here with a gavel if this is really you. I don't know. You know, it just was out of the blue. And I went to my office that day, opened up my Bible to my daily Bible reading, which we should all participate in. Amen.
0: Amen.
3: And it was 2 Chronicles chapter 19. And the heading of that chapter says, King Jehoshaphat appoints judges and advocates for the people of God. I didn't know there was anything good about lawyers in the Bible. I thought it was just Jesus yelling at lawyers in the New Testament. There's actually a portion for the placement of both judges and advocates for the people. That was the portion of scripture I opened up to that morning. I said, okay, God, looks like I'm going to law school. And so then we went, my wife and I and boys, we went to law school. And I think really the Lord training me in law for how to rightly divide the word of truth.
0: And to make a case for Christ.
3: That's exactly right. Yeah. And to stand alongside Charlie and TPUSA and have a certain set of teaching to talk about things like law, organizational structure, all of that kind of stuff. But even as we get into the Sabbath, why God's law is incredibly important and a blessing to us if we can rightly discern it and it not become a taskmaster to us, but a teacher that leads us into the blessing that God would have for us.
0: Beautiful. And of course, when we talk about the Ten Commandments and America, we are talking about the moral legal foundation of our country, right? As a lawyer, would you speak to that? Do you see the Ten Commandments as a foundational basis for our legal system in the Western world?
3: Absolutely. One of my favorite classes was a class called The Christian Foundations of Law. So where we spend all this time in Leviticus and Numbers and Deuteronomy,
0: wow.
3: And we're studying the law and then how it's played out right now through Aquinas and Blackstone and how we currently, our legal system is based upon the biblical legal system. Uh-huh. And the more we understand God's law, the more blessing we have. You talked about people turning to TV in the 50s, right?
0: Mm-hmm. Yeah.
3: And then all of a sudden, people were missing the moral teaching of the church. They started listening to the moral teaching of the secular world. Then in 1969, it's no coincidence that we had the sexual revolution. And then now, it's no coincidence that boys don't know if they're girls or boys because we've stopped upholding and honoring God's moral law. And so
0: that's
3: one of the things that we're getting back to.
0: That's true. And tell me more about Charlie and how did you get to know Charlie? And, you know, he was in your office and he was struggling just physically and otherwise. And you gave him, and Charlie gives credit to this guy right here for the inspiration to write this book and to personally practice the Sabbath. How did that happen?
3: Well, I met Charlie because I met Erica Kirk before she was Erica Kirk. She was living in New York City and I was working on a conservative news project and trying to get her involved. And she said, you know, I met a boy and I'm moving to Phoenix. That boy happened to be Charlie Kirk. And so we lost Erica to Charlie. But a year later, she said, you have to come on a show and just talk about God stuff. We were in the middle of New York City, 2020. New York City was shut down. BLM riots were happening all over the city. And I was saying to our church and churches, this is a demonic idea. And it's bringing division and hatred. And you can judge the tree by the fruit. And the fruit is rioting and strife and broken relationships. This is not of the kingdom of God. Anyway, I went on Charlie's show and I told that story based out of Galatians. And he said, Engelhardt, you're brilliant. Please travel with me everywhere I go. And so I was like, kind of blown away. And then I started traveling with Charlie probably every other week for the next 2 years. And became one of his close friends and counselors. And a year later, he came to my office and he was just burnt out completely and totally. Back pain, tremendous back pain for a 28-year-old guy is rare. But the weight of dealing with, we'd be in a car and President Trump would call yelling on the speakerphone. It was really fun. And a large organization and tens of millions of dollars for a young man that's a lot of weight. And I just said, Charlie, are you keeping the Sabbath? Because in law school, I learned this lesson that if you want to work really hard and be at the top of your class, and you keep working and you don't stop, you burn out and it harms you. I did a message on God's patterns of rest. Did you know in the Bible there are 30 days of festivals in the Old Testament? Imagine having 30 days of vacation. It's like we're Europeans or something, you know? Yeah, we must be like 10 days off. Mm. God's patterns of rest are way better than ours. God's patterns of work are way better than ours too, because when we work unto the Lord, we're more efficient, we work harder, we have more energy, and then when we rest, we're supposed to rest better as well. And so
0: right.
3: God's principles of Sabbath, I challenged Charlie, and I think it was literally 2 weeks later, partially because Dennis Prager, a lot of Prager inside of him, he just said, I'm going to do it. And Charlie was so hyper-disciplined, like from that next Saturday through the rest of his life, he was a keeper of the Sabbath.
0: Yeah. And so what, and Charlie talks about what that looked like in his life, how he practiced a day of rest and with his family and with the Lord. But for you and for all of us, what's the practical measure of that? What does that look like to practice a Sabbath as a Christian?
3: Yeah. We just read Exodus chapter 20. It says, 6 days you shall labor and on the seventh you shall do no work. And we know in Genesis, God says, hey, I'm designing the world, and I'm going to create it in 6 days, and then I'm going to take a day off to show you how to behave, how to live your life in these patterns. Genesis chapter 1, it says he puts the moon, the sun, stars in the sky to show us patterns of time, it says, and sacred seasons in the King James Version. It's beautiful that God cares about time, ordered time, constructed time to show us how to live our lives. My daughter Goldie and I yesterday were throwing the Frisbee out in the backyard, and I said, Goldie, throw it like this. And I said, point your finger at the person you're going to throw the Frisbee to. You know, because it's like when you're a kid, it's going off and you got to walk a mile. Just like I was showing Goldie how to throw the Frisbee, God was showing us how to rest. I was saying, what a beautiful night it is. And we can't see the air around us, but there's all of these molecules of oxygen, and there's a molecular world that we're swimming through. And if you throw the Frisbee the right way, it gets perfectly to the other person because it's swimming through this molecular environment. And oftentimes we forget that God's moral law is the construct of the universe that we walk through, and we walk in patterns and ways that create friction in the world around us. We're trying to throw the Frisbee the right way. We're trying to live our lives the right way, but we're rejecting God's law and order and patterns, and we're missing the blessing that he would have for us in things like Sabbath and rest. And if we trust the Lord, then we say, okay, God, I'm going to try this thing your way, and then watch it bring blessing into our lives.
0: Well, that's really good. And so the value, and just stay up here with me this time. We're going to finish together. But the value then of the Sabbath, how does this work in your life? Well, first of all, if you take a day to worship, and as I mentioned, for Christians, that day is the Lord's day. It's the resurrection day. You mentioned that a rabbi said something about, if you're taking a day off, then do something different than your work. If you're going to work 6 days, then let your seventh day or your rest day. What did that rabbi say about your work and your rest?
3: He said that if you work with your mind, you should rest with your body. And if you work with your body, you should rest with your mind.
0: I like that.
3: I enjoy my family, I enjoy my God, and I rest on the Sabbath. That's what our Sabbath is.
0: And Charlie was very, very disciplined, and I have to admit, I don't do this as I should, but Charlie would actually put up his phone. How are we distracted and are always on? And back to that workaholism thing, if you're the kind of person that's sinking into the bathroom on off hours and checking your emails, you got a problem. So let's put up our work if your phone, and then this constant trolling and scrolling and doom scrolling and all that. I mean, don't you think we would be better off if we put our cell phones down a little bit and instead of looking at our cell phones, start reading our Bibles? I think so. Now, there's some people who think that you should, by law, as a Christian, keep the Saturday Sabbath.
3: Yeah, the problem, and I have some wonderful Seventh-day Adventist friends, but the problem is one of their founders, Ellen G. White, said...
0: The founder. Yeah.
3: She said that the Catholic Church is going to take over and become the Antichrist, take over the whole world and be the Antichrist, and they're going to force you to go to church on Sundays. So going to church on Sundays is actually the mark of the beast, which is a wild idea. We obviously don't believe that. Here's the problem, though. The fundamental problem is the hyper-focus on law, that a law would justify you before God. This is a problem the Sadducees made. This is a problem the Pharisees made, that hyper-focus on law. Because if the law justifies you, then you better hyper-focus on it, because there is no salvation apart from you and your works. That is the opposite message of Christianity.
0: That's right. The
3: opposite promise of Jesus, that Jesus justifies us. He makes us right with God. He atones us so that we can be with God, who is all good and all benevolent and all loving and wonderful and beyond our dreams. which is why the Bible says that the Sabbath is merely a shadow. It's a good principle to keep in your life so you don't get burnt out. But
0: Colossians 2, look it up.
3: Yes.
0: Verses 6, 16 and 17.
3: But it's not the substance.
0: But not the substance. Go ahead. Sorry to interrupt.
3: Christ is... Got a good back
0: you
3: and forth.
0: You get two preachers up here. It's a deal. It's a deal.
3: The thing that I love about the fourth commandment and this transition between honoring God and then the rest of kind of how to live your life is it is a doorway back into loving God. The Sabbath rest is now not what you do, it's who you know.
0: That's right.
3: Jesus. And you may be here today and you may be burnt out and you may be trying to be the best student or the best employee or even the best parent. And you may be exhausted. And let me tell you something. Following the Sabbath will help you. It will not get you to heaven.
0: That's right.
3: It will assist your life because God's laws bring blessing. We live in a relativistic world. We don't believe that God's laws are as important as they are. They're the substructure of the universe. They're very important. But they don't get you to heaven. And they don't give you ultimate rest.
0: I tell you what gets us to heaven is when Jesus died on the cross and he cried out one word in his language, tetelestai, finished. It is finished. So what did God do? God finished the work. That's why Jesus is the Lord of the Sabbath. He said, the Sabbath is made for people. People are not made for the Sabbath. All the rules, the regulations, the to-do list, none of that gets anybody to heaven. Religion doesn't get anybody to heaven. Keeping the Sabbath, you might stay a little longer on earth because there's actually data to show you'll live longer. And not only that, but it will calm your mind. Did you know that? When you take time out physically, it helps you physically, emotionally. It will heal your body. Amen. Your body will heal when you take time to do what God says to do. It is a fact.
3: That's right.
0: And it will prepare you for the ultimate Sabbath. The soul rest. Rest in peace, what does that mean? You don't have to have a tombstone to rest in peace, David. You can rest in peace right now. Because what did Jesus say? Come unto me, all you that labor and are heavy laden, and I will give you rest. Rest for your soul. And the ultimate rest, because of what Jesus did when he finished, just as God finished the work of creation, Jesus finished the work of salvation. He finished, he rose again, therefore he is the Lord of the Sabbath, and he's Lord of all.

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celebrating the ancient myth that the sun revolves around the earth. Ah, it's not what that passage says. You see, today, the leading astronomers, they believe that the sun, along with the entire solar system, actually does move through space at an incredible speed of 600,000 miles per hour in such a gigantic orbit that it would require millions and millions of years to complete its course. Can you imagine the thrust that got that moving? That got that going, that started the solar system moving? It's believed that our galaxy is moving with respect to other galaxies. In other words, the sun's circuit is from one end of the heavens to the other, as the Bible indicates. You see, God has ordered the heavens, as vast as they are, as inconceivable as human beings can understand them, but He also is able to organize and systematize the most minute elements as well. You got the bigness of the heavens, but you have the smallness, the minuteness of DNA.

in the human body were printed in books, it is estimated they would fill the Grand Canyon 50 times. This huge amount of information is stored in our body cells in the DNA molecules so small that the most powerful microscope can only view them. God deals with even the minute. And so God is able to track and name the billions of galaxies, the countless stars in the cosmos, as well as encoding the billions of bytes of information in your DNA. Amazing. Because he's able. Do you think anything is too difficult for the Lord? You see, when we put it in that perspective, well, no, it isn't. You know, mentally, but you see, we incorporate that spiritually, as we are to do, as Paul is encouraging the Corinthians to do. You see, God makes no mistakes. He finishes everything that he starts. There's no unfinished landscapes. So all of a sudden, you see the beautiful Waikiki, and then you pan out to the Waianae Coast, and oh, it's unfinished. God forgot to finish this. No, he's finished it. He's done that. There's no unfinished people. He will finish the work he began in you, in me. You see, with God, there's no degree of difficulty. There's no such thing as oops in your life. I read 10 worst things you can hear at a tattoo parlor. Number 10, eagle. I thought you said beagle. 8, there are 2 O's in Bob, right? 5, gosh, I hate it when I get the hiccups. Number 3, I bet you can't tell I've never done this before. And number 1, the worst thing to hear at the tattoo parlor is oops. You see, you're not going to hear that with God. That's not in his vocabulary, oops. He does everything right, and he is able. One of the things you see with David, that man of faith, a man after God's own heart, because even when he failed, he came back and trusted the Lord. Even when you fail and come back and trust in the Lord, you're right on. You're the David kind of person that God's like, a man, a woman after God's own heart. You see, the situation in 1 Samuel 30, verse 6, it says, whoever... That's over. Don't give me any more cough drops. I have tons and tons of cough drops after Wednesday. You know, people kept giving them to me. No, I'm over this. But it says, moreover, David was greatly distressed because the people spoke of stoning him, for all the people were embittered, each one because of his sons and his daughters, but David strengthened himself in the Lord his God. The situation, David made base camp Ziklag. He was on the run from Saul, and apparently the Philistines, Achish, gave him Ziklag as a home base. But little did the Philistines know that David was going and making a raid on some of the pagan territories, and even on the cities that the Philistines had under their control. And so as David had come back to home base, the Amalekites had made a raid on his camp in Ziklag, burned the whole city, taken the wives and the kids. They were all gone. They weren't left. Now, they didn't kill anybody, the Bible says. You can see it there in 1 Samuel chapter 30. If you read the first 6 verses, you get that. But interesting, David encouraged himself in the Lord at that time. He had faith. You see, David discovered that in the worst times, the worst situations and circumstances, God is able. He'd come to that place. But they wanted to kill him, their leader, because the families, and they didn't know if they'd killed, the Amalekites had killed the family members and all. But David encouraged himself in the Lord. You see, we need to, in the worst times, encourage ourselves in the Lord that God is able, as David did. I think of also mistakes that we can make.

or maybe a lack of faith that can turn things, that God can turn those things around and use those things in our life, not only for God's glory, but for our benefit. I think of Joshua, the one that led the children of Israel into the promised land, to take the promised land. Well, he made some mistakes, and probably the biggest one was with the Gibeonites. But they'd come in, they'd taken Jericho, they'd taken Ai, some real stumbling parts in Ai. But then the Gibeonites came. They'd heard, they were next on the hit list. They were supposed to cleanse the land of them. But they came and they were very deceitful. And they came with this moldy bread. They came with their shoes that were all tattered and patched, and their clothes all tattered and patched, and their wineskins that were kind of broken and patched again. And they came and they looked like they'd come from a long place. And that's what Joshua said, "Where'd you come from?" "Oh, we came from a distant land. And we heard of how powerful your God is, and we want to make a covenant with you, if you'd make a covenant." Joshua, because of carelessness and prayerlessness, he made a covenant, and he shouldn't have. You see, sometimes we can be careless, and we can be prayerless, and we can make decisions that later we regret. And we think, how are we going to get out of this? How is God going to work through this? Well, God does. He's got plans. He's got things that he can do that we don't even understand. And so as Joshua made that covenant and then discovered that they had betrayed Joshua, they were right next door. "Why have you betrayed us?" He said, "We know that you are going to wipe us out too. So we had to do something." So Joshua couldn't break that covenant, couldn't break his word. So Joshua had to protect the Gibeonites against the enemies of the Gibeonites. They had to go to war for the Gibeonites. And so afterwards, Joshua said, "Well, okay, we're going to keep that covenant." But what does he do? You find it there in the scripture, where he makes them drawers of water and those that would kindle the fires of the altars, and drawers of water, the cleansing of the priest and the sacrifices. So he used them in a very practical way. A very practical way. His carelessness and his prayerlessness, God turned it around. They brought the wood for the fires. They didn't bring the fires, but they brought the wood for the fires of the altar and the water for the cleansing rituals. You see, we have Gibeons in our lives. They come and they lead us in a way that is not maybe the way that the Lord would lead us. We love the Lord. Oh, we're right on with the Lord. I mean, we're right on, but we're not sensitive enough to recognize that, you know, this path isn't God's path. I've taken that on my own. Well, what happens when you do that? What can God do? Well, he does what he did with the Gibeonites here for Joshua and the people of Israel. You see, for us, that Gibeonites in our life, God used that to kindle the fires of prayer. Oh, we're not going to be prayerless again. I'm learning my lesson from that Gibeonite thing, man. That really put me in the dust there. I'm going to pray whenever I go into something. I'm going to go in eyes open, but my eyes are not just going to be on the surroundings. They're going to be in heaven, and I'm going to pray. And notice also the fires of prayer, but also the washings in our life, the washings of self-deception and self-trust. I can't trust in myself and what I'm seeing and what I'm feeling. I've got to trust in the Lord. So God does that. You see, you have to ask yourself, have you come to the end of yourself and then come to the beginning of God? Well, God is able. Have you got into such a situation of desperation where it's no way out? And then you find that God is able.
at that time? What about exhausting all resources and all the schemes that you can think of to fix the mess that you created? Well, you realize God is able. Yeah, I made the mess, but God is able. He's going to have to work in and through that. You see, I think for most of us, God is just there waiting. He's so patient. He's just been waiting for us to come to the end of ourselves that we might come to the beginning of God. And usually that's what it takes, the end of ourselves to come to the beginning of God, where you give up and you give in to the Lord, where you're letting go, you know, holding on, and then letting God support. You see, willing to turn it all over to Him because He is able. You see, there are just two paths. God makes it simple, just two paths to walk. God's way, where we can find rest, we can find peace, where we come to realize that God is able, whatever situation, there's rest, there's peace when we know God is able, or our way, our path, stubbornness, beating our heads against the wall. We keep doing it. Now we're bruised and we're bloody. No peace, no rest. But you see, it always comes down to a choice. It comes down to a choice. Who am I going to trust? Who am I going to depend upon? The Bible tells us many are called, few are chosen. You see, those that don't know the Lord. You know, many called, few are chosen. Are you chosen? Well, if you are chosen, then God is able. But if you aren't chosen, then in one sense, there's two choosings. God's sovereignty and man's free will. It's like a door to heaven. Come unto me, all who you who will, and you who labor, I will give you rest. Oh, okay, I'll choose you, Lord. I go through the door. You get into heaven, you look on the other side, you've been chosen from the foundation of time. God chooses you and you choose Him. You see, so what's the choice? Are you in the Lord? Jeremiah tells us in chapter 6, verse 16, thus says the Lord, stand by the ways and see and ask for the ancient paths where the good way is and walk in it, and you shall find rest for your souls. Ah, that's the way of the Lord. But notice the end of that. But they said, we will not walk in it. You see, there's your choice. He doesn't force you. But He draws you by His love, by all that He is. He created you. He knows you. He made you. He wants you to serve Him and come to Him, have your sins forgiven, a home in heaven. It's like what Jesus said in Matthew 11, take my yoke upon you and learn from me, for I am gentle and humble in heart, and you shall find rest for your souls, for my yoke is easy and my burden is light. There He is. God is able. You see, two choices. Jeremiah, I'm not gonna choose the Lord. Or the Lord, come unto Him. You see, for the man David, he discovered God is able. Went through a lot of trials, but God is able. God is able. Joshua, in spite of all his mistakes and all his foibles, his messing up, he found that God is able. There's another man who discovered that God is able, yet in very difficult circumstances. His name was Horatio Spafford. He was a successful lawyer in Chicago who had invested heavily in real estate along the shores of late Michigan. Horatio was a prosperous man and devoted husband and father, and a devout Christian. But in 1870, a series of events began to go against him. Horatio and Anna's only son, Horatio Jr., died of scarlet fever at the tender age of 4. The following year, while still mourning the loss of their son, every single one of Horatio's inventions or investments
were lost in the Great Chicago Fire. A few years later, aware of the toll these events had taken on his wife and four daughters, Horatio decided to take the family on a holiday to England, where they would accompany his friend, the famous evangelist D.L. Moody, on his next crusade. Shortly before they were to set sail, a last-minute business development threatened to derail the trip. Horatio persuaded his wife to go ahead, saying he would follow shortly. In November 1873, Anna and the girls boarded the French ship Velle du Havre. 4 days into their transatlantic journey, Horatio received a devastating news that the Velle du Havre had collided with the Loch Earn, an iron-hulled vessel, and the Velle du Havre sank in 12 minutes, taking with her the lives of 226 of her passengers. It was the worst disaster in naval history at the time. Several days later, when the survivors had reached Cardiff, Wales, Spafford received a brief 6-word telegram from his wife. "Saved alone, what shall I do?" Well, Spafford was a man of God, and he immediately left for to join his wife. And after after that message came to him, the word struck Horatio like a thunderbolt. He sank into a deep sorrow. He left for England immediately to comfort his grieving wife as Horatio sailed over the same stretch of ocean that took his children to the watery grave only days earlier. A strange awe gripped his soul, a sense of wonder and majesty of the greatness of God. His sovereignty overwhelmed Horatio. Words began to flood his mind. He grabbed paper and pen and wrote down what later would become a source of strength, comfort, and peace to others. When Horatio reached London, D.L. Moody came down to give great help, to give what help he could. He found his friend surprisingly strong in faith and able to say through tears, "It is well. The will of God is done." Anna was utterly devastated, but she testified that in her grief and despair, she had been conscious of a soft voice speaking to her. "You were saved for a purpose." She remembered something a friend had once said. "It's easy to be grateful and good when you have so much, but take care that you are not a fair-weather friend to God." 4 years later, Horatio Spafford dipped his pen into the ink of his tears and composed the famous hymn dedicated to the memory of his four daughters, "It Is Well." The words God spoke to his heart aboard the ship just days after the tragedy. The words are, "When peace like a river attendeth my way, when sorrow like sea billows roll, whatever my lot, thou hast taught me to say, it is well with my soul. Though Satan should buffet, though trials should come, let this blessed assurance control that Christ has regarded my helpless estate and hath shed his own blood for my soul. My sin, oh, the bliss of the glorious thought, my sin, not in part, but in whole, is nailed to the cross. I bear it no more. Praise the Lord, O my soul. O Lord, haste the day when my faith shall be sight, the clouds be rolled back as a scroll,
The trump shall resound, and the Lord shall descend. Even so, it is well with my soul. For Horatio Spafford, it was through tragedy and tears that the realization of God is able. How about you? Is God able in your life? When you think of some of the tragedies that people have gone through and they've done incredible things that encourage us, this was back in 1700s. And yet, what an encouragement for our faith. I don't know, maybe you've lost loved ones and have been in a real sorrowful condition. But let me say this, God is able. He's able. That's what we hold on to. We don't hold on to our emotions. We don't hold on to feeling sorry for ourselves. We don't hold on to anything but God. We don't want to be careless and prayerless, but we want to look up and always give God glory for whatever he's doing in our life. If you're not a Christian, hey, come to Christ. He cleanses all sin, no matter what you've done. You think, well, I'm the worst of the worst in this room. I doubt it. I don't know it. You don't know it. You're not the worst of the worst in the Bible. Read the Bible. There's some pretty radical people in the Bible that God forgave. So I would pray this morning, if you're not a believer, I would encourage you to choose Jesus Christ. Let's stand. Let's pray. Father, I do thank you, Lord, for your word. And Lord, we have to realize there are some that have gone through some really, really heavy times, deep waters with you. And yet, Lord, you have been their support. You have been their comfort. You have been their help. And Lord, I don't make light of any trial, any difficulty that those that are here this morning are going through. Oh, no, no way. Never, ever make light of that. That's hurting. And even if it doesn't seem so horrendous, yet if to them it is horrendous, then Lord, to you it's horrendous. And you want them to take their eyes off of the circumstances, off of themselves, and onto you, that you are able. So I pray that we would all do that this morning. For those that have never trusted Jesus Christ as Lord and Savior, the worst of the worst, all those sins that have ever been committed by the billions and billions of people, the trillions and trillions of sins, Jesus Christ took to the cross, and his blood cleanses from all unrighteousness. We thank you for that. So we can't even measure our sin compared to your grace and your sacrifice on the cross. So if you'd like to come to Christ for forgiveness of sin, it's really a prayer away. It's opening your heart. And you could do that as I pray. Just acknowledge the prayer, or maybe you can even say the prayer along with me or under your breath or however. But it's acknowledging Jesus Christ died on the cross for your sins. He was buried. He rose again on the third day. And he wants to come into your life, change you from the inside out, and forgive you your sins. So if you'd like that, you want to choose Jesus this morning, I want you to pray this prayer after me. Say, dear Lord Jesus, I thank you for dying on the cross for my sins. I'm so sorry of all the wrongs, all the sins that I've committed against you, Lord, against others, against myself. And I am truly sorry of that. I want to turn from sin, and I want to turn to you for forgiveness. So I thank you for shedding your blood that I could be forgiven. And so I ask you, Lord, to come into my life, to be my Lord, my Savior, my God, and be my friend. And I pray that you fill me this day with your Holy Spirit
that you would give me a love for your word, a love for you, and a love for your people. And Lord, I pray that you give me a love to tell others about Jesus Christ and what you've done in my life and what you're doing in my life. In Jesus' name I pray. Amen.

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3: Now, when we speak of revival, there are people who nod their head and say amen. But I'm afraid for many of us, that's just a sort of a sympathetic smile. We really don't believe that revival is possible. We think we're living in the last days. Ladies and gentlemen, listen to your pastor now. There's not one shred of scripture in all of the Bible that says we cannot have revival in these days. Now, that's very important for you to understand that.
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3: Would you take your Bibles and find 1 Kings chapter 18? We've been talking about revival. We've been talking about revival in general. We've been talking about personal revival. Today, we're talking about revival in the church. The title of the message is this: Let the Fire Fall. 1 Kings chapter 18, verse 22. Then said Elijah unto the people, I, even I only, remain a prophet of the Lord, but Baal's prophets are 450 men. Now let me give you the background for all of this. There were dark days in Israel, days of apostasy, days of apathy, days of horrible sin, and the people had forgotten God. They were worshiping and going after a false god, a vulgar, filthy, Canaanite god who was not a god at all, but an idol. He was a god of fertility. So they worshiped him with obscenities and immorality. They thought of him as the god that caused things to blossom and bud and the cows to give calves and so forth. And so they worshiped this god in obscene ways. His name was Baal. There came a prophet on the scene, and his name was Elijah. Now, Ahab and Jezebel were king and queen. Elijah came on the scene, and Elijah said, it's time for a showdown. It's time to see which God is the true God. So he said, gather all of the people up to Mount Carmel. We're going to build a sacrifice, and we're going to build an altar and put a sacrifice upon it. And then we're going to pray, and the God that answers by fire, let him be God. Not fame, not figures, not finances, but fire. Revival, fire, let him be God. I long to see the fire fall today. Now, when we speak of revival, there are people who nod their head and say amen. But I'm afraid for many of us, that's just a sort of a sympathetic smile. We really don't believe that revival is possible. We think we're living in the last days, and so we're singing, hold the fort and keep us safe until Jesus gets here to rescue us. Ladies and gentlemen, listen to your pastor now. There's not one shred of scripture in all of the Bible that says we cannot have revival in these days. Now that's very important for you to understand that. The Lord Jesus gave the Great Commission, and he said, and lo, I'm with you always, even to the end of the age. He's not an absent God. He's not sick. He is not anemic. He's not deaf. His ear is not dull that he cannot hear. He's not palsied. His arm is not short that he cannot save. The problem is not with God. problem is with God's people, if my people who are called by my name shall humble themselves and pray. Now, as we think about revival today, I want you to keep your Bibles open to this 1 Kings chapter 18. And I want you to think, first of all, with me, as to what I'm going to call the enemies of revival. The enemies of revival. And listen very carefully, because you may recognize yourself in this chapter. Now, what were the enemies of revival? First of all, the compromisers. And they're represented by a man named Obadiah. Obadiah was a true believer in the Lord, but he was a compromiser. He lined up with King Ahab, and the Bible says there was none as wicked as King Ahab. But Obadiah found himself a servant of King Ahab rather than a confidant with Elijah, the prophet of God. Look, if you will, in 1 Kings 18, verses 3 through 6. And Ahab called Obadiah, which was the governor of his house. Now, Obadiah feared the Lord greatly. You see, he was a great man and a godly man. For it was so that when Jezebel cut off the prophets of the Lord, that is, they got no longer food from wicked Queen Jezebel, that Obadiah took 100 prophets and hid them by 50 in a cave and fed them with bread and water. And Ahab said unto Obadiah, go into all the land unto the fountains of water and unto the brooks. Peradventure we may find grass to save the horses and mules alive, that we lose not all the beasts. So they divided the land between them to pass throughout it. Ahab went one way by himself, and Obadiah went another way by himself. Now I want you to think with me a little bit about that. Obadiah greatly feared the Lord, but he was a servant of Ahab. Now why were they dividing themselves looking for grass? Because, friend, it had not rained for 3.5 years. It was the judgment of Almighty God. And sometimes God's judgment does come in the weather. I want you to think about that. It was the judgment of Almighty God. So Ahab said to Obadiah, Obadiah, we need to find some grass to feed our herds lest they die. So Obadiah, you go this way, I will go that way. Now, why do you say he was a compromiser, Pastor? I'll tell you why. He was looking for grass when he should have been praying for rain. You know what I mean? Well, he was trying to prop things up. He was trying to get by without repentance, and without repentance on the part of God's people. The judgment that we have, friend, is never going to be taken away, the judgment that is upon us, until the rain comes from God, and the rain in this passage is a symbol of revival. Now, we think with pageants, and personality, and programs, that we can bring revival. But as long as you are a compromiser, you can't bring revival with these things. You can search for all of the grass that you want. The compromisers are represented by Obadiah. Now here's a second enemy of revival, and that's the corrupt. They're represented by Ahab and Jezebel. Now, I say that he was corrupt. Look, if you will, in verses 17 and 18. And it came to pass when Ahab saw Elijah, that Ahab said unto him, art thou he that troubleth Israel? Now remember, Ahab was the king. Are you the one that troubles Israel? And he, Elijah, answered, I've not troubled Israel, but thou and thy father's house. He was saying, Elijah, you are a troublemaker. Elijah the prophet said to the king, nope, bud, you got it wrong. You are the troublemaker. I am a prophet of God. And then we learn that Ahab was unspeakably immoral and wicked. Go back to 1 Kings chapter 16, verse 30, put it in your margin. And Ahab, the son of Omri, did evil in the sight of the Lord above all that were before him. He, at this point, was the most wicked king that Israel had ever had. He was a politician. He was a civil authority. But ladies and gentlemen, he could not hold back revival. And you need to learn that no matter how much wickedness is entrenched and ensconced in our land, all of the powers, listen, all of the power of hell can't stop revival. Greater is he that's in you than he that's in the world. But friend, all of the Ahabs of this world cannot hold back revival. First of all, there are the compromisers, the Obadiahs. Then there are the corrupt, the Ahabs. And there's another category that's found here in these enemies of revival. And this is the competition, represented by the priest of Baal. Look in 1 Kings chapter 18, verse 22. Then said Elijah unto the people, I, even I only, remain a prophet of the Lord. But Baal's prophets are 450 men. Now, I remind you that Baal was a false, filthy, pagan god. Here was Elijah. Here are 450 of these. Now, I want to tell you that we're outnumbered. We are definitely outnumbered. But so what? If a third of the angels fell, two-thirds didn't fall. We have two angels for every demon. No matter what the devil does, greater is he that's in you than he that is in the world. But there are competing forces of humanism, atheism, pornography. All of these things are lined up against us. America abounds with false gods, but they are no competition for the Lord God Almighty. Don't you insult God by saying we cannot have revival in these days. Now, these are the enemies of revival. I speak next about the elements of revival. The elements of revival. What is revival? Well, first of all, there is the solidarity of God's people. Look, if you will, in verses 30 and 31. And Elijah said unto all the people, come near unto me. And all the people came near unto him. And he repaired, listen, he repaired the altar of the Lord that was broken down. And Elijah took 12 stones according to the number of the tribes of the sons of Jacob, unto whom the word of the Lord came, saying, Israel shall be thy name. Now what had happened is this, the altar was scattered apart. There was no altar. And so what Elijah did was to get 12 stones, and out of those 12 stones, to build one altar that represents the unity of the people of God. The unity of Israel had fallen apart. Listen, folks, the enemy divides us. The altar unites us. The first element of revival is the solidarity of God's people. Second element of revival is the separation of God's people from the world. Look, if you will, now in 1 Kings chapter 18, verse 32. And with the stones he built an altar in the name of the Lord, and he made a trench about the altar as great as would contain two measures of seed. So here's the altar made out of 12 stones. Then Elijah goes around the altar and he makes a trench. What was that trench? It was a line of separation. It was a line of demarcation. It was a line that said, here's the altar. Here are the altar people. And outside are the others. That is, it's representing separation. There is a difference between the altar fellowship and the idol worshipers. Now here's the third element of revival. And it is the sacrifice of Jesus Christ. The sacrifice of Jesus. Look, if you will, in verse 33. And he put the wood in order. This is Elijah. And cut the bullock, that is the calf, in pieces. And laid him upon the wood. And said, fill four barrels with water and pour it on the burnt sacrifice and on the wood. Every sacrifice in the Old Testament was a prophecy and a picture of the Lord Jesus Christ who would die on the cross. When you see this sacrifice, don't think of the blood of a bull. Think of the blood of the Lord Jesus Christ, for that is what it represents. Brothers and sisters, there is power in Calvary. There is power in the shed blood of our Lord Jesus Christ, and it is the blood that is the basis of our warfare. Don't you sally forth against the enemy in your own strength and your own wisdom. There is a fountain. Oh, friend, there's a fountain filled with blood drawn from Emmanuel's vein. It's in the power of the blood of Jesus Christ that we conquer. Over in Revelation, the Bible speaks of the great dragon, and it says of God's people, they overcame him by the blood of the Lamb. You say, how does that read? Friend, turn your eyes upon Calvary. Look to Jesus. Understand that when Jesus Christ died upon that cross, he said, now is the prince of this world cast out. Satan's back was broken at Calvary. And when you have unity, when you have separation, when you have the blood of Jesus, then you're going to see the supernatural power of God. It's another element of revival. Look, if you will, in verses 33 to 35. And he put the wood in order, that is Elijah did, and cut the bullock in pieces and laid him on the wood and said, fill 4 barrels with water and pour it on the burnt sacrifice and on the wood. Now listen, folks, the sacrifice had not yet been burnt. But he says, he calls it burnt because in his mind it was. And on the wood, and he said, do it the second time. Now that's 8 barrels of water. And they did it the second time. And he said, do it the third time. And they did it the third time. And the water ran round about the altar and filled the trench also with water. Now, they're saying, we're going to have a contest. The God who answers by fire is going to be the true God. And Elijah says, concerning the sacrifice, bring some water. Pour it on the sacrifice. 4 barrels of water. He said, do it again. 8 barrels of water. Do it again. 12 barrels of water. What was he doing? He was saying, folks, this is not going to be spontaneous combustion. This is not going to be some happenstance. This is going to be a demonstration of the mighty power of Almighty God. Do you know what many of us are thinking? That evil is so deeply entrenched, sin is so widespread, that we cannot have revival. Don't you insult God by saying we can't have revival. Listen, friend, a God who can't burn wet wood is no good. Amen? So the answer was a demonstration of the supernatural power of God. Pour the water on, pour the water on, pour the water on. Water in the Bible is an emblem and a symbol of the Holy Spirit of God. God says in the Bible, I will pour floods upon him that is thirsty. Do you want God to do that? Oh God, now here's the sacrifice. Pour out, Lord, of your Spirit. And then the next element of revival is the strength of believing prayer. Look, if you will, in 1 Kings 18, verse 36, and it came to pass at the time of the offering of the evening sacrifice that Elijah the prophet came near and said, Lord God of Abraham, Isaac, and of Israel, let it be known this day that thou art God in Israel, and that I am thy servant, and that I have done all these things at thy word. Hear me, O Lord. Now listen to this. Hear me that the people may know that thou art the Lord God, and that thou hast turned their heart back. He said, O God, I want you to do something. Hear me, God. Now notice his prayer. His prayer was not that there might be revival in Israel, not as such. His prayer was not that he might be recognized as a prophet. His prayer was not for the denomination's sake or for the church's sake or for America's sake. His prayer was for the glory of God. For the glory of God. Prayer for the glory of God. That's the prayer of Jesus in John chapter 12, verse 28. Father, glorify thy name. Question. How much of your prayer life is consumed for the glory of God? Say, Lord God, answer my prayer because of your glory. Most of our prayers are give me prayers that have no concern whatsoever for the glory of God. Now I must move quickly to the third point. I've talked to you about the enemies of revival. I've talked to you about the elements of revival. May I talk with you for just a few moments about the evidences of revival? Pastor, how will we know when we see revival? What will it be like? Will it be a spasm of excitement? Will it be more church attendance? What will revival be like? Well, look, if you will, in 1 Kings 18, verses 38 and 39. Then the fire of the Lord fell and consumed the burnt sacrifice and the wood and the stones and the dust and licked up the water that was in the trench. And when all the people saw it, they fell on their faces and they said, "The Lord, He is the God. The Lord, He is the God." Not Baal, Jehovah, Yahweh. He is the God. There was revival on the mountaintop. And what were the evidence of revival? Well, first of all, the fire fell. And remember, I'm telling you that the test is fire. We need Holy Ghost fire. And when the fire falls in your life, sir, you'll know it. When the fire falls in your family, you will know it. Here's what fire does. Are you ready? It's fire that consumes. Look, if you want, in verse 38. This fire consumed the sacrifice, the wood, the stones, the water, the dust. It fell. And it was consumed. Do you want to be consumed by Almighty God? Would you like for God to come down upon the sacrifice which pictures the Lord Jesus Christ? And let that sacrifice be a sweet smelling savor in His nostrils and in yours. It is fire that consumes. Now, I'm going to tell you something. If the fire had fallen that day and there had been no bloody sacrifice upon the altar, the fire would have consumed them. We better pray for the fires of revival, or we're going to know the fires of judgment, but the fire is going to fall. It is fire that consumes. Got it? Number two, it is fire that convicts. Remember, the people said, "We don't know who's God." Look, if you will, in 1 Kings chapter 18, verse 38. Then the fire of the Lord fell and consumed the burnt sacrifice and the wood and the stones and the dust and licked up the water that was in the trench. How could that be done? No way apart from the supernatural. Again, when the fire falls, the lost are going to be convicted. Fire that consumes, fire that convicts, and fire that converts. Look in verse 39, and when all the people saw it, they fell on their faces and they said, "The Lord, He is the God. The Lord, He is the God." These who were the fence strappers, these who were ambivalent, they fell on their faces to worship God. My heart yearns for that. To see in these days a mighty revival of God with people on their faces before Him and multitudes being swept into the kingdom. Wouldn't you like to see that? Wouldn't you like to see hundreds of thousands and billions come to Jesus Christ? Then pray. And if we can't have revival in America, let's have revival in Tennessee. And if we can't have revival in Tennessee, let's have revival in Memphis. And if we can't have revival in Memphis, let's have revival in Bellevue. And if we can't have revival in Bellevue, let's have that revival in your family. And if we can't have revival in your family, let's have revival in you. It's me, O Lord, standing in the need of prayer. O God. Send fire from heaven, a heaven-sent, God-breathed, Holy Ghost revival that will get God's people off the fence and ready to serve Him. Oh God, let the fire fall. Bow your heads in prayer. Would you pray, dear God, begin in my heart. Don't let me be an Obadiah, a compromiser. God, don't let me be like this world where no one can see the difference. Oh, my God, may your mighty power be demonstrated in my life. Lord, I pray this for your glory. Now, while heads are still bowed, if you're not a Christian today, if you're not saved, or if you don't have the assurance that you're a Christian, if you're not quite sure, let's get it settled right now. Would you pray a prayer like this? Oh, God, I am a sinner, and I'm lost, and I need to be saved, and I want to be saved. Jesus, you died to save me. You paid my sin debt on that cross with your shed blood. I believe you're the Son of God. I believe that God raised you from the dead. I believe you can save me. I believe you want to save me. I believe you will save me if I trust you. So right here, sitting where I am this moment with my head bowed, this moment, I receive you, Jesus, as my Lord and Savior. And I give my life to you to live for you and to follow you as you will give me strength. Save me, Jesus, and give me the courage to make it public. In your name I pray. Amen. And amen. Now let me say another word to those of you who've been watching through television. And maybe as I invited these others to give their heart to Christ, you prayed and asked Jesus Christ to come into your heart. I rejoice in that. And if you ask Him, if you were sincere, you don't have to keep asking Him. Begin now to thank Him. And every time you thank Him, the assurance He's done it will grow in your heart. And if you will write to us, we will rejoice with you. And we'll send you some literature to help you get started in your Christian life. God bless you.
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8: When Jesus was about to die, just before He died, He shouted out, remember the victorious cry, tetelestai, which means paid in full. When Jesus was raised from the dead, it was God saying, amen, it has been paid in full. Because if there was one sin that any human in the history of mankind had committed that Jesus didn't pay for, that one sin would have kept him in the grave forever. So anytime you think, oh, this time He can't forgive me, not this time. Remember, He's alive. It means He paid.
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9: Many would say, I believe in the Holy Spirit. But my question is, do you know the Holy Spirit? Do you know what He does, what He provides? He was there at creation. He came in power at Pentecost. He's the most personal and perhaps the most misunderstood member of the Trinity. The study of the Holy Spirit as revealed in Scripture shows He is more than a feeling, more than a force, more than an emotion, more than an experience. So, who is the Holy Spirit? The Holy Spirit is God with us, God in us, and God at work through us. Discover more about the Holy Spirit than you ever imagined and experience His presence and power as never before.

0: your own strength. You have a God who cares about you. You have a God who knows what's going on in your life. And you know how much he loves you? He loves you exceedingly, abundantly, above all that you can ask or even think.
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0: Isn't it time to take the journey from knowing about the Holy Spirit to deeply knowing Him? 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
2: Mary Slessor was a single young woman who left Scotland at the turn of the century to go be a part of the missionary force in Africa, a place that was filled with incredible danger. But she had this inward spirit that kept her going when a lot of others broke down, gave up, and went home. One night, after a particularly exhausting day, she found herself trying to sleep in a crude jungle hut. And she wrote about it in her diary. This is what she wrote. "I'm not very particular about my bed these days. I lay on a few dirty sticks laid across and covered with a litter of dirty corn shells, with plenty of rats and insects, three women and an infant 3 days old in the tent, and a dozen sheep and goats and cows outside. You probably don't wonder that I slept very little." Then she added these words, "But I had a comfortable, quiet night in my own heart." And that is quite amazing, isn't it? That you can be in the midst of that kind of confusion and have a comfortable, quiet night in your own heart. I know most of us will never sleep in a hut surrounded by goats and rats like Mary did, but our challenges are just as real. They look different. We face busy schedules and financial difficulties, pressures at school or work. We have relationship problems, and we need a quiet heart. We need an inner strength to face up to the challenges that are part of all of our daily lives. And today we're going to explore what is, in my estimation, the most wonderful prayer in the New Testament apart from the prayers of our Lord. It's a wonderful prayer that I hope will be realized in your life and mine as we study it together. That prayer is found in Ephesians chapter 3, verses 14 through 16. Here's what it says. "For this reason, I bow my knees to the Father of our Lord Jesus Christ, from whom the whole family in heaven and earth is named, that he would grant you, according to the riches of his glory, to be strengthened with might through his Spirit in the inner man." Let's look, first of all, at the posture of this prayer. The first thing we notice is that Paul specifically calls out this posture. He says, "For this reason, I bow my knees to the Father of the Lord Jesus Christ, from whom the whole family in heaven and earth is named." Notice, he's bowing to pray. And I know this doesn't sound strange to us, because maybe before we go to bed at night, we bow to pray. But it was very strange in those days for a Jew to do that, because they never did that. They stood to pray, especially in public. We learn from history that they stood upright while praying, using their hands uplifted toward heaven. Remember Jesus and the Pharisee and the tax collector. Here's what he said. "The Pharisee stood and prayed thus with himself." The Pharisee stood to pray, as was the custom. Even the tax collector was standing afar off. Most Jewish people stood when they prayed. But Paul tells us that he was kneeling in prayer for them, for the Ephesians. And I think he wanted to highlight the intensity of that moment, the intensity of his prayer. This was serious business. It was the kind of prayer that brought him to his knees. And Paul wasn't alone in adopting this posture. Luke 22:41 tells us that Jesus was withdrawn from them about a stone's throw, and he knelt down and prayed. And when Stephen was assassinated, we are told he knelt down and cried out with a loud voice, "Lord, do not charge them with this sin." And of course, we all know the famous prayer in Philippians, where we are told that one day at the name of Jesus, every knee will bow and every tongue confess that Jesus is Lord. When I was a student in seminary back years ago, Don and I remember the first time we ever went to the First Baptist Church of Dallas. We had heard about it most of our lives. It was pastored by a very famous pastor named W.A. Criswell, a Southern Baptist leader who was well known around the world. That first Sunday when we walked into the sanctuary and sat up in the balcony, I was surprised to see that in this church they had installed kneeling benches connected to all the pews. I mean, that was common in more liturgical churches, but it was strange to find that in a Baptist church. Pretty quickly, I realized it wasn't strange at all. When it came time to pray, Dr. Kushner would say, "Let us all bow together," and you would hear the crashing of these kneeling benches being pulled out, kind of like a thunderous sound throughout the church. When that settled down, you'd look, and here was this whole congregation. From the balcony, we could see it really well, all on their knees in prayer before God. In a similar way, there's something special about our experience of prayer when we kneel. Doing so says outwardly what should be true inwardly, that we are submitting ourselves to the Lord. When you kneel before him, you're saying, "Lord, you're in control." I remember writing in one of my journals on an occasion that prayer is our declaration of dependence. And that is true. When we pray, we're saying, "Lord, we're counting on you." Quite often it's true that we've tried everything else first, and now we come and we bow before the Lord and say, "Lord, we need your help, and we're counting on you." So the posture of Paul's prayer tells us that what we're talking about today is pretty important. It was important to him, and he wants it to be important to us. Now, there's much more to glean from this prayer apart from Paul's physical posture. In verses 16 through 19, we learn about the possibilities of this prayer. Ephesians 3:16 says, "Here's what I pray, that he would grant you, according to the riches of his glory, to be strengthened with might through his Spirit in the inner man." Paul asked God to fill the Ephesians with inward power, with inward strength. All the strong words he uses in verse 16, riches, glory, strengthened, and might. And the word might appears over and over in the New Testament, over 120 times in total. It refers to the power that God gives to his people. God gives might to us through the inner part of our being. I'm so taken by the verse in 2 Corinthians 4:16. It tells us that the outward man is wasting away, but the inner man is being renewed day by day. That's true. I don't think anybody has to convince us of that. We know it. We experience, especially the outward man part of it. But the interesting thing is, the Bible tells us that while we may be seeming to be weakened in the outward person, we can become strengthened in the inward person. And that's what Paul is praying about. He wants his people, he wants us, to have a strong center so that whatever happens, whatever takes place in our lives, we have this power, this might, this strength that carries us through. One of our friends here at Shadow Mountain is a man named Rob Morgan. He preaches often when I'm not here. And he wrote a book some years ago that became a very special book to me because it was during the early days of my illness, and the book was on strength. The book was called The Strength You Need. I was feeling pretty weak then, and I was looking for strength anywhere I could find it. I remember picking up that book, and Rob had taken all of the passages in the Bible that talk about strength and written a chapter about him. And I was blessed by that book and helped by it. In this book, he said, "We're living in a difficult age, and events on the world stage are disconcerting. In times like these, we need to be stronger, stronger as husbands. We need to be stronger wives, stronger people. We need stronger children, stronger families, stronger churches, stronger determination to tackle each day for good and for God." And he said, if you're like me, you want stronger faith, stronger peace, stronger joy, and more stamina to do the work the Lord assigns each day. And I kept saying to myself, amen, that's what I want. I want to be strong in my spirit. I want to be able to have the resilience and the strength and the stamina to face challenges that come my way, no matter what they may be. Not because I'm strong, but because there's a strength in me that is greater than me. The Bible says God has not given us a spirit of fear, but of power and of love and of a sound mind. And when you're strengthened by the Holy Spirit, Paul says three things will happen in your life. These are things we may not think about, but Paul wants us to know that when, first of all, we are strengthened in the Spirit, we sense the presence of God in our life. Now, this is a little bit delicate, but let me see if I can help us grab hold of it. He says that Christ may dwell in your hearts through faith, verse 17. The Bible says that Christ comes to live within our hearts when we become Christians. And Paul is writing this to Christian people, and he's praying that Christ might dwell in their hearts. There must be a difference between dwelling and living, and there is. The word dwell there means to be at home. My prayer for you is that Christ may be at home in your heart. Have you ever been in a place where you were in the house, but you weren't at home in the house? Maybe they talked to you as close to the door as possible so that as fast as you came in, you will leave. You do not feel welcome. You do not feel at home. The Bible says that God's prayer for us is that Jesus Christ might live in our hearts and be at home there, that he might dwell there, that he might be comfortable there. Is Christ comfortable in your heart? Are you comfortable with Christ in your heart? It's interesting to think about that in terms of the scripture that we have here from Paul. John 14:23 says, "If anyone loves me, he will keep my word, and the Father will love him, and we will come to him and make our home with him." That's what Almighty God wants. Paul is praying for the believers in Ephesus to experience this. Christ wants not just to be a resident in your life, not just your ticket to heaven. He wants you to be comfortable with him. He wants him to be a part of your daily existence. For me, when I wake up in the morning, the first thing I think about when I wake up is the Lord. And I pray and I talk to him even before I'm totally awake. And many days, the last thing that I think about before I go to sleep is the Lord and what he's done and what he's working in my life. He wants you to be in that vein. He wants the Holy Spirit to bring Jesus Christ into your life, and that he would not just be a resident, but he'd be the president and he'd be at home there. So here's a question to ask yourself. Is Christ at home in your heart? I'm not asking you if he's in your heart, because most of you already, you've taken Jesus into your heart. But have you made him comfortable? And I don't need to go into all the details of the things that can make Jesus uncomfortable, but you know what I'm talking about. Give him a place of honor and comfort in your heart. The second thing Paul tells us, and these are sort of unusual, this is not what we would expect to read. He says, when you have this inner strength in the Holy Spirit in your heart, first of all, Christ will be at home in your heart. And then secondly, he says, you will be able to comprehend the love that Christ has for you. Verse 17, that you, being rooted and grounded in love, may be able to comprehend with all the saints what is the width and length and depth and height, to know the love of Christ which passes knowledge. What an incredible thing it is to know that somebody loves you. And what a wonderful thing to know that God has you as the object of his love. I know that we know God loves us. We read that. But just think about that for a moment. You are loved by the creator of the universe. He loves you. And Paul wants us to understand that with such desire that he actually gives us the four dimensions of God's love. I don't know if you've ever noticed this before, the width and length and depth and height of his love. Now, I've read a lot of sermons on these. A lot of pastors have taken these four things and created some fanciful sermons. I don't have one of those for you today, but I want to illustrate it for you by taking you to John 3:16. You don't have to turn to it because you all know it. For God so loved the world that he gave his only begotten Son, that whosoever believeth in him should not perish, but have everlasting life. Now let's look at that verse in terms of the dimensions of the love of God. For God so loved the world. That's the width of God's love. How wide is his love? It's as wide as the world. And anybody teaches you any different than that, they're not teaching the gospel. God loves the whole world. He loves everyone in the world. For God so loved the world. That's the width of his love. That he gave his only begotten Son. How much did he love us? He loved us so much that he dispatched his only begotten Son to this earth. That's the length he went to show us his love. He didn't just say, I love you. He said, I love you, and sent Jesus. That whosoever believes in him should not perish. That's the depth of God's love. God loves us so much that he doesn't want us to go into the depth of the earth in hell. He wants to save us from that, and his love reaches to the very depth of life. And his love is also a love that has height to it. He loves us so much that we might have eternal life. Every time you read John 3:16, just remember John 3:16 is the four dimensions of God's love. I remember reading that many atrocities were committed during the period of history known as the Spanish Inquisition. I once read a story about a Spanish prisoner whose bones were discovered when soldiers opened up one of the underground dungeons used by the leaders of the Inquisition. What they found was that flesh and clothing had long since dissolved, but the soldiers found the remnants of bones chained to a wall. And that wasn't all they found. On the wall of that prison, cut into the rock with a sharp piece of metal, was a cross. And above the cross in Spanish was the word height. And below the cross was the word depth. And one arm was length and the other arm was breadth. So not only does John 3:16 teach us the four dimensions of God's love, but so does the cross. I'm sure you have noticed in recent days how many people on business and talk shows are wearing crosses. Everybody wears a cross. But you have to wonder, do they understand that that cross is a symbol of the four dimensions of God's love? He came down to us and reached out to us that we might not go down, but that we might go up to be with him. That's what the scripture says. Love that passes, the Bible says, all understanding. That's what you call an oxymoron. How can love be understood if it passes understanding? Well, the point is that we can't know this love by human knowledge. We can only know this love through the Holy Spirit who is in our heart. Remember, Paul was praying this prayer at a very certain time. I think this is instructive because when we read this prayer in Ephesians, it's right in the context of the anger that was being expressed by the Jews toward the Gentiles and the Gentiles toward the Jews. And Paul was trying to help them understand that God has enough love to bring these two entities together in one thing called the church. The love of God inspires us to go into the worst parts of town and minister to the down and outers. And we can't do that on our own strength, but when we have the Holy Spirit in our lives, when the Holy Spirit is filling us and giving us strength, then we can do what we would not otherwise be able to do. And we can be emissaries of the love of Christ. We should love others in the same way that God loves us. We should reach into the reservoir of God's love for us, and out of that reservoir, we should find a way to love other people. Not only is it true, when the Holy Spirit strengthens you, you will sense Christ's presence in your life, and the Holy Spirit will strengthen you so that you can comprehend God's love in your life. But when the Holy Spirit strengthens you, you will be filled with the fullness of God. 3:19, Ephesians, that you may be filled with the fullness of God. These progressions come in the right order. The inner strength of the Holy Spirit leads us to the indwelling of Christ. The indwelling of Christ leads us to the knowledge of God's love for us. And now his abundant love leads us to experience the fullness of God's presence within us. I know over the years when you read about being filled with the Spirit, it sends questions running through your mind. I told you earlier, it doesn't mean filled up like filled up to your knees or your shoulders. It means to be controlled by. When some people read this, they don't understand it because it doesn't mean what it normally would mean in English. It means to be filled by, to be controlled by. When you're filled with God, you're controlled by God. Look at the illustration Paul used later in his book. He said, we aren't to be drunk with wine, but to be filled with the Spirit. In the same way that a person is controlled by inebriation, the Bible says we're to be controlled by the Spirit of God. We're to be controlled by God. He was telling us that when we are allowing the Spirit of God to live his life in us, when we acknowledge that he is there for us, the one thing that will happen is we'll begin to learn what it means for God to control our life. Do you ask God about stuff? You ever see somebody in need and you say, God, should I help this person? You think God will answer you? Not out loud, but in your heart, in your spirit, he will. Do you ever do things that you do and people question it? What are you doing that for? Did you ever say, because God told me to? And they look at you like you're some weird person. God talks to you. Yes, if you're controlled by God, you have the impressions and the sense in your heart that what you're doing is a God thing. And he gives you great joy to do that, even when some people may not understand it. I told you once before that one of the things I did during Christmas, and I've continued to do it, is to carry a little extra cash around. And when you see somebody that you'd like to bless, just to bless them. And it's so interesting. Donna could tell you, we've had so many interesting stories. When you do that, people don't want to take it. I can't take that. What's that for? And you know what I tell them? God told me to do this. Oh, okay. And then they say thank you and put it in their pocket. God wants to tell us what to do and help us do it. He wants to be in control of our lives. And that sometimes seems so out of perspective for most people. God wants to control my life? Absolutely. When you let the Holy Spirit have his way in your heart, God will control your life. And the possibilities of that are overwhelming. As we bring Ephesians 3 to a close, I want to highlight the potential of Paul's prayer. In verse 20, he says, now to him who is able to do exceedingly abundantly above all that we ask or think, according to the power that works in us. You know how much God wants to do this for you? Do you know how much he wants to help you? Let me show you the pregnancy of this verse. This verse tells us that God is so anxious to help you, you can't understand this verse unless you take it apart and put it back together. I have told people it may be the most pregnant verse in the Bible. Here's what he says. He says he wants to do exceedingly, abundantly, above all that you could ever ask or think. He wants to do exceedingly. What does that mean? Only eternity will reveal how God has answered all of our prayers. We thought he'd ignored them, but when we look back, we realize he not only answered them, he answered them exceedingly. And he wants to do it abundantly. He doesn't want to just make minor improvements. He wants to overrule our plans and give them a magnificence worthy of himself. He wants to give us exceedingly abundantly. And then the Bible says he wants to give us exceedingly abundantly above. He's able to do exceedingly more. God can take what we ask and enlarge it. He can take our thoughts and go beyond them. We can only see the here and now. God sees the then and there. And then he's able to do exceedingly abundantly above all. He's not restricted to just one request. He can do all requests. He's able to do exceedingly abundantly above all that we ask. What are we asking for? The Bible says we have not because we ask not. The Bible says if we ask, God will hear us. Maybe it's the peace in the midst of the storm. Maybe it's salvation of a loved one. Maybe it's help in an emergency. Maybe it's guidance in a direction. Maybe it's victory over sin. No matter what we might ask, God is able to do it. He's able to do exceedingly, abundantly, above all that we ask. And here's the one that is really hard to comprehend. Or think. God is able to do exceedingly abundantly above all that we ask or even think. We have thoughts we never express. We have yearnings that we would like to ask God about, but we're afraid to. Maybe that's too much to ask God for this. And we have longings that are so intangible we can barely put them into our own words. God is able to do everything that I have said, even to the things that you think when you pray. God reads these thoughts and he's able to accomplish what is beyond our imagination. This is the potential of Paul's prayer. That's the application of his prayer to your life and mine. Right now, today, if we will put our life in his hands, he can do everything he promised. How much is that, Pastor? It's exceedingly abundantly above all that you can ask or think. What a wonderful guarantee that is from the God of heaven. And that's why at the end of this, there's a benediction. To him be glory in the church by Jesus Christ to all generations forever and ever. What a great God we have. He's given us all these promises, and he's given us the Holy Spirit to give us the strength to grab hold of these promises and put them into action. This is a lifetime experience for us. We grow in this every year as we trust the Lord. But what a wonderful thing it is to know you're not alone. You're not trying to get through all of this in your own strength. You have a God who cares about you. You have a God who knows what's going on in your life. And you know how much he loves you? He loves you exceedingly, abundantly, above all that you can ask or even think. But you have to be willing to accept it. You have to be willing to respond to it. I want to wrap this up today with a brief story from history. In the list of American presidents, there's one man who appears twice beside our current president. His name is Grover Cleveland, and he occupies the 22nd and the 24th places in the roll call of presidents. He dedicated the Statue of Liberty in New York Harbor, and he was the only president to marry while he was in the White House. He was 49 at the time, and his bride, Frances, was 21. And it was a romance that captivated the nation. Grover Cleveland was a Presbyterian preacher's son, well-trained in Christian truth, and in the midst of national turmoil and a personal health crisis, he actually endured surgery on a friend's yacht so that no one would know he was having surgery. Historians tell us of his integrity and his courage and his common sense. His dying words summed up his life. Here they are. I have tried so hard to do right. Above his bed hung his life's motto from Deuteronomy 33:25, which captures what we've been talking about today. Here's that verse. As thy days, so shall thy strength be. Grover Cleveland said, if I have any coat of arms, that's it. As your days, so shall your strength be. That means every day you get up and you ask God for strength for that day. And then the next day you do the same thing. You don't get to have 4 or 5 days at a time. It's one day at a time. As your day, here's the strength for that day. And that's the way you live this life that Paul is talking about in Ephesians 3. You access the strength of the Spirit of God every day. Every day you say, Lord God, here's this day you've given me. Now give me the strength to do what I need to do today to bring honor and glory to your name and to bring wholeness to my life. God is able to do that. How do I know that? He told me so in this book. He told me he's able to do that for you and for me. We don't have to live normal Christian lives. We can live supernormal Christian lives in the power of the Holy Spirit, if we'll give him a chance to let that happen. Amen.

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9: One of the reasons we have such a difficult time discovering the Lord's will for our life is we are oftentimes find ourselves thinking the way the world thinks rather than the way God thinks. And so when you think the way the world thinks, it's going to be very difficult to find what God's will is for your life because we don't think His way. And what has happened is we have watched the world and we've been so influenced by the world, we picked up on the world's pattern rather than finding in the Word of God what is the pattern. That is, how does God want us to live? Now, we say that our belief system is different from the world's, but the way we act oftentimes is exactly the way the world acts. And so we know that the Lord says we're to do things a certain way, and then we end up doing them another way. It is the influence of the world system in which you and I live. In fact, in the Sermon on the Mount in the 5th chapter, Jesus put it this way. He said, "You've heard that it was said, an eye for an eye and a tooth for a tooth. But I say to you, do not resist him who is evil, but whoever slaps you on the right cheek, turn also to the other. And if anyone wants to sue you and take your shirt, let him have your coat also. Whoever shall force you to go 1 mile, go with him too. Give to him who asks of you, and do not turn away from him who wants to borrow from you." So here is just a brief example of how Jesus said, now here's what you've heard, here's what I say. And I think if the Lord were living today, here's what He'd be saying. He says, now here's what the world system says, but here's what I say. It is one of those areas in which you and I look at the world system and say, well, this is the way you operate. This is the way you succeed. This is why you get ahead in life. Then you look in the Word of God and you think, wait a minute, here's a real conflict. Here's what the world says. Here's what God says. And the tragedy is oftentimes the church somehow includes and involves itself in what the world says rather than in what God says. And then we wonder why things don't work out in our life right and why they don't work out in the church right and why we're not making an impact on the world. So I want you to turn, if you will, to Matthew chapter 20. And today I want to begin a new series entitled Servanthood, because this is one of those areas in which what the world says and what God says is an absolute contradiction. And in this particular passage of Scripture, Jesus brings that up, and He helps us to see what the conflict and the contrast is here. And as you begin reading this passage, it won't take you but a moment to realize that here is a mother who's really looking after her boys. And listen to how it begins in verse 20 of Matthew 20. Then the mother of the sons of Zebedee, who were

to drink. And they said to him, we are able. He said to them, now, my cup you shall drink. And they did. But to sit on my right and on my left, this is not mine to give. But it is for those for whom it has been prepared by my Father. But Jesus called them to himself and said, you know that the rulers of the Gentiles lord it over them, and their great men exercise authority over them. It is not so among you, but whoever wishes to become great among you shall be your servant. And whoever wishes to be first among you shall be your slave. Just as the Son of Man did not come to be served, but to serve and to give his life a ransom for many. Now notice the contrast here. He said, now this is the way the world thinks about it. Verse 25, he says, the rulers of the Gentiles lord it over them, and their great men exercise authority over them. He says, as far as the world system is concerned, the great men are those in authority, those who rule over others, those who have prominence and prestige and position and power and all the rest. He says, but not so among you. He says, he that is greatest among you will be a slave. He says, he that is greatest among you will be a servant. Now, when you and I think of the Lord Jesus Christ, what are the first words that come to your mind when we think of his personhood? I don't mean the fact that he loves and he preached and taught and all those things. What are some words that come to your mind when you think about who Jesus is? One of them is what? Savior, Lord, Master, God, all of these things. Usually, we don't really think a whole lot about Jesus being a servant. Because the emphasis of the Scriptures, the way we read it oftentimes, is not that. The way he saw himself, of course, was something different. Jesus understood. He came into this world as a servant to Almighty God the Father. He came into this world as a servant to man. And so he visualized, he saw, he understood as a servant. He understood in his spirit of humility, he came to serve. And as he says in the 20th chapter, he says, I did not come to be served, but to serve and to give my life, he says, a ransom for many. Now, let's look at this for a moment. When he says a ransom, what did he mean when he said a ransom? Listen carefully. What he meant was this. He says, here is the ultimate expression of my servanthood. The ultimate expression of my servanthood was to give my life a ransom for many. A ransom was a price paid to set a slave free. Jesus said, I have come to pay the price to set the slaves free. I've come to give my life a ransom for many. Put down the price, set the captives free. This is an extremely important word because this word is the word that is the core of everything you and I believe about the cross and why Jesus was crucified. Now, every doctrine in the Word of God is important, but if you were to ask me what I personally believe is the most important doctrine in all the Word of God, without even hesitating, I would tell you the doctrine of the cross. When Jesus Christ went to the cross, he laid down his life and gave his life as a vicarious, voluntary substitute for your sins and mine. What he's saying here, and each word in this verse is very important, this last phrase. Listen to what he says. He says, he came to give his life a ransom for many. For is an important word. He came to give his life as payment. He came to give his life in exchange for setting you and me free of our sins. The atonement of Jesus Christ is the payment of Jesus Christ's life in death for your sins and mine. The ultimate expression of Christ's servanthood was giving his life as a ransom. And so when somebody says, well, what is the cross all about? The cross is all about Jesus Christ paying the penalty for our sins. The atoning death of Jesus is the paying of Christ's life by himself for your sins and for mine. There's no such thing as salvation apart from the cross. There's no such thing as redemption apart from the cross. There's no such thing as forgiveness apart from the cross. So when we come to this matter of a ransom, that's what the ransom's all about. The ransom is all about God doing what? Paying the price to set you and me free from the power of sin in this life
and the ultimate power of sin, which would separate us for all eternity. That's when you and I look at the cross. I would never worship anything in this world. But when I see the cross, oftentimes I feel like I want to just bow down and thank God that apart from that work of His grace at Calvary, I would be lost, hell-bound, damned, doomed, absolutely with no hope, because it is through the cross of Jesus Christ and His shed blood all of our hope is found.

0: found in that one awesome act 2,000 years ago at Calvary. That's what the Christian life is all about. Amen. Anything else you say about it, it's all about the cross of Jesus Christ. Now, so what we have to ask now is, how do we explain? I mean, what's the explanation of this servanthood? Because here's the question. How is it that he can be God and then become a servant and still be God? How can Jesus Christ be God, deity, become a servant, and still remain God? Well, I want us to look at a passage of Scripture, a very, very important passage. And so I want you to turn, if you will, to Philippians chapter 2. Paul, in his explanation here, starts off by admonishing us, and he says in verse 5 of chapter 2, he says, have this attitude in you, which was also in Christ Jesus. And then he describes what happens. Who, speaking of Jesus, although he existed in the form of God, did not regard equality with God a thing to be grasped, but emptied himself, taking the form of a bondservant, and being made in the likeness of men, and being found in appearance as a man, he humbled himself by becoming obedient to death, that is the point of death, even death on a cross. Now, what does he mean by this? When he said he emptied himself, what did he empty himself of? He did not empty himself of his deity. At no point did he empty himself of his deity. So he emptied himself of something else. That is, he had to lay aside something else. At no time, had he laid aside his deity, he would have taken upon himself human flesh, and if he were not God, he would have sinned. He was God in that flesh, walking among men as a servant. He could not lay aside his deity and accomplish the purpose for which he came. So what he did not give up was his deity. You say, well, then what did he give up? Well, he gave up several things. One of the things that he gave up was this. He gave up his favorable position to divine law. He did not give up his deity. But what he gave up was he gave up his relationship to God's law. He gave up his relationship to sin. Now look at this. Here's what happened to him. And when you come to the cross and you find Jesus in the Garden of Gethsemane and you remember he's sweating and saying, Lord, if there's any other way, what is it that he's asking about? Not whether he's going to the cross or not. What Jesus was struggling over, he was struggling over something that he was going to have to face that he had never faced. He was struggling over something that he never had to deal with. Something was going to happen to him that had never even anywhere close to being a reality in his life. And what was that? Here's what it was. Look, verse 21 of 2 Corinthians chapter 5 says, let's look in verse 20 first. Therefore, we are ambassadors for Christ as though God were entreating through us. We beg you on behalf of Christ, be reconciled, brought back into fellowship with God. He, God, made him, Jesus, who knew no sin, to be sin on our behalf, that we might become the righteousness of God in him. Now, friend, that is one of the biggest mouthfuls that the Apostle Paul ever spoke. Because here's what he's saying. He says that the Lord God, Father, sent the Lord Jesus Christ in this world, and here's what he did. He made him, that is, when Jesus went to the cross, God the Father placed upon him, listen, all the guilt, all the penalty for man's sin. He suffered what he had never experienced. He suffered the horribleness of sin. He felt the wickedness of it, the evil of it, the weight of it, the burden of it, and the eternal damnation of it. That's what this cup he was talking about was all about. And so he said, what he did, he suffered it on our behalf. He knew no sin, became sin on our behalf, that we might become the righteousness of God in Christ. Now, what does that mean? Well, you hear people say, well, now, when I get to the pearly gate, I don't know where they got that idea, just something I'm sure they found out in Revelation. People say, well, I'm sure God's going to let me in. Let you in what? Upon what basis is God going to allow any of us into heaven? I'll tell you, there's only one. There's only one way we're going to get in. If we are clothed in the righteousness of Jesus Christ, which means that you and I have accepted Jesus Christ as our personal Savior, our sin debt was paid in full at Calvary, and He gave to us what we could not give ourselves, and that is the very righteousness of Christ ourselves, because we are now, every single believer is clothed in the righteousness of Christ. That's what makes it possible for us to get to heaven, that you and I have received Jesus Christ as our Savior. And he said in that passage, listen to that, he said that we might become the righteousness of God in our relationship to Jesus. Now, you and I don't always act righteous. God knows that. We don't always act out who we are. But the truth is who we are, we're the sons and daughters of Almighty God, having been forgiven of our sins through the cross and the one who came as a servant. The ultimate expression of his servanthood was that he took upon himself our sin, exchanged his righteousness and gave us his righteousness. He took our sin, he died on our behalf, and in so doing, he expressed servanthood to its ultimate. That's what Jesus was all about. And that's what this passage is all about. Look, he says that he emptied himself. And he emptied himself, not only that, he emptied himself of his riches, for example. And if you'll think about this, how many of you like people who always want to borrow something? Always want to borrow something. Nobody likes that. Well, let me give you a little different perspective on this, because if you'll think about, what did Jesus give up when he came? He gave up everything. He gave up ultimately his life. But the truth is, when he came to earth, he lived as a carpenter for a while, and then he went out on his ministry. It's interesting if you think about Jesus and what was going on in his life, because they had to borrow Mary's womb to be born in, borrowed somebody's stable to be born in, or be born from to be born in. Then you recall that he had to borrow a place to sleep. He said, you know, the Son of God has no place to sleep. He borrowed a boat to preach from. He borrowed an upper room to have the last Passover supper with him. And what's the last thing he borrowed? A tomb. Now, next time you say, I don't like borrowers, there's one exception. The Lord Jesus Christ is always having to borrow something, because what? He didn't have anything. He laid it all down for you and me. He came as a servant to give his life, he says, as a ransom for many. So, what happens? His relationship to sin, his relationship to riches, he gave it all up. In fact, 2 Corinthians, look at that if you will. Chapter 8 and verse 9. Look at this. 2 Corinthians 8, 9. And again, Paul, he loves the word grace, because he knew that's how he got everything. Through the grace of God by the way of the cross, he says in verse 9. For you know the grace of our Lord Jesus Christ, that though he was rich, imagine, in heaven what he owned. I mean, he owns it all, creator of everything. He was rich, yet for your sake he became poor, that you through his poverty may become rich. Now let me ask you, how many of you think you're rich? That's what I thought. You see, you don't think so. But you see, the reason you don't think so is because we're not looking at it from God's eyes. He says he was rich and he became poor, that you and I may become rich. I don't know whether you thought about it or not, but you and I are extremely wealthy, because our wealth is eternal. It is spiritual wealth, which will live far, far beyond physical and material wealth. We are wealthy indeed. We have eternal salvation. Listen, the God who spoke this world into being, he's my God, and I'm his son. And friend, that makes me wealthy, because everything I need, my Father knows how to speak it into existence if I don't have it. That's how great he is. You and I are the wealthy sons and daughters of God. And to be dragging around talking about how bad things are, listen, one of the reasons they're bad is we talk them into being bad. We need to think about who our Father is. And he says, I'll grant every need that you have according to my will. Jesus laid down all of his wealth, but he said, in so doing, he made you and me wealthy. So that's one thing he gave up. Another thing he gave up was his heavenly glory. If the Lord Jesus Christ, listen, if he had not laid aside his glory, not his deity, not his innate nature, if who Jesus was had not been covered in a human body, people had to walk around saying, he's over there somewhere. The light of his glory would have been such you couldn't even see him. Remember, we're talking about absolute perfect holiness. That is absolute, unblemished, untarnished, unbroken light, heavenly light. There had been no way in the world. And so he came, he laid aside his glory for a season of time until he had accomplished the Father's purpose, and then His glory, of course, was all restored to Him. And when He comes, He'll be coming, the Bible says, in glory and majesty and power with His heavenly host of angels coming with Him. Not as a servant, but as King of kings, Lord of lords, and the judge of this whole universe. And so, when you look at how it all happened, that's the way it happened. Now, we say His ultimate expression of servanthood is His work at the cross. But I want to now talk about a demonstration of His servanthood to bring it down a little bit more closer to where we live. So I want you to turn, if you will, to John chapter 13. John chapter 13, in the 12th verse. And so, when He had washed their feet and taken His garments and reclined at the table, He said to them, "Do you know what I've done to you? You call Me teacher and Lord, and you're right. But so I am. If then the Lord and the teacher washed your feet, you also ought to wash one another's feet. For I gave you an example that you also should do as I did to you. Truly, truly, I say to you, a slave is not greater than his master, neither is the one who is sent greater than the one who sent him. If you know these things, you're blessed if you do them." Here is the Spirit of the Son of God. Here is servanthood in two extremes. First of all, He's willing to get on His knees with his precious hands that'll be crucified for you and me. And wash away the dust and the dirt from dirty feet. And in just a few hours, He's going to be offering Himself as the Lamb of God, nailed to a cross to wash away sin from the human heart. That's what servanthood's all about. It doesn't make any difference what the task is. The issue is, Father, what do You want to do with my life? And what does He want to do with our life? He wants us to be servants. He says, in My kingdom, there will be no big deals. What I'm looking for are men and women who are willing to serve. Not choosing the place, high positions, medium positions, offering ourselves to be servants of Almighty God, whatever He calls us to do, wherever and to whomever. And then he asked that question, is the servant greater than his master? No. If Jesus Christ is willing to wash dirty feet and willing to lay down His life on the cross, could I ever tell Him no? Could I ever say no to Jesus for anything He'd ask me to do? Could I ever say no to God? When He says, I love you enough, I'll wash your feet. Love you enough, I'll die for you. That is what servanthood's all about. And Jesus is the greatest servant of all. And then, you know, remember what He said? He said, follow Me. Not to greatness in the eyes of the world, but the greatness in My eyes, the greatest among you, He says, will be your servant.
1: If you've been blessed by today's program, please visit us at intouch.org.
2: I do not take my freedom of worship for granted. Every single day I live in this country, I see as my last day of freedom to worship God.

0: I grew up, you know, Albania was a communist country. At that time, nobody could dare to profess to be a Christian. Just even mentioning the name God was bad enough. At the time when Albania opened up, first missionaries came in the country, and those were reported on television. And it was on one of these television programs that I made a decision for Christ and never stopped since then. I always been involved in media. I love media. That was my dream job. That's the only thing I want to do in my life. So I really wanted to use my gifts and talents for a higher purpose, for building the kingdom of God. And it was the time right after the war in Kosovo. And with a few of my friends, we were going regularly to pray and fast and really invest in this area that was really, people were very hurt. It was in one of our worship services that the Lord spoke to me about beginning Media 7. In our ministry, we strongly believe that Jesus has an answer for every single problem we have. But we don't talk about religions. We talk about how you can have a new life, a different life. It is Christ in our daily walk with Him, and you just have to open your heart and continue your life with Him.
1: Sepse ata që jetojnë sipas mishit, do me thënë ata që po jetojnë në mëkat, që nuk e kanë pranuar Krishtin si shpëtimtar.
0: We start broadcasting Dr. Stainless messages in, I think, 2005. And it's been an absolute great joy. We really could see the impact that it had in the local church. So it's not just the radio and television. We want to reach our people wherever they are. We have so many testimonies of our staff that was so much blessed from the program itself and grew, as well as a lot of our listeners. We really could see the impact that it had in the local church. Messengers is another tool that In Touch Ministries has supporting our organization. We have been able to help a lot of our listeners in remote areas and a lot of our listeners who are in families where they are not free to practice their faith, and people from the blind community. So we've been so much blessed with being able to support them in a new way. It's a response that we get from our listeners that keeps us doing what we're doing. Every single day I live in this country, I see as my last day of freedom to worship God. So this is my concern, that we may lose that freedom again. And I always share with our staff, you know, we do not own tomorrow. What we own is today. And I thank God for giving me this opportunity that, again, I had another day on earth to give glory to His name. And that's my concern. I want to make sure that through my life and what I do and I say, that the name of the Lord is glorified.
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0: As America celebrates 250 years, I want to take a look back to a moment in American history in 1775 when our future hung in the balance. In a small Virginia church, Patrick Henry stood, not to make a slogan for a t-shirt, but to awaken a nation to the truth that liberty is God-given, not government-granted. He warned against comforting illusions called compromise. He declared, "Give me liberty or give me death." Today, a different kind of crisis is upon us. We must again ask that question, what is freedom worth to us under God? So let's grab our Bibles and open our hearts and let's dive into today's message, Standing Firm in Liberty and Freedom. Let's get into God's Word because these are things that He has given us that we might enjoy in Him. Tonight we exercise our rights and our liberty to gather together as a free people. We have become so accustomed to these freedoms that we rarely often think as to where they come from. And we celebrate America's birthday. It is a birthday that still to this very day causes those around the world who are in tyrannical settings to still want to come here, to seek shelter. And as I mentioned a few weeks ago, the United States every year sees more immigrants applying for their citizenship to be in America than all other nations of the world combined every year. Because though this country is not perfect, it is still the best place to be free. And we need to remember that. But it was wisely said that these liberties sometimes have to be defended even at the expense of war. There are such things as righteous wars. And the peril that brought this nation into birth, I encourage all of you to study it and to read it. I commend you, read the books by David McCullough titled 1776, please. Make it your summer reading. It will change your life regarding the nation that you have, that God gave you. Read the book Samuel Adams, A Life by Ira Stoll. It will change your life to see what kind of a founding father, the very spirit of the revolution, Jefferson called Sam Adams, as he was the only one, they said, that began the conversation of understanding liberty. The Bible tells us in John chapter 8, verse 36, Jesus speaks to us and announces, "Therefore, if the Son makes you free, you shall be free indeed." That verse is not only, of course, joyfully, preeminently about our salvation from sin and death, the grave and hell, but if such a liberty takes hold of you, it will demand that it be the very thing that holds your life captive to that truth. Such liberty will cause you to be liberated and free in every area of your life. You will tell others, you will tell the world, and you'll conduct yourself in freedom. And our founding fathers were shaped by the pulpits of colonial America from the 1620s all the way to 1775. It was the pulpits that gave the truth about liberty and freedom. The ultimate is having our sins forgiven in the Lord Jesus Christ. After that happens to you, such freedom has got to be shared. It's incumbent upon us to share it. It would be equal to us in the midst of a famine finding great amounts of food. Imagine, can you imagine finding a stack of Krispy Kreme, In-N-Out, fish tacos, all together, and you're the only one that's enjoying it while you know that your countrymen are starving. Maybe after the second or third bite, it's no longer satisfying because you are partaking of something that every human soul needs. And we need to remember that. So somebody might say, yeah, all of this for a country's birthday. No, not all of this for a country's birthday. I'm sorry to tell you, if maybe you already know this, but very few nations, if any, really celebrate their birthdays like we do. In all the world. So I want you to see what Thomas Jefferson had to say. God who gave us life gave us liberty. And can the liberties of a nation be thought secure when we have removed their only firm basis, conviction in the minds of the people that these liberties are the gift of God, that they are not to be violated but with his wrath? Indeed, I tremble for my country when I reflect that God is just, that his justice cannot sleep forever. Thomas Jefferson said that. The man who universities proclaimed to be a deist or an atheist. Would to God more deist or atheist spoke like that. He speaks more clear than most Christians who should be thankful for their country. And I do believe in what he said. We should tremble at the mismanagement of freedom. Again, Thomas Jefferson said this. He says, the reason that Christianity is the best friend of government is because Christianity is the only religion that changes the heart. Thomas Jefferson. I stress again. What about the words of John Adams, the cousin of Sam Adams? John Adams said, and may that being who is supreme over all, the patron of order, the fountain of justice, and the protector in all ages of the world of virtuous liberty, continue his blessing upon this nation and its government and give it all possible success and duration consistent with the ends of his providence. John Adams said that in his inaugural address when he was elected as president. We also know this from our remarkable Christian American history. The son of John Adams, John Quincy Adams, he said, the hope of a Christian is inseparable from his faith. Whoever believes in the divine inspiration of the Holy Scriptures must hope that the religion of Jesus shall prevail throughout the earth. Never since the foundation of the world have the prospects of mankind been more encouraging to that hope than they appear to be at the present time. And may the associated distribution of the Bible proceed and prosper till the Lord shall have made bare his holy arm in the eyes of all the nations, and all the ends of the earth shall see the salvation of God. John Quincy Adams. That's crystal clear, folks. Remember this in your holiday celebrations. Let people know it. Benjamin Rush, America's first Surgeon General. The gospel of Jesus Christ prescribes the wisest rules for just conduct in every situation of life. Happy they who are enabled to obey them in all situations. If moral precepts alone, listen to this, could have reformed mankind, the mission of the Son of God into all the world would have been unnecessary. In other words, your good works matter nothing to God. The perfect morality of the gospel rests upon the doctrine which, though often controverted, has never been refuted. I mean the vicarious life and death of the Son of God. Wouldn't you like to have one of the ratifiers of the U.S. Constitution, the Surgeon General of the United States, be as bold today? Now, I don't know the sincerity of this comment recently, but you saw it in the news. I certainly have never heard it from the lips of any president in my lifetime. And we'll let God be the judge as to the depth of it. It's very possible, I pray and hope, as you do, that God is not done with America. He could be, maybe he should be, the way that we've treated him. But when you see even a president go to the podium on a historical moment and say like a child, God, we love you, God, was in some way, shape, or form a little bit of an infusion of encouragement to me. He didn't have to say it, but he said it. And our friend, Patrick Henry. Patrick Henry said this. It cannot be emphasized too strongly or too often that this great nation was founded not by religionists, but by Christians. Not on religions, but on the gospel of Jesus Christ. For this very reason, peoples of other faiths have been afforded asylum, prosperity, and freedom of worship here. And I want you to look at that for a moment. People, everybody, especially young people, this is an absolute, I know of no other country in the history of man, any nation, that has ever had the spirit of its revolution bring forth a government that is somehow applies to all people within that country, no matter what their faith is. Many countries of the world demanded either worship of the despot or the tyrant, like what's going on in many countries today. Think, for example, Xi Jinping of China is worshipped as an emperor. What about Kim Jong-un? Worshipped. What about in Japan's history? The emperors were worshipped as gods. What about Adolf Hitler? Did he not seek the worship of man? Obviously. Our founding fathers, in that statement that Patrick Henry gives, basically says this: because we're Christians and we have founded this country, God is true. We're not threatened by any atheist or any other religion. Let them be false. They are. But for somebody to worship a different God or not God at all, that's their liberty or freedom. That's written within them, given to them by the God they don't even believe in. Think of that. And our founding fathers said, that's okay. They'll stand before God someday on their own. But they should have the freedom to not believe in God at all. No nation in the history of man has ever afforded such a thing. These Christian values that make this country great allow for the atheist to have the exact same representation as the Christian. Why? Because this government was established for equal protection, rights, and freedoms under this Constitution. No wonder why people want to immigrate here to America. They get it. We need to stop apologizing for America. That is a very sick insult. And I'm not talking politics. I'm talking about, that's a sick insult to the God that gave us America. Amen. We're throwing it back in his face. Maybe you grew up in a home like this. When we complained at home, my dad said, "Do you want to live in the Soviet Union? I will mail you to the Soviet Union." And my dad may or may not have been joking. You didn't know. You never would have wanted to play poker with my dad. But one thing was certain, that you were to be thankful for what this nation affords you. And it's still true to this very day. And what about my good friend? I love this guy. I feel like I know him. Samuel Adams. He says, I recommend my soul to that almighty being who gave it. And my body I commit to the dust, relying upon the merits of Jesus Christ for the pardon of all my sins. Yeah. Boy, that's pretty clear, isn't it? Yeah. Samuel Adams, father of the American Revolution, signer of the Declaration of Independence, from his last will and testament, John Adams, his cousin, said, "Poor Sam Adams, he was born a rebel." He tried to preach a sermon, graduated from Harvard University, tried to preach his first sermon. His father said the sermon was so terrible, he said, "Sam, you've got to do something else than ever occupy a pulpit." Little did he know that God had him to be really the birth founder of this nation in many ways. Sam Adams again went on to say this: "We have appealed to heaven." That's where, remember the flags earlier this year? Remember the banners and the stickers? "We have appealed to heaven for the justice of our cause, and in heaven we have placed our trust. Numerous have been the manifestations of God's providence in sustaining us. We have been reduced to distress, and the arm of omnipotence has raised us up. Let us still rely in humble confidence on him who is mighty to save. Good tidings will soon arrive. We shall never be abandoned by heaven while we act worthy of its aid and protection." Sam Adams. Remarkable. Because I'm on a roll with Sam Adams, Sam Adams said this. His biggest concern was that Americans, this is Ira Stoll writing about Sam Adams, his biggest concern was that Americans would fall prey to immorality and lose that which made their cause righteous. Next quote, it goes on. I have long been convinced that our enemies have made it an object to eradicate from the minds of the people in general a sense of true religion and virtue, in hopes thereby, listen to this, to more easily carry their point of enslaving them. Indeed, my friend, this is a subject so important in my mind that I know not how to leave it. Revelation assures us that righteousness exalts a nation. Communities are dealt within the world by the wise and just ruler of the universe. He rewards or punishes them according to their general character. The diminution of public liberty will not long survive the total extinction of morals. In other words, he's saying, live out your faith. Be bold about that. Back to Patrick Henry. When Patrick Henry said, "This is all the inheritance I can give to my dear family. The religion of Christ can give them an inheritance which will make them rich indeed." You know, those were his last words. Patrick Henry died upon saying that. Friends, tonight, Jesus Christ, he is not only the fulfillment of all liberty and freedom. Sam Adams isn't the originator of the American Revolution. John Adams stated, he said, "But what do you mean, revolution? You mean revolution, the war? Nay, revolution was in the hearts and the minds of the people." When we speak of revolution, right now, with our liberty and freedoms that we enjoy, I'm talking about the revolution of pulling souls, men and women and boys and girls, from the grip of Satan. You want a revolution? You and I belong to a kingdom that will reside forever. And for now, God has allowed you and I to live in this nation right now that grants us the freedom, at least for now, to proclaim the gospel. We're running out of time. We've got the greatest message in the world. And God help us and have mercy upon us if we sleep on it. Because we have something that the world longs for. They might think they're coming here to maybe live in safety. But where is our safety? They may be thinking they're coming here for opportunity. But where is our opportunity? They might be coming here because they want to get rich. But what are our riches, really? The God of heaven has provided us the opportunity in this country to be a free people. And these things about riches, what we acquire here in this life, we should keep a light touch on them. They should cause us to thank God the more if we have two pairs of shoes. And whatever your heart desires to make a life, you can do that. It's my commitment. It always has been my commitment, even before I was a Christian, that it made sense to me that God placed me in the United States, even though I didn't even know God. I later put that together. I was taught to love my country, to sacrifice for my country, and to even die for my country, to even afford the atheist or the man who might hate us or the woman who might scorn us, because the cause is greater. I have been so spoiled in my life to have enjoyed a cause greater than anything this world can give me. We are so rich. We are so blessed. We are a nation of laws. But if our laws are not upheld, and if our leaders are less than worthy, then our nation will soon decline into peril. We need to pray. We're encouraging you to celebrate Him who is mighty to save. Amen? Amen. Remember, God has planted us in a nation where, at least for now, folks, we're still free to be able to openly proclaim the gospel. And that freedom is a stewardship. It's a responsibility that God has given us. It's not a souvenir. It's not something that's to be put on the shelf. But in fact, we are to have that treasure within us. But that treasure is to proclaim the liberty that the gospel gives to every man and woman and boy and girl. America remains one of the freest places on earth to proclaim God's truth. Our greatest use of that freedom is something that we must do boldly when we share Christ. Lovingly, yes. Boldly, with confidence. Why? Because we've got the spiritual liberty provided to us as well as the physical and political liberty so that the whole world might hear. Jesus Christ has set us free. And we must use that freedom. We want to hold the things of this world lightly. Let's not let riches come in and choke us out or choke the truth of God's word out of us. What we want to do is be faithful and strong witnesses, especially at a time like this. At a time like this when you and I should stand strong. God has given this to you and I. So we are to stand firm in liberty and freedom, and let's live like a people who truly know what we have in Christ Jesus. And that is this: we shout to the ends of the earth, "Happy birthday, America!" To help you in your walk with God, go to jackhibbs.com, and there'll be a lot of information, a lot of teaching and material for you to grow in the grace and knowledge of Jesus Christ. So once again, we want to give God all the thanks for this very unique, amazing time where America turns 250 years of liberty and freedom. Let's see it revived, and let's make sure that it's revived spiritually. America needs to turn back to God. He's our only answer. The freedom you have right now, will you use it to become more free in Christ, or will we not and wind up rejecting that? I hope at this nation's birthday season, we accept Christ and his freedom. God bless you until next time.
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6: No one has a problem loving friends. That's what defines a friend, somebody you love. So loving your neighbor means seeking the highest good. That's the noblest kind of love. And loving your enemies means the same thing. Seek the highest good. You say you're a son of God. You say you're a child of God. This is how we are to live in the world. what in the world makes us so embarrassed about the gospel? I determined to know nothing among you except Jesus Christ and Him crucified.

Wrap up this long, long year of very special, unique messages. There is one more that I need to discharge before the Lord from my heart to yours. And it is drawn out of a text that I want you to turn to now. It's Matthew chapter 5, verses 43 to 48. Matthew 5, 43 to 48. I'm going to read these words to you and then introduce the direction of this text for us, and then we'll dig into it. Our Lord speaks and says, "You have heard that it was said, 'You shall love your neighbor and hate your enemy.' But I say to you, love your enemies and pray for those who persecute you, so that you may be sons of your Father who is in heaven. For he causes his sun to rise on the evil and the good, and sends rain on the righteous and the unrighteous. For if you love those who love you, what reward do you have? Do not even the tax collectors do the same? If you greet only your brothers, what more are you doing than others? Do not even the Gentiles do the same? Therefore, you are to be perfect as your heavenly Father is perfect." Pretty direct point. If you want to be like God, love your enemies. The religion of Judaism had flattened God's commands to one external dimension. To justify hate, to justify lust, to justify divorce, to justify lies, to justify vengeance, to justify anger. But holiness is much deeper than that. But this is a classic look at superficial Pharisaic externalism. There are certain things they don't do, but below the surface, they're full of dead men's bones. They're marked by anger, lust, divorce, lies, vengeance, and hate. And consequently, they are living in violation of God's commands and God's will. It's the heart issue that concerns the Lord. Always the heart issue. And that's the issue that he addresses in the text before us. I want you to look at the final matter then, verses 43 and following, which I read to you. This matter of loving your neighbor and also loving your enemy. Second great commandment, love your neighbor as yourself, right? And the Jews wreaked havoc with that by defining neighbor so narrowly that it came back down to only the people that they chose to love. Essentially, only the people in their group. They went so far as to say the general population was cursed, and they had legitimized their disdain for the general population, if not their hate. They loved their neighbor, all right, if you let them define their neighbor. So let's look at that. We'll begin with the tradition of the Jews. Then we'll look at the teaching of the Old Testament and then the truth from Christ. So let's look at verse 43. "You have heard that it was said, 'You shall love your neighbor and hate your enemy.'" This is the superficial rabbinic form of low-level theology in defective Judaism. "You have heard that it was said." The familiar phrase that introduces the teaching of the rabbis. "You have been taught, you shall love your neighbor." And that's a good start. Leviticus 19, 17 and 18 commands that you love your neighbor. Matthew 22, Jesus said this is the second great commandment, love your neighbor. By the way, they left out "as yourself" purposely because that's too much to ask. There is, by the way, no command in the Bible to love yourself. That's just part of your fallen, corrupt nature. You do that by default. The Bible doesn't command you to love yourself. The Bible commands you to love your neighbor as yourself.
And how do you love yourself? Well, you ought to be familiar with it. It's what you do all the time. Our love to ourselves is unfeigned, fervent, habitual, permanent. It's a rare person who loves his neighbor that way. So immediately we are faced with the reality that we don't love the Lord God with all our heart, soul, mind, and strength, which is the first commandment, so we fall short there. And we certainly don't love our neighbor as ourselves, so we fall short there, and consequently we are all under divine punishment. You can take the law in its several parts, or you can reduce it down to 10 commandments, or you can reduce it down to 2 commandments, and whatever way you look at it, we fall short. The Jews justified the fact that they hated

population in general. Their narrow definition of neighbor was somebody in their group. And everybody else outside that highly defined group, they had a right to hate. So in tradition, in what had developed in Judaism, the command to love your neighbors became a license to hate. One of the maxims of the Pharisees, I'll quote, if a Jew sees a Gentile fallen into the sea, let him by no means lift him out thence. For it is written, thou shalt not rise up against the blood of thy neighbor, but this man is not thy neighbor, end quote. If you see a Gentile drowning, let him drown. You have a right to be indifferent. It is a small wonder then that the Romans charged the Jews with hatred of humankind. So they were very selective in picking Old Testament texts to avoid what God actually said was to love everyone as you love yourself. There is a kind of perfect hatred. I will admit that because it's in Psalm 139 and it's expressed clearly. Listen to verses 19 and following. Oh, that you would slay the wicked, O God. Depart from me, therefore, men of bloodshed, for they speak against you wickedly, and your enemies take your name in vain. Do not I hate those who hate you, O Lord? And do I not loathe those who rise up against you? I hate them with the utmost hatred. They have become my enemies. That is a perfect hatred. That is a righteous hatred. That is the attitude of the martyrs in Revelation 6 in the fifth seal, who are under the altar praying that the Lord will put an end to the persecution of the time of the tribulation. It is right to hate what God hates and love what God loves in the broad sense. It is right to feel the pain when God is dishonored. The reproaches that fall on you fall on me. I remember the story of Henry Martin, missionary to India. And when he arrived there, he went into a Hindu temple where there were all kinds of atrocities, forms of idolatry. And he watched what was going on, and in his own writings, he wrote this as he left. I cannot endure existence if Jesus is to be so dishonored. I feel that pain, and so do you, don't you? You feel that pain. The reproaches that fall on your Lord fall on you, and you feel the pain. And you hate that. You hate that God is dishonored. You hate that Christ is dishonored. You hate that the name of Jesus Christ is used as a swear word. You hate when Jesus is demeaned and blasphemed. You hate that. And you have every reason to hate that. That's a holy hatred. That's a righteous indignation. That's the Spirit of God in you showing you what to love and what to hate. But clearly, that doesn't give you justification to hate individual sinners. Listen to Exodus 23, verses 4 and 5. If you meet your enemy's ox or his donkey wandering away, not much chance of that now, but you get the point, you shall surely return it to him. If you find somebody's donkey or ox straying away, take it back to him. If you see the donkey of one who hates you lying helpless under its load, you shall refrain from leaving it. You shall surely release it. If you find somebody's donkey on the ground because the load is too great, even if it's your enemy, you relieve the donkey of its burden. You express kindness, not only toward your neighbor or your enemy, but toward your enemy's animal. So that's a little bit about tradition and Old Testament teaching. But let's look at the most important point, the truth from Jesus in the text before us.

0: Our Lord is going to correct their misrepresentation of God's will with three sequential principles that correct this faulty understanding. They are sequential and they are ascending. Love your enemies. Pray for your persecutors. Manifest your sonship. So let's look at verse 44. Love your enemies. But I say to you, love your enemies. No one has a problem loving friends. That's what defines a friend, somebody you love. Jesus goes to the real issue. This is what the divine law is speaking about. When it says, love your neighbor as yourself, is the second great commandment. It must embrace your enemy. It's anybody in your life, anybody in your world, anyone who comes into your space. In Luke 6, Jesus said, do good to those who hate you. So loving your neighbor means seeking the highest good. That's the noblest kind of love. And loving your enemies means the same thing. Seek the highest good. Now, how does that play out? Second point, pray for your persecutors. It shows up then in prayer. Verse 44, pray for those who persecute you. Those would be your severest enemies. You have a lot of enemies who don't personally persecute you, so let's just take the most extreme situation. People who persecute you, those are the ones you pray for. Loving your enemies means praying for your persecutors. And then there's a third element. Loving your enemies means manifest your sonship. Manifest your sonship. We'll pick it up in verse 45. Actually, we'll start there. So that you may be the sons of your Father who's in heaven. Here's the basic principle. You're never more like God than when you forgive your enemies. Simple? You're never more like God than when you forgive your enemies. Because the whole of salvation is based on the fact that God has forgiven his enemies. We cannot manifest that we are genuinely the sons of God unless we love the way God loves. And God loved enemies because those were the only people that existed. He doesn't have any friends in the fallen world. The Apostle Paul understood this and wrote at the end of the fourth chapter of Ephesians, be kind to one another, tenderhearted, forgiving each other, just as God in Christ also has forgiven you. Therefore, be imitators of God as beloved children. That's the only place in the New Testament where it says be imitators of God. Want to imitate God? Forgive enemies. What does Romans say? While we were enemies, Christ died for us. God shows his love for his enemies. Verse 45, for he causes his sun to rise on the evil and the good, sends rain on the righteous and the unrighteous. For if you love those who love you, what reward do you have? Do not even the tax collectors do the same? If you greet only your brothers, what more are you doing than others? Do not even the Gentiles do the same? Therefore, you're to be perfect as your heavenly Father is perfect, and that means you're to love the way he loves. If you want to love like God loves, you have to love those who hate you. According to what we just read in Matthew 5, you have to love those who defraud you. You have to love those outside your group, your social group. It's not enough to just love the people in your group. Pagans do that. And the sum of it, verse 48, you want to be like God? Love your enemies the way he loves enemies. To grasp the character of God's love for the world of wicked sinners is not easy. God has a general, universal, non-discriminating, unconditional love which he extends to everyone. You remember the story of the rich young ruler in Mark's account, Mark chapter 10. Unrepentant, Christ-rejecting, proud sinner, walked away from Christ, and the story ends in Mark, but Jesus, looking at him, loved him. John 3:16, God loved the whole world. How does God love the enemy? Well, there's four ways that God expresses common grace, or this general love. First, goodness to all. And we just read that. He makes the sun rise on evil and good, and the rain fall on righteous and unrighteous. In that sense, 1 Timothy 4:10, he's the Savior of all men in a physical, temporal way. He doesn't give the sinner what the sinner deserves. Romans 2:4 says he exercises patience and forbearance with sinners. Sinners fall in love, they have children, they enjoy the beauty of creation, they eat a good meal, they are folded in to temporal blessing in God's creation and His world. A second way that God loves enemies is with compassion. There's a general sense of pity. This is not just in the New Testament. I'll read you one passage. There are a number in the Old Testament, but in Jeremiah 13, verse 15, listen and give heed, do not be haughty, the Lord says, for the Lord has spoken. Give glory to the Lord your God before He bring darkness, before your feet stumble on the dusky mountains, and while you are hoping for light, He makes it into deep darkness and turns it into gloom. Listen to this, verse 17. But if you will not listen to it, my soul will sob in secret for such pride, and my eyes will bitterly weep and flow down with tears. Have you ever imagined God weeping for the lost? This is pity. This is love not based on the present value of something, but on the lost value. The love of God for one in His image, eternally defaced. So God's love to all is shown in this common goodness and in compassion. Thirdly, in warning. Incessant warnings. Constant warnings. I think of Luke 13, where the story is told about the tower that fell down and killed the people, about Pilate's men who came in and sliced up the Galileans who were worshiping in the temple. And the people asked Jesus, were these people worse than anybody else? And that's why this calamity happened. That was kind of Jewish theology. And Jesus said, repent or the same thing's going to happen to you. The warnings, constant warning. So how does God love everyone? In general goodness, in expressions of grief, pity, and compassion, in the relentless warnings of Scripture, and one final way, in the gospel offer. God's general love for mankind is revealed in His incessant offer of salvation all through history to sinners in all times and all places, and He told the church to go into all the world and preach the gospel to every creature. The path of salvation has been laid out. John 1:9 says, Christ is the light that lights every man. Jesus said, come unto me, all you who labor and heavy laden, Matthew 11:28. I'll give you rest. Matthew 22, He told a parable about people who wouldn't come, the Jews, and He said to His disciples, go out in the highways and byways and compel them to come. Gospel preaching, gospel invitation is an extension of God's love. To his enemies, then, he offers general goodness showered on them all their life long, pity and real grief over their plight, warning and admonition concerning devastating and eternal judgment, and the pleading offer of the gospel. So if you want to love your neighbor the way God loves, show kindness, show pity and compassion, warn them, and give them the gospel. And that one final thought, that's how to be perfect as your Heavenly Father is perfect. Well, that's not possible, but that's the goal. That's the goal. You say you're a son of God, you say you're a child of God, then you can't hate your enemies, you have to love them. That's the evidence that you are a child of God. That's the evidence that the life of God is in you. This is how we are to live in the world. Nothing short of this will satisfy our Lord. So as things become difficult, more difficult, increasingly difficult, remember this. When persecution comes your way, you're blessed. When they falsely accuse you, you're glad. You rejoice. Why? Because it is increasing your reward where? In heaven. And that then becomes incentive for loving your enemies. Let's bow in prayer. Our Father, we come to you at the end of this section of Scripture feeling like we've sat at the feet of Jesus and we've been taught. And that's exactly what happened. We're so privileged. There's a sense in which you love your own uniquely. You love us, according to John 13:1, to completion, to the max, to the limit, eternally. And greater love has no man than this, that he lay down his life for his friends. We thank you that you laid down your life for those you love savingly. And then you asked us to love sinners around us the way you loved us when we were yet sinners and Christ died for us. May we be known for our love, not only our love for each other, the family, but our love for those who are the most devoted, avid, and dangerous enemies. May they be at the top of the list for us to love and to pray for. Save some people at the top of corporations, big tech included. Some of those who control media. Save them, Lord, for your glory. May the testimony be so powerful, the transformation of these people, that it's inescapable to see what the gospel can do. And having said that, we do understand that it's laid out in Scripture, there will not be many mighty, not be many noble, because you've chosen the lowly and the nobodies and the base things. But Lord, be glorified in the salvation of sinners and even the salvation of leaders. We ask it only for your honor and your glory. And may we be known for our love and relentless evangelistic prayers for all those who are enemies of your truth. Turn them into friends by your grace and use our prayers in that way. We pray with thanksgiving. Amen.
1: The greatest evidence of love, in the end, is forgiveness. 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But can you love when you have to forgive to sustain and declare that love? If you love like that, with a forgiving love, Jesus said, you're never more like God.
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5: Because it actually declares there's only one way that you can get to heaven, and that's through Jesus Christ. In the garden, as he was facing the cross, he prayed, Father, if it is possible, let this cup pass from me, referring to the cross. Jesus is saying, Father, if there's any other way that people can have their sins forgiven, if there's any other way that people can join us in heaven, let this cup pass from me. Nevertheless, not my will, but thy will be done. And the very fact that he went ahead to the cross and there died for our sins tells us very plainly there's no other way. He had asked if there's any other way. There is no other way. Jesus is the way. And thus we love to sing about the cross, because it's our salvation.

0: When Jesus was about to die, just before he died, he shouted out, remember the victorious cry, tetelestai, which means paid in full. When Jesus was raised from the dead, it was God saying, amen, it has been paid in full. Because if there was one sin that any human in the history of mankind had committed that Jesus didn't pay for, that one sin would have kept him in the grave forever. So anytime you think, oh, this time he can't forgive me, not this time. Remember, he's alive. It means he paid.
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2: Hi, I'm Dr. Mark Henry, and this is Pursuing Jesus. Let's open our Bibles and let's seek him together. And then we've been now in the book of Titus for a couple of months, and that's about a healthy church, a Jesus blueprint for what it means to be a healthy church, to set things in order, set things straight. At the end of the book, he's going to tie it all together with this concept of fruitfulness. Now, how many of you like fruit? All of us like fruit. Why? It's loaded with sugar, right? It's God's natural sugar factory. Now, some of you are apple people. How many of you like apples? All right, got the apple folks. I have become a kiwi fan. I didn't like apples as a kid. They're kind of like them now, but kiwis. How many of you are kiwiers? Oh, we got a few out there. All right. Amen to the kiwiers. Some of us like oranges. Growing up as a kid, I grew up in the orange groves, and I would try and eat 4 to 8 oranges a day. Oranges are amazing. But I'll tell you, the most amazing fruit of all are the berries that God creates. I was looking at a bowl the other day, and there were blackberries and raspberries and strawberries and salmon berries and huckleberries, and you see all of these different colors in this bowl of these berries. It was amazing. And I'm sitting there thinking, this is God's M&Ms. Seriously, I mean, you open up a bag of M&Ms, right? You got all these different colors and stuff. And all, you know, that number 5 yellow food coloring and all that kind of stuff. But in God's bowl, it was just, it's all natural. It's all from Jesus. It's just so amazing. And that's one of the pictures that we see in the scriptures used, that you and I are supposed to have a fruitful life, that God wants us to be fruitful. In fact, he uses it in lots of different ways in the Bible. Talks about couples getting married and being fruitful and multiplying. It talks about your wife being a fruitful vine. It talks about the nation of Israel like a fruitful vine. This is a common theme. We get into the New Testament, it's the same way. God wants us to be fruitful, and Jesus is pleased when we have spiritual fruit in our lives, and it glorifies our Heavenly Father. Look there with me in Titus chapter 3, verse 1, and follow along there as I read. Let's read the whole chapter together just so we get the flow and the context, because it kind of refers back in this latter section. Remind them to be subject to rulers, to authorities, to be obedient, to be ready for every good work. Circle those three words, every good work. To malign no one, to be peaceable, gentle, showing every consideration to all men. For we also once were foolish ourselves, disobedient, deceived, enslaved by various lusts and pleasures, spending our life in malice and envy, hateful, hating one another. But when the kindness of God our Savior and his love towards mankind appeared, he saved us, not on the basis of deeds which we have done in righteousness, but according to his mercy, by the washing of regeneration and renewing of the Holy Spirit, whom he poured out upon us richly through Jesus Christ our Savior, so that being justified by his grace, we would be made heirs according to the hope of eternal life. It is a trustworthy statement. Concerning these things, I want you to speak confidently, so that those who have believed in God may be careful to engage in what? Good deeds. These things are good and profitable for men. But avoid foolish controversies and genealogies and strifes and disputes about the law, for they are unprofitable and worthless. reject a factious man after the first and second warning, knowing that such a man is perverted and is sinning, being self-condemned. When I send Aramaeus and Tychicus to you, make every effort to come to me in Nicopolis, for I've decided to spend the winter there. Diligently help Zenith the lawyer and Apollos on their way so that nothing is lacking them. Our people must also learn to engage in good deeds. There it is again. To meet pressing needs so that they may not be unfruitful. God wants you to be fruitful. All those who are with me greet you. Greet those who love us in the faith. Grace be with you all. Lord, we just pray that this passage would resonate in our hearts and that we'd have fruitful lives for your glory. We pray it in Jesus' name. Amen. Well, there's no doubt about it. God wants us to be fruitful. Be fruitful. Jesus loves it. Now, in the margin of your Bible there, I want you to write two passages. The first is found in 2 Peter. 2 Peter chapter 1, it describes characteristics that will make us fruitful. Let me just read the passage to you, and you can jot a few notes there in your Bible, so that way you can cross-reference it at a later date. But it says, applying all diligence, and notice a Christian is supposed to do it, in your faith in the Lord Jesus Christ, supply seven characteristics, seven qualities. Here they are. Number one, moral excellence. You know, if you're a follower of Jesus, moral excellence is not an option. Moral excellence is described to us in 1 Thessalonians chapter 4 as the will of God. So to your faith, supply moral excellence, and your moral excellence, knowledge, the knowledge of God, increasing always in the knowledge of Christ. It goes on, and in your knowledge, self-control. You know, the world says you're supposed to lose control. The Spirit of God says you're supposed to gain control. The fruit of the Spirit is love, joy, gentleness, kindness, goodness, self-control. And then it goes on, self-control, add perseverance, and to perseverance, godliness, and to godliness, brotherly kindness, and brotherly kindness, love. It says in verse 8, for if these qualities are yours and are increasing, so they should be in us, and they should be what? Increasing. You should have more of these qualities today than you did last year at this time. If these qualities are yours and are increasing, they render you neither useless nor unfruitful. My grandma used to say that to me. Mark, don't be useless. Right? How many of you have some useless things around your house? You want to find useless things? Go to a garage sale. One person's useless things might be useful to you. But if you want to be useless in God's economy, in God's kingdom, you know, don't worry about these qualities. You're going to be useless. In 2 Timothy chapter 2, it says, when these qualities are yours, these godly qualities, that you become useful to the master. We don't want to be useless, we want to be useful. The next thing it says, if these qualities are yours and are increasing, they render you neither useless nor unfruitful in the true knowledge of Christ. God wants us to be fruitful. How do you get fruitfulness in your life, spiritual fruitfulness in your life? Well, it's qualities that we diligently pursue. Self-control, moral excellence, knowledge. These qualities are ours. We will be fruitful. Another passage that talks about fruitfulness is in the Upper Room Discourse. Jesus in John 15 uses this great picture of the vineyard. And again, we don't have, you know, wineries around here, but in other parts of the world, such as Israel or in California, you see these beautiful vineyards and the grapes growing. It goes on and describes this. Jesus says, I am the true vine, and my Father is the vine dresser. Every branch in me that does not bear fruit, he takes away. So you think about a vine, if there's dead foliage in that, it will, the plant doesn't know that it's dead, it will send energy, sap, and so forth to strengthen that area. So what you got to do is you got to go through and you cut those away, and then they're burned in a fire. So if there's no fruitfulness in your life, my Father will trim you away and cast you away. But it goes on and says, but every branch that bears fruit, God, my Father, he prunes it that it might bear more fruit. So when there's fruitfulness in your life, know that God's going to be pruning you and removing the things that leach away and starve the fruit that God intends to develop in your life. Because God not only wants fruit, he wants more fruit. And we're going to see in verse 8, he wants much fruit. I remember as a little boy, I was with my grandfather. We were walking through his vineyard. And I thought it strange, as he was walking past these trees along the stalks in the spring, they would start to sprout new growth along the base of the trees. And he was always down there snipping those off. And I remember one day, just a little boy asked him, like, why are you doing that? Grandpa, these are going to grow more branches and we'll have more fruit. He says, no, these are suckers. These things rob the tree of the energy that it needs to bear more fruit. So we've got to cut the suckers off. Friends, that's the picture. God is cutting the suckers off of you. I mean, think about that. You've got leeches hanging on to you that are robbing you of your spiritual vitality. And through the trials and tribulations and hardships of life, that's what it says in James, consider it all joy, my brethren, when you encounter various trials, knowing the testing of your faith produces endurance, and let endurance have its perfect result, that you might be perfect, complete, lacking in nothing, suckerless. Well, that's an add-on. But anyways, you get my point. Verse 8, Jesus goes on and says, by this bearing much fruit, by this is my Father glorified, that you bear much fruit. So you were created for one reason. Here's the answer to life. Why are you here? To glorify God. You men are here, created to glorify God. You ladies are here to glorify God. Doesn't matter your age. You are breathing today so that you might glorify God. That's found in Colossians chapter 2, the centrality of the Lord Jesus Christ. Everything was created for him, by him, and through him, and everything exists for his glory. So my Father is glorified when you bear much fruit, and so prove to be my disciples. So there's two things. Jesus says, when you are bearing a lot of spiritual fruit, our Heavenly Father is glorified, you're fulfilling your purpose. Secondly, you are proving that you are the followers, the disciples of the Lord Jesus Christ. You know, Jesus says that twice. He says, they will know that you're my disciples if you hate one another. No, he says, the world will know you're my disciples if you what? Love one another. Christians aren't very good at that, but that's how the world will know. The second is, the world will know that we are the followers of Jesus by the spiritual fruit that's produced in our lives. Well, in the book of Titus, it's not the characteristics, and it's not about abiding. Greek word meno has to do with us submitting to the commandments of God in this passage. Here, it's intentional, in Titus, intentional good works. Now, again, we're not saved by our good works, but being saved by his grace, God has now created us in Christ Jesus for good works. And we've seen in the book, as he sets in order what remains in all of those churches along that island of Crete, that there were going to be problem people, empty talkers and deceivers who have gone out and upsetting whole families, bringing in chaos. They're toxic individuals who are creating chaos in the church. And this challenge is described in the last part. In fact, the last verse of chapter 1 says, they profess to know God. Oh, we love God. We love Jesus. But their deeds deny him. They're detestable, disobedient, worthless for any what? Any good deed. Now, good deeds are going to be described throughout this book, and we're going to see that and how it all culminates in this last part of chapter 3. So the first thing I want you to notice is in verse 8, you and I need to be careful to engage in what? Good deeds. The bad guys don't. They are not careful to engage in good deeds. They've been disruptive. It is a trustworthy statement, and concerning these things, I want you to speak. Well, what are the things? Well, this becomes a non-technical, maybe technical use of all of the lists that he's been given to us, in contrast to the toxic people. Remember back in chapter 2, as for you, Pastor Titus, speak the things which are fitting for sound doctrine. Well, what things? He's going to give the list now. Older men. Remember that in chapter 2, verse 2? Older men are to be dignified and temperate and self-controlled and sensible in their thinking, sound in faith, sound in love. That's what you guys are supposed to be like. These are the good works, the things that you're supposed to do to glorify your Father who's in heaven. Older women, the next verse, verse 3, are not to be, intoxicated. Apparently, a lot of these ladies in Crete like to drink. Older ladies, get out of the bar. Anyways, I don't know. But then they were supposed to go on. They were not supposed to be gossips and slanderers, but rather teachers, instructing the younger women to love their husbands and to love their children, oikos ergon, managing their households so that their families would succeed for the glory and pleasure of God. Younger men, they're supposed to be sensible, self-controlled, examples of good deeds. And it gives us, again, another list. We've studied that. And then it talked to the blue-collar workers. And when you go to work, you're not supposed to be pilfering and argumentative, and don't be a jerk at work, you know? Hey, that sounds pretty good. Don't be a jerk at work. Turn to someone. Don't be a jerk at work. Go ahead, tell someone. Don't be a, that's good. I should have thought of that earlier. Don't be a jerk at work. Okay, so, and it concludes chapter 2, these things. Well, what things? The things that we just gave you, these lists, right? And you're supposed to speak, and you're supposed to exhort, and you're supposed to reprove with all authority, let no one disregard you. Why? Because if you end up giving this list, the world will mock, the world will say that's crazy, insane, and then those people who claim to know God out there, these pseudo-Christians, will come in among us, and they're going to mock, and they're going to oppose, but you need to speak these things in spite of that. We experience that here on a regular basis. Chapter 3, the very next verse, starts off with another list, but now it's not to an age bracket, gender bracket. Now it's just to all of them. Remind all of them to be subject to rulers. We're not lawless people. We're not like Satan, always resisting authority. We submit to authority, and we're supposed to be obedient and ready for every good work and to malign no one. Man, listen, gossip kills families, kills friendships, kills churches. Peaceable, you know, not filled with strife. Remember that. It's going to come up in just a second. Gentle, showing every consideration for all men. These are the things in verse 8 that we're supposed to speak. Why? With confidence. Why? So that, there's your purpose clause, your henna clause, that those who have believed in God. How many of you have believed in God? How many of you believe in the Lord Jesus Christ? Okay, these things we're supposed to speak. Why? So that those of us who have believed God will engage in these good deeds. In contrast to the disruptive, toxic people that we saw in chapter 1. He's going to talk about those toxic people here in just a minute. These things, these lists that we just talked about, these things are good and profitable for men. Not only is it going to make us fruitful, and not only glorifying our Father, and not only does it prove that we're his disciples, but it's also good for us. Apples are good for you. Oranges are good for you. Kiwis are very good for you. The second thing I want you to notice in the passage, there's things we are to avoid. So there's things that we're supposed to teach, and we're supposed to be careful that we engage in. Those are the lists. But there are foolish controversies. Avoid the foolish controversies and the genealogies and the strife and disputes about the law, for they are unprofitable and worthless. So there are things that we're supposed to teach and we're supposed to engage in and be careful to do, but there are also things you should avoid. Foolish controversies. We're not talking about the commandments of God. The commandments of God are not foolish controversies. The principles of God are not foolish controversies. What he's talking about here are all of the preferences you have. All of us are wearing different clothes. All of us have different color cars, different things that we like. Your houses are not exactly the same. Why? Because all of you have preferences. And here's the deal. 40 years of pastoring, people seldom fight over theology. They seldom fight over the commandments and the principles. You know what they fight over, Christians fight over all the time? All of the things that they prefer. Church splits over the color of carpet. Church splits over whether or not to have pews or chairs. Church splits over it's too hot or it's too cold. Church splits over music. And there are styles of music, and there are preferences. And how many of you know there's different instruments? And all these different instruments, they sound different. And they're all wonderful. They're all gifts from God. But they are things that people constantly are fighting over. Avoid the foolish controversies, the genealogies. This has to do with, you know, your heritage, your lineage. Oh, I'm Irish. I don't care. Oh, I'm Swedish. I don't care. Oh, I'm from the Kisii tribe in Kenya. I don't care. Because all of us have something in common, and that's what we're dead in trespasses and sins, and we're new creatures in Christ Jesus, and there's one Lord, one faith, one baptism, one God who is over all, in all, and through all. And that's why it says in Revelation chapter 5, it says, people from every tribe, tongue, and nation will gather who have believed in the Lord Jesus Christ, all sinners. Jesus Christ came into the world to save what? Sinners, right? And so sinners gather in Jesus' name, having enjoyed that, and we have communion together. We're not interested in genealogies. And you know, you think about the racial conflict that's happening right now in the world and trying to turn that on the church. Stop the controversies. We're sinners saved by grace, looking forward to heaven. Strifes, just again, an agitated spirit, disputes. And then specifically for these guys in their day and on the island of Crete, especially around the law. Everybody had their opinion. Everybody had their favorite rabbi. Then they got Jesus, and then they come to church, and then they bring all of that baggage. I often tell people, you're carrying suitcases, and you don't even know you've got them, right? But it'll come out in your attitudes and actions. And we see this throughout the New Testament. Colossians chapter 2, those churches were facing these people that came in, these foolish controversies, and they were trying to take them back to limiting their food, limiting the things that they were, how they were drinking, the festivals, the Sabbath days, the new moons. They missed the whole point that Jesus came to fulfill the law, and fulfilling the law, we're under a new covenant, Jew and Gentile, united in the body of Christ. And so they're told, don't let anybody judge you. Stop letting people add to what we're supposed to be as followers of Jesus. The traditions of men of the past don't matter, and the traditions of the present day and the culture that you're currently sitting in doesn't determine that. Jesus determines what we're going to do. Let no one defraud you. Let no one steal from you what God has. Oh, people have different things, and it's going to sound wise, and they're going to sell it to you. How many have ever been sold something? Right? They're going to sell it to you. It's going to give the appearance of wisdom. But it's not any help against the indulgences of the flesh. It's not going to help you in your spiritual life. Acts chapter 15, men came into the church of Antioch and tried to divide the church. And Paul had to confront them. And Barnabas had to confront them. In the book of Romans, they had the same experience. Some came in and some said you could work, supposed to be on the carnivore diet. And some of them said you're supposed to be vegans. I mean, right there, it says, some were saying, you know, eat all things. Others were saying, you know, vegetables only. There's the vegans. It's right there in the Bible. And there was this tension. And he's like, knock it off. You're not supposed to judge one another and have contempt. These are no longer an issue. Notice, we're not supposed to have contempt, and we're not supposed to judge. Why? Because all these preferences that we have, God is the judge. So important. Each person is supposed to be convinced in their own mind. And when they're not, then they're not walking by faith, and they need to have a clear conscience before God. Listen, these things are unprofitable and worthless, contrary to what we just saw. The good things, hold on to them, practice them, teach them, apply them, why they're profitable and good. These are unprofitable. Listen, you get around Christians, there's a lot of sticky things, and you have to be careful. Never thought I'd say this, but I love going to the desert now that we live in Minnesota every January and February with my grandsons. And the thing I've learned about the Arizona desert is everywhere you step and everywhere you sit down to like look over a canyon or something that's beautiful there, there's prickly pear, there's all these different types of cacti. Some are big, some are small, some are tiny. And I'm just going to tell you, if you're not careful and you sit down on a cactus, not only is it painful, but it's very embarrassing to deal with. Think about it. Anyways. There's a third thing. There's people to reject. Now, people say, we're a church. We can't reject anybody. You know, the Holy Spirit says there are people that will come to our church we should reject. And if you don't do that, you're rejecting the Holy Spirit and the instruction of God and embracing the wisdom of the devil. I did that early on in my ministry, thinking, oh, we can help anybody. Listen, there are some people that are not helpable at your hand, and they're supposed to be rejected. Reject a factious man, someone who's always causing dissension. They're in that group that doesn't avoid things, and so they're constantly creating friction. So what are you supposed to do? Warn them. First and second warning, knowing three things about this person. Number one, they're perverted. They're morally adrift. They don't know right from wrong. They never see the bigger picture that peace is the pursuit. They're sinning. And thirdly, they're self-condemned. We're not condemning them when we reject somebody like this who's toxic, who's a narcissist. They're self-condemned by their own deeds, by their own actions. You know, you look through the New Testament, you're going to find other verses that describe this. Watch out for those who cause divisions and create obstacles. Avoid them. Avoid them. Reject them. Avoid them. 2 Timothy chapter 3, last days, difficult times are going to come. Why? Because of the government? Well, yeah, but that's not the point in this passage. Why? Because of the devil? Yeah, well, that's true, but it's not in this passage. What is it in this passage that creates the difficult times? It's people who are toxic, who can't deal relationally in a church with other people. And why is that? Because they are lovers of self, they're narcissists, they love money, they're proud, they're arrogant, they're abusive. We would call them bullies today. You're just being a bully. They're disobedient to parents, they're ungrateful, they're unholy, they're heartless. They don't care who they hurt and what they destroy. They're unappeasable. You can never make them happy. Not long ago, I was talking to somebody, and they were upset. They weren't upset with me. They were upset at someone else. But I was trying to be the peacemaker in the thing, because Jesus said, blessed are the, what? Peacemakers. As much as it depends upon you, be at peace with all men, right? So I looked at them, and they were ranting. And I just said, where is the path to peace? How do we find peace in this situation? How can this person and me, how could we be a blessing to you right now? And it only made them madder, and they screamed louder. And finally, after another 5 minutes or so, they just got up and walked out of the room. It's a toxic person. And toxic people, friends, will destroy you. They'll destroy your marriage. They'll destroy your church. They leave a wake of destruction around them. You know, Proverbs says, drive out the scoffer, and contentions will go out, and strife and dishonor will cease. I have seen this. When you do it, when you apply it, man, there are so many blessings. You know, Paul says, I'm going to send Artemis, and I'm going to send Tychicus to you. You know, churches think so small. Friends, if we're going to be a church that actually accomplishes great things for God, we have to have a team of people that's beyond me, beyond you, that's bigger than all of us. And that's why Titus was sent to Crete. All of those churches were going to be impacted because of their ministry, which is really ultimately the ministry of the church of Antioch from Acts chapter 11. Why? Because there was one church in the whole New Testament that had a bigger mentality for the glory of God and the advancement of the gospel. You and I are sitting here because that one church raised up leaders and joyfully was accomplishing things throughout the Roman Empire that reaches to the other side of the world 2,000 years later. Now, Jesus is not going to tarry 2,000 more years. I think that's absolutely impossible. But if he does tarry 100 years, may it be said of us that we assisted the teams that have gone out and that we've strengthened their hand. And that's why we have a preaching team, both here and the other campus. And these guys are all amazing servants of Jesus. It's bigger than us. It's bigger than Paul. That's why we have guys like Pastor James right now. We just had to extract him out of the country that he's in because of dangers and threats. And so right now we're repositioning and doing some things there and advancing the gospel in West Africa. That's why we have the pastor huddles, because all these guys are preaching every single week. Through them, Revived Church is influencing well over 20,000 people who are gathered in Jesus' name as we strengthen their hand. And this week I was directly involved with three of these men. And again, thousands and thousands of people are touched by our ministry through them. Friends are helping the team. And we need to engage in these good deeds. Why? So that we will not be unfruitful. God wants us to be fruitful, friends. Jesus loves it when you're fruitful. But you know what? The devil hates it. The devil wants you to be barren. He wants you to be like a dead tree, a dead snag outside your house. Now, I don't know about you. When I drive past somebody's house and there's a bunch of dead trees, I'm always like, why don't they cut those down and plant something new? Right? Yeah. My grandpa's vineyard. I mean, we would walk through there, you know, we'd pull those little suckers off and stuff, and then the fruit would start to come, and you'd walk through and there'd be some trees, no fruit, no fruit, no fruit. And what would he say? Cut it down, let's plant something else. Friends, be fruitful. Jesus loves it. Stand, turn to someone, tell them, be fruitful. Jesus loves it. Go ahead, tell them.
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7: Would you grab your Bibles and stand with me, please, if you can? We are in a new book this evening. And it is Colossians chapter 1, verse 1, as we're working our way through Scripture, verse by verse. Paul writes, Paul, an apostle of Jesus Christ by the will of God, and Timothy, our brother, to the saints and faithful brethren in Christ who are in Colossae, grace to you and peace from God our Father and the Lord Jesus Christ. We give thanks to the God and Father of our Lord Jesus Christ, praying always for you. Now, this sounds familiar because it's very close to the way Paul opens all of his letters, very much like the opening to Philippians. He's emphasizing that he's an apostle, not because he's trying to impress them with how important he is, but he wants them to remember that Jesus appeared to him and what he said is directly from Jesus. He's going to confront these heresies, these cults, and he wants to remind them that he is an apostle by the will of God. God chose him. You have a vocation by the will of God. I don't know all of you, but I know many of you, and I know that you do well at what you do. If you do the thing that's your passion and do it for the glory of God, the display of God, the honoring of God, God will bless it. That's not to say that whatever you start doing early in your life, you'll be doing all of your life. God completely changed the direction of my life. But at the time, early in my life, I was doing what God wanted me to do, and I loved it. So I love to say to people, what's your passion? What is it that you really, really, really like to do? God put that in you, unless it's, you know, desire for heroin, and that's not good. We'll talk about that individually. But the thing that you want to do is probably

with greatness. Model Jesus. So whatever your passion is, probably is God has put there, and when you fulfill those things, it's not work. It's something you want to do, right? It's something you enjoy doing. Paul says, I'm doing this because it's the will of God and it's what I'm supposed to do. I know it. I know that all of you are supposed to be here right now this morning. I know I'm where I'm supposed to be. I don't know about an hour from now, but I know where you're supposed to be right now is here. Focus, focus. That's good. We're glad you're here. You're in the center of God's will. That's a feeling, that's a understanding that's hard to duplicate for the wonderful feelings that it leaves in you. Hey, I'm where God wants me to be. Paul says, I'm doing exactly what I'm supposed to be doing, verse 2. To the saints, to those believers, hagos is the Greek word, faithful brothers and sisters in Christ who are in Colossae. Grace to you. Peace from God our Father and the Lord Jesus Christ. So Colossae, there's a modern city there called Honaz. We've been there with the church study tours before. That sign kind of looks like it's had a hard life. That's the city of the new city. Notice it's right up against the mountains. Very cold river comes out of those mountains called the Meander River. And yes, that's where we get our English word. They raise a lot of cherries there. It's cold in the winter. Very fertile crops. It is a beautiful site. There's farming. This is a 4th century map of the city of Colossae. It was there for a long time. This is a city that was actually began to deteriorate shortly after that. Here's the city wall. It began to deteriorate because they moved the road. The Romans moved the road, and it was right on the main trade route. Then they moved the main trade route, and there's the tell, T-E-L-L, which is a mound that's never been excavated. So if you are studying archaeology, you need some place to go and discover something new. There it is. No one's ever dug up Colossae yet. So go get your PhD in Colossianism. Teasing, just teasing. The name Colossians comes from purple wool in the Greek language. This city was known for its wool that they dyed purple, very popular color. It was hip. It was cool at that time to have purple. And so the city was named after it, and it was a secret way to do it. We still don't know to this day how they were able to dye this color into the wool. 13 miles from Hierapolis and 10 miles from Laodicea. He says, grace to you and peace. Charis and shalom in the original languages. Charis was the Greek greeting. Most of you know this. It means a gift. Grace is a gift. He's talking about the grace of God. He's talking about the way people come to a salvation in Jesus. Grace. It is by grace you have been saved through faith. It was a greeting if you're walking down the street in Greece or in a Greek-speaking area and you say charis, it still works to this day, then they'll answer back, charis. Good gifts, everything that's wholesome, everything that's good, everything that's beautiful. May God bless you with it. It's a wonderful thing to say to somebody. Grace to you. The second word is almost as good. I think it might even be better in some ways, but it's shalom, and that's the Jewish greeting. We came back from another study tour to Israel with a group. I see some of you are here this morning, and that's the first word you learn when you get to Israel because everybody says it to each other. You're walking down the street, somebody will say shalom to you, and you answer back shalom. Now, if you really like them or know them, you give them 2 shaloms. That makes it awkward for the other person because they can't remember your name, and they're trying to decide if you're a 2 or a 3 shalom person to answer back. So, anyway, just teasing you, you'll remember that, though. It means external and internal peace. Everything that's health, everything that the best to you. Literally, it means back to the garden. The Jews think of the Garden of Eden as Adam and Eve blew it. It was the perfect place. Everything about it was supplied for them. But shalom would be to go back to the garden. Someday we will.
mental, physical, spiritual health.

0: from God our Father and the Lord Jesus Christ. Paul's first mention of God as Father. I believe this is one of the most important critical concepts after salvation in the entire Bible, that God is your Father, that God himself knows everything about you. This is an echo, of course, of Jesus' words in the Lord's Prayer, our Father who art in heaven. When we call God Father, we're saying that there's someone in heaven who cares about us. We're making a statement of faith, of trust, that God knows me and somehow he still likes me. I'm teasing a little bit, but that is the wonder of this. Whatever a good father on earth would do for a daughter or a son, it's the least of what your Father in heaven wants to do for you. My earthly dad has gone to be with the Lord several years ago now. But he only had to say one word, and I knew it was him. I don't even have to look up from something. All I needed to hear was the word son. And, of course, he had all kinds of different ways to pitch that word to me. When I was in trouble, it was son. And then there's the loving one, and there's the affectionate one, and there's the... But I knew his voice. Jesus said, my sheep know my voice. He must plan on speaking to you. And daughter or son is a word you should listen for God. In many ways, I live and do things like my dad. And in some ways, he's like living through me just because he was my role model. But even more so, I'm living with my Father in heaven through me, that he's giving me a desire to do what he wants me to do, that he's changing me from the inside. That's that new covenant concept. Take out your heart of stone, put in a heart of flesh, put the Spirit within you, cause you to walk in my ways, he said. That's what happens when we surrender. He begins to change us from the inside. It's not a set of rules and regulations. It's I surrender, God. And he gives us the desire to do those things that are right. God is a good father. We sang that song together purposefully this morning because Scripture gives us reasons why God is good. He is a good, good father, Chris Tomlinson wrote. The Bible says God is a good father because he is your father personally. 2 Corinthians 6:18, this is the Living Bible, said, God speaking, and I will be your father, and you will be my sons and daughters, says the Lord God Almighty. Son, daughter, there's those words. God is a good father, secondly, because of his unconditional love, agape love, not based upon performance. 1 John 3:1. See what great love the Father has lavished on us, that we should be called children of God. And that is what we are, children of God. Adopted, but children. Thirdly, God is a good father because of great blessings that he lavishes on us. Matthew 7:11. If you know how to give good gifts to your children, how much more will your Father in heaven give good gifts to those who ask him? He's giving to you blessings, gifts, so you can hoard them. No, so you and I can give them away to other people that surround us in need, even a relationship with him. Fourthly, God is a good father because he is a faithful, steadfast father. 2 Timothy 2:13. If we are unfaithful, he remains faithful, for he cannot deny who he is. This is an amazing statement. Even when we're not faithful to his call on our lives, he's still faithful to us. Even when we're blowing it, he's still bringing things into our lives to draw us back, sending the hounds of heaven after us, but desiring more relationship. When we're mad at him because things didn't go the way we want, the way we wanted it to go, or the person we wanted to be with, or those sort of things, God's still faithful when we complain and gripe and, oh, I'm not going to talk to you anymore, God, I'll show you. You wouldn't do that, but the first service, there's some people in there that I think would do that. The second service, much more spiritual. Steadfast, faithful. He's a good father, kind of the reciprocal of that. He's a good father because he disciplines us as his beloved children. This is an attribute I could pass on, but I know that it's important that I remember this. Hebrews 12, 7. God is treating you as his children, his child. For what children are not disciplined by a loving father? Loving fathers are involved in their children's lives. They're coaching them. They're bringing them along. God is a good father because he's closer than you can imagine. Romans 10, 13. For everyone who calls on the name of the Lord will be saved. Great scripture. If you would believe in your heart and speak with your lips that Jesus is Lord and God has raised him from the dead, you will be saved. How close is that? As close as your lips, it says in the next verse. As close as your mouth. That's how close God is. He's listening, waiting for that to come out of your mouth. Seventhly, God is a good father because in his mighty power, he can do anything. Unlike our earthly fathers that were limited in capacity, capability, power, money. Ephesians 3:20. Not to him, God, not to him who is able to do far more abundantly than what we ask or think, according to the power of work within us, his power in us, to him be glory in the church and in Christ Jesus through all generations forever and ever. Amen. He is able. We're not. He is able. Nothing is hard for God. That's an amazing statement. Nothing is hard for God. Everything is easy from a power standpoint. There are things that he doesn't do for us because we'd hurt ourselves with it. We don't give loaded guns to four-year-olds. He doesn't meet all of our desires, but he does meet all our needs. Okay, verse 3. We give thanks to the God and Father, there it is the second time, of our Lord Jesus Christ, praying always for you. Thanksgiving, Paul addresses to Father God. Jesus said, pray, our Father. You pray to your Father in heaven. Jesus recognized that God alone, Paul recognized that God alone is responsible for grace and peace in the verse before. And when we pray, our Father, we're thanking him for that gift. We're saying out loud, we're proclaiming that God has the power and the desire to help me. I have faith, I trust, I rely that what God says about himself is true. And when I put it to the test, it works. Very practical. I have faith because of history. I have faith in God because of the things that he's done for me. Never because I deserved it. God in heaven has the power. And Paul's thanking him for what he's done and what he's going to do. Now, five marks of the church, verse 4. We heard of your faith in Christ Jesus. He talks about Colossae. He's talking about this church. Any biblical church, these things should be visible, obvious. We've heard of your faith in Jesus Christ and your love of all the saints. Simple faith that Jesus Christ died on a cross for you. That's proclaimed. That we're not afraid of the sin word. I just said it in church. Oh, no. That we understand that we fail, but we also understand that he has paid the price for our mistakes. That's faith in him. He died for me. I know it. That settles it. And your love, agape, for one another. This is a church that shows love. Thank God we talk about it too. But we're right now, there's a group of 20-some-odd people in Mexico Well, what are they doing in Mexico? Well, they took their weekend and they went down to play soccer with some kids in a battered woman's home in a really tough part of town, and then to feed them American hot dogs and love on them and help their mothers who are raising them single. And last weekend, a whole group of guys from the church took their pickup trucks, loaded it down with food, took many tons of beans and rice and everything for orphanages in Mexico. The Mexican government still hasn't really embraced their responsibility for orphans, particularly disabled ones. And so a whole bunch of guys from our church and other churches in this area take a great deal of food and diapers and helpful things down. It'll break your heart to go there, but it'll also warn your heart. Whole bunch of blind kids that they wouldn't even be able to go to school except for some Christian missionaries down there who are teaching them and giving them a trade. And I'm bragging about us, but these are also marks of, you can check out any church and these are the things you should look for. Is there faith in Jesus Christ? Is there love shown, displayed, not just talked about? Hope. Verse 5, because of the hope which is laid up for you in heaven, of which you heard before the word of the truth of the gospel. This biblical word, hope, means anticipation of good things. Yes, here, but in eternity. Jesus is called the blessed hope. He's returning. He is our expectation of good. He will rule and reign. And so when you're looking at the current political race or the struggles in our nation as we go back and forth, between immorality, morality, and ethics, and a lack of ethics, and however else you want to be frustrated and depressed about, we're only here for a short time. Read the last chapter in the book. We win. It's not looking real good today, but in eternity, Jesus wins, and we get to be with him. All right? Yeah, you give him the hope. Yeah. That is the good news. This is just the launching pad for eternity. Verse 6, which has come to you. You've received these things. You didn't rev them up. They came. As it is also in the world and is bringing fruit, the response of the Holy Spirit within you. And it is among you since the day you heard and knew the grace of God and truth. When you receive God's grace, you begin to share it with others. We're going to have to move along a little bit. Verse 7, as you also learned from Epaphras, we think this might be Epaphroditus, our dear fellow servant who was a faithful servant of Christ or minister on your behalf. Probably the pastor of Colossae and maybe of Hierapolis and Laodicea, these other three cities. He probably heard Paul teach in Ephesus and then went from there. And so now when Paul's in prison, he goes all, that's a serious trip, 1,100 miles. In the first century. That was a 6-month trip to get there. And so he's gone to encourage Paul. Paul gave him his spiritual father, and he's there to encourage him. A faithful minister, steadfast, steady, a critical attribute if you want to be used by God. You just keep doing it when the tough times come, because they will in your life and in mine. You just recognize the storms come, and when it gets really, really tough, you cry out to him and say, Lord, help me to be faithful, just to keep doing it today. Maybe you're in that condition right now, ready to give up. Don't. Never give up. It's a short time, 60, 70, 80 years. At the worst, it's 120 years. You can do it. Hang on. We can make it. We'll get there. Who also declared to us your love in the Spirit. I heard about it. Paul said, 1,100 miles away, your agape, your selfless love. Second section, pray that you may be filled. Verse 9, For this reason, we also, since the day we heard it, do not cease to pray for you and to ask that you may be filled with the knowledge of his will in all wisdom and spiritual understanding. He's been praying for them, that they would grow in the knowledge of God, that they would know more about God, that their prayers would become more mature, that they themselves would pray with understanding, wisdom, and spiritual understanding. he doesn't want them to just have a vague understanding about God's will. He wants experiential. To accept God's will and then walk in. A great story read this week, a pastor, Bob Garris, has a son in the fifth grade. And his dad gave a sermon on prevailing prayer, you know, just hanging in there and keep praying for things. And dad was pretty excited that night when he walked past his son's room, and his son was in the room praying on his knees next to the bed. And the dad stopped and backed up and just listened. And he was just saying one word over and over again. Finally, dad caught it. He's saying, "Tokyo, Tokyo, Tokyo." His dad's really impressed, thinking, well, the kid's praying for the nations. He's praying for Japan, you know. Next morning, he couldn't hold back his curiosity, and he said, breakfast table, "Son, were you praying last night?" He said, "Yes, Dad." He said, "Well, what were you praying?" He said, "Well, on Friday, I took a test. It was all the capitals of the nations of the world, and for Mexico, I wrote Tokyo, so I was asking God to change the map so that Tokyo was the capital of Mexico." Sometimes we do the same. We want God to adjust the world to fit what we were doing or saying or want it to be for our convenience. Paul is praying that they would know the will of God and embrace it. Verse 10, "That you may walk worthy of the Lord, fully pleasing him, being fruitful in every good work, and increasing in the knowledge of God." To walk worthy, Paul talked about that in Philippians. He's not saying if you walk well enough, you'll be worthy to receive salvation. He said, display who you are. You're a child of God. God is your Father, and walk that way. Devout Hindus have a holy city, kind of like Mecca to the Muslim. It's called Barnaas, and every Hindu wants to go there at least once in their life, and it's filled with temples, about 1,500 temples. And it has a road, a ring road that goes all the way around it, 36 miles long. And so Hindus go there and they walk around and around the city, some of them for weeks, and they're trying to help themselves be reincarnated to the next level. You know, nobody wants to be a fly, and maybe you can be a cow. I'm teasing, okay? Please don't write me. You will never be a cow, thank God, and you will never be a bug. You will be you. It is appointed unto man once to die, and then the judgment. But I brought that up, now that I've ruined the illustration. They walk trying to earn. That's not what Paul is talking about. Paul is talking about how you walk is far more important than how many miles you put. How you walk is trying to display God. Increase in the knowledge. Know God. We were studying this just last Tuesday night in our men's group in 1 Chronicles 28. David is talking to his son Solomon. He's giving him a charge, you know, kind of like a kid graduating from high school. He's giving him the kingdom, though, keys to the car. And here's what he says about knowledge, about knowing God. 28:9, "As for you, my son Solomon, know the God of your father. Serve him with a loyal heart and with a willing mind, for the Lord searches all hearts and understands the intents of the thoughts. If you seek him, he will be found." You've heard that before. That's where it comes from. But know God, Solomon. The most important thing is to know him. The most important thing you'll do in your life is to know God and the power of his resurrection, Paul said. Know the God of your father.
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You know, when you study the Bible, it is interesting that when you go back to the book of Genesis, and then you go through Exodus, Leviticus, Numbers, Deuteronomy, the law of God is written by Moses. Those are the five books of Moses. And from that time that he wrote the Ten Commandments up in Mount Sinai, and the Lord sent him down, that from that point on, the children of Israel were held accountable for the word of God, for their actions. And it seems when you read through the whole Bible in the Old Testament that they had a problem, and they still have a problem, worshiping idols all the way through. They don't recognize God. They call themselves Jews, and they are Jews. They're God's people. But it's also interesting that for 2,000 years, God didn't speak to them. God didn't speak to them to live in Israel. They couldn't live in Israel. And then back in May 14, 1948, the Lord opened the door for them to return back to their land after 2,000 years. And they've been there now 72 years, I think. And I think that when you think of the Jew, you have to think of the Gentile. Because if it wasn't for the Old Testament, we wouldn't have the New Testament. Christ came in the Old Testament in the book of the Pentateuch, in the book of Exodus, as the people of God, 40 years they were in bondage there in Egypt. And the Lord not only had Moses be born in Egypt and be raised in Egypt by no one else but his mom. They put him in the Nile River. God gave him right back. And so as he grew up, he became pretty famous there in Egypt, and one day he went out, and you know the story. He went ahead, they were arguing, two Jewish guys, and you know, told him not to do that. But before that, the day before, he killed an Egyptian and buried him and thought he could get away with it. But God used that to him to be taken away from Egypt to the desert, to the wilderness. In the wilderness, God would deal with him. You say, well, how did he deal with him? Well, he made him a shepherd. Not knowing that he was being prepared to lead 3 million people out of Egypt. 3,000 sheep would be coming out, and he would be the leader. He would be anointed by God. God called him. God would lead him, guide him, provide for him. And as you go through the wilderness experience, you know, from when you go to Egypt to the promised land, it's only 11-day journey, walking with all these people. But because of disobedience, it took them 40 years to go in a circle. And I wonder whether in each one of our lives, you know, the way we live our lives, how do you see your life? How do you see your own personal life? Are you a man of God? Are you a woman of God? Are you a child of God? We only live once and then we're done. And to me, it's always interesting how we came into infancy and we die as infants, that we have to be helped as the beginning. God has ways of drawing people to himself, all of us here. We could all give up, you know, we stand up and give our testimony. It would all be, yes, God came in my life. He changed me. Somebody talked to me about Christ, and then here I am. And maybe someone didn't speak to you. But through something that happened to you, all of a sudden you say, you know what? I need God in my life. And then the Lord came into your life. Well, Nehemiah was quite a person, because Nehemiah wasn't born in Israel. He was born in Iran, Persia, in the Old Testament. King Artaxerxes I was the king. And as Nehemiah was born in Persia, he became the cupbearer for the king. He became like the governor that would take the bread and, you know, all his vegetables and food to him every day. But at the same time, bringing all the things to the king, he would have to taste it first in case it was poisoned. Then Nehemiah would die and not the king. He was his protector. And the king got to love Nehemiah. He trusted him. And I think that when Nehemiah saw that trust that he had, not only in the king and king in him, that he began to pray.
And what he did is he had been there as an assistant cupbearer. And then all of a sudden he began to see or to hear, because in verse 3, his brother and others came from Jerusalem. The walls, the doors were all down. Because you know the rest of the story, 52 days they built the whole temple. But Nehemiah wanted to hear the story. So he comes along, his brother and others came along. He said, hey, you guys, how you guys doing? So good to see you. You know what's going on? And then they got a sad face and said, Nehemiah, it's bad. Bad. The walls are down. There's no doors. And we're being harassed and we're being invaded. As soon as he heard that, the next verse, he goes ahead and he begins. And let me read to you what he says. Interesting. Then Hananiah, one of the brethren, his brothers, came with men from Judah and asked him concerning the Jews who had escaped, who had survived the captivity, and concerning Jerusalem. And they said to me, the survivors who are left from the captivity in the province are there in great distress. Once. Reproach twice. The wall of Jerusalem is also broken down, and its gates are burned with fire. So it's not a good condition the city's in. So then in verse 4, here's the key verse, he says, and so it was when I heard these words, I sat down and I wept. I mourned for many days, and I was fasting and praying before the God of heaven. I think that he sets up for us a way to meet the Lord when you have needs, when you're going through something pretty heavy in your life, that you don't know what to do. You know, you're talking to Christians, they're praying for you, but you still feel this distress. You feel like you're not going to be able to get out of it. And then the Lord, as you're reading your Bible, you begin to read, and God takes you to the right chapter, to the right book, and to the right thing when he speaks to your heart through the Word of God. To do what? To bring peace to your life. Maybe you're here today. You're going through something pretty heavy in your life. You don't know what to do anymore. You say, man, I'm done. No one has ever done in the Lord. No one ever. If God is for me, who can be against me? And if God is for me, other people will be able to see that if God is for me, they're going to want the same God that I worship. And that's Christ. I think that as we look at the chapter, for me it's so important to understand the verses that are given to us. Because God has always had a remnant, a remnant. In the Israel, you know, when you go back to the Old Testament, he always talks about the remnant. Those that followed him, those that didn't go along with all the other people, sinning against God, worshiping the Astras, worshiping Molech, worshiping all these Canaanite gods that Israel copied. I don't know why we have to be copycats. You know, we copy the world so much. Why don't you copy Christ? Paul said, be you imitators of Christ, not of the world. Why don't we set the standard? God wants us to be light and salt. Light and salt. And if you ever want to grow in the Lord, you ever want to be holy in the Lord, don't be a copycat. Be what God called you to be. Be you imitators of Christ Jesus. Moses, Nehemiah, Ezra, all these guys in the Old Testament were prophets. And the people hated the prophets because the prophets would say, don't do that. I'm not a prophet, okay? Don't do that, they would say. And they would become angry and they would kill prophets. Man, Jeremiah has an incredible job to tell the people, stop doing what you're doing. If you read the book of Jeremiah chapter 7, Ezekiel chapter 8, you begin to see that in chapter 7 of Jeremiah, here is the Lord,
And the people, and let's say you're coming to church this morning, you came down here in Golden Springs, you came up Grand, you came into the parking lot, you park your car. So it's a Sabbath day for them, which is Friday, starts Friday to Saturday. We do it on Sunday. And they're coming, and all of a sudden the Lord says, okay, this time, Jeremiah, don't come into the temple. Stand outside on the front. And as the people are coming, I want you to say this to them. Stop saying the temple of the Lord, the temple of the Lord, the temple of the Lord. He says, why don't you do what you're supposed to do? Repent. Don't copy the world. Be a light to the world. Be salt to the world. To your children, to your neighbors, to your enemies. When I left the world, I never looked back. I hate the world for what it did to me. What it did to me in my marriage. What it did to my friends. And when I got called by the Lord, I said, Lord, I'm never looking back ever again. Ever again. And I want to do that until the day I die. I don't want to look back. I want to look forward. And if you're old enough and you're young here this morning, awesome. Because when we are looking to the Lord, when you get to be our age, you're going to look this way. I can see a long ways this way. A long ways. But when I look this way, I can't see much. Because I haven't got there yet. But I will. You will too. And that's why you have to prepare yourself. Prepare your life. To what God wants you to do, do it. Be that example. Be salt and light. And Nehemiah was that person when he writes in chapter 1, in chapter 2, chapter 3, chapter 4, all the way to the end of the chapters. You begin to see that this is God's chosen vessel. God's chosen vessel. Let me go back to verse 1. Let's look at it. He starts out with a historical setting, an introduction here. And what he wants to do, he wants us to understand as he rightfully comes to that place in verse 1. He goes on to say, the words of Nehemiah, his name means comfort in the Hebrew, the son of Helkiah, it came to pass in the month of Chislev, in the 20th year, that I was in Shushan, that is Persian capital of Iran, where he was, the Sidel, that Hananiah, one of my brothers, came with men from Judah. And I asked him concerning the Jews who had escaped, remember, they escaped from Babylon, who survived the captivity, and concerning Jerusalem. So how are they doing as God's people, and how are they doing in taking care of the temple? And he says in the book of Haggai, only two chapters, and he goes on to say, you know, here comes along the Lord. He releases here 43,000 Jews to go back to Jerusalem from Babylon. To do what? Rebuild the city of Jerusalem. So the Lord gives them money. They take money to rebuild. They get to Jerusalem, they look at the city, they look at the temple, and what do? They say, you know what, before we build the temple, let's build our houses first. Seek ye first the kingdom of God, not taking care of yourself first. And what does he do? He lets them do what they want to do. They start buying houses, they start buying this, buying that, put their money on the ground, there's no banks to save their money. And the Lord sees this, and he tells the prophet Haggai, I want you to watch, and I'm going to tell you what I'm going to do. I'm going to start subtracting from them what they have, little by little, because they haven't done what I said to do. Seek ye first the kingdom of God. God's a priority in my life, number one. Not my wife, not my kids, nobody. Jesus is number one in my life. When he becomes one in your life, he'll give you everything. Everything. Because you're giving to him, you're helping people, you're not selfish, all this is on me. And I think that if we spend more time thinking about what he says to us,
I think the church, when I say the church, the whole church around the globe would be better church. Better church. But I believe that the church traveling all over the world, the church is carnal. It's not the same. I get blessed by care sitting back here watching you worship the Lord. I thank God for this church, for the worship, for you attending on Sunday mornings, sitting down and hearing the word of God, that God would speak to me in such a way that all of a sudden in chapter 1 of the prophet Haggai, the people began to see that, hey, we're doing what's wrong. This money belongs to the Lord to build his house, not our houses. And they repented. And they began to do what God told them to do. So now here in Nehemiah, is sitting there. He's never been to Jerusalem. And they've been working now in the house of the Lord, but not yet the way they should, because the gates are down, the windows are down. Tobiah, Sanballat, their enemy, are there harassing, and they want to take over the city. So here is his brother saying, brother, we're here. Because they knew that he was godly. He goes on, verse 2. The Hannah, one of the brethren, came with the men of Judah and asked them concerning the Jews who had escaped, who survived the captivity concerning Jerusalem. And they said to me, the survivors who are left from the captivity in the province are there in great distress, reproach. The wall of Jerusalem is also broken down, and its gates are burned with fire. The report is given. This is where we are at. We just came from there. We've been there. He's never been there, ever. You ever go somewhere you've never been to, but maybe the Lord spoke to you about that place? If he calls you, he'll inform you. And so when he began to hear the report, what do you do when you hear that the house of the Lord is going to close down, they're going to build something else there, or whatever it is, or the people are leaving, whatever it is? What are you going to do? Nehemiah, when he heard the bad news, verse 4. So it was when I heard these words. Number one, I sat down. Why would you sit down? Sit down, and I wept. You ever do that? On your knees, on your face, in bed? Before you pray, you start weeping, crying. Get on your knees. You sit down. You weep. And you mourn. When somebody dies, you mourn. In order for me to sit down, to weep, or be on my face, I need to learn how to die to myself. Mourning for death. For many days. Not one day, many days. And then I was fasting, denying self. You know, so a lot of us go to the gym, you know, I surf and do all these things. And, you know, you want to keep, as you get older, you want to make sure you stay active. But you don't want to make it a God in your life. I see these guys at the gym looking in the mirror, you know, and the girls are going, ooh, ooh. Hey, come back in 50 years and show me your belly. This world is nothing. Nothing wrong with going to the gym, surfing, whatever it is, but when it becomes your God, there's problems. It becomes a problem. Because now you're in love with yourself and not with God. Seek ye first the kingdom of God. And if I seek ye first the kingdom of God, I'm going to be praying. I'm going to be helping. I'm going to be fasting. And I'm going to be mourning. Lord, help our church. Help these beautiful people, Lord. Provide for them, Lord. Provide for every one of their needs of these young people, Lord God. Bless them, anoint them, use them in the future of the church. I love young people. They're the future. I like to learn from them so I can minister to them.
And I think a lot of times as parents, we kind of avoid our children because we're so busy with ourselves. Well, we should be busy worshiping the Lord and taking care of our families. Nehemiah was hurt. We don't hear anything about his wife or children. He was young. And then he goes on again, verse 4. And so it was when I heard these words, I sat down, I wept, I mourned for many days, and I was fasting, praying before God of heaven. And then here comes verse 5, he says. And then I said, I pray, Lord God of heaven. He doesn't say, Lord, we need the city. We need these people that are being harassed. He doesn't do anything like that. He glorifies the Lord. He glorifies the Lord. He acknowledges God as his great, awesome, faithful God concerning my needs. And I said, I pray, Lord, God of heaven. Oh, great and awesome God, you who keep your covenant, mercy with those who love you and observe your commandments. Isn't that cool? He's acknowledging God's supremacy, his power, his majesty, his faithfulness, so that we can learn from them. We can learn from him. When you go home today, get on your face before God. Pray. Ask God for your husband. You wives, ask for your husbands, for your wives, your children, your finances, whatever it is. But make it a relationship, communion with God. And when you make it communion with God, you're not going to go to the right, to the left. You're going to stay on course. You're going to stay on course. You're going to be able to say, Lord, here am I. Do it, Lord. You know, one thing that I learned one time, I was surfing at Huntington Beach, and I have four services Sunday morning, so I went in the afternoon to come back to do Sunday night. And so when I got to the beach, you know, I had my keys, and I threw it to the lifeguard. I said, watch my keys. All right, no problem. You know, waxed my board, got on my knees, went out to surf. I surfed for about an hour, and then I had to get back for the service. So I came back. I said, hey, can I have my keys? He goes, your keys? You didn't give me your keys. I said, I gave you your keys. I threw them up to you. You didn't give me your keys. So he's looking everywhere. I'm looking everywhere. And as I'm looking in the sand, going through it, I see my car way over there. I drifted. How many of you are here drifting? Well, you don't know where you're at. Man, drifting is dangerous. Dangerous. We need to be careful that we know what we are, who we are, who he is, so that we can do his perfect will, recognizing, worshiping him. Lord, you who keep your covenant and mercy with those who love you and observe your commandments, please let your ear be attentive, your eyes open, that you may hear the prayer of your servant. Lord, listen to my prayers. Sometimes I feel like he's not listening. He's testing my faith. I don't have to hear all the time. He tests our faith. To see if we're going to say, I forget that, or you're not going to pray anymore. And when he comes back to pray, when you pray, he comes back to you. It is powerful. Pass a test. He answers your prayer. He says, I've been watching you to see what you were going to do. And when we do that, we can see the hand of God even in a more powerful way. He goes on. Let me go back to verse 6. Please let your ear be attentive, your eyes open, your hear the prayer of your servant, which I pray before you now, day and night. Doesn't stop. For the children of Israel, my people, your servants, he says, and confess the sins of your children of Israel, which we have sinned against you. He puts himself in the camp. We've all sinned. Both my father's house and I have sinned. So awesome to see the scriptures.
to see what the Word of God says to us this morning. He goes on in verse 7, he says, we have acted very corruptly. And he hasn't. But he pushes himself with sinners because we're all sinners. If I love you, I'm going to put myself in your place. We're going to identify ourselves as sinners. I'm going to pray for you. You're going to pray for me. And as you pray for me and I pray for you, I'm going to ask the Lord to bless you, to keep you, to watch over you. And as he does that, God is going to use you with other people in the same way. And you're going to weep. You're going to do so many things in your life that you've never done in your life because of who he is and what he's done. We have sinned against you. Or my father's house and I have sinned. We have acted very corrupt against you. Have not kept your commandments, the word of God, the statutes, nor the ordinances which you commanded your servant Moses. And then he says this that just blew me away as I was continuing to read in verse 8. Remember, I pray, the word that you commanded your servant Moses, saying, if you are unfaithful, I will scatter you among the nations. Because they were disobedient, whoosh, he scattered them all over the world. It's interesting that on May 14, 1948, after 2,000 years, that the Jews started coming back to their homeland. For the last 72 years, they're coming back more and more. Because that was God's prophecy, because those are his people. We became his people. We're the Gentiles. And through Christ's coming, after the Old Testament, prophetically speaking, he came. 33 years, 30 he spent in Nazareth with his parents. And the last 3 years doing what? Preparation for the future. He was preparing not only for people as he preached, he taught, and he healed, for people to come to know him personally. Because he would be leaving one day. He would be whipped, crowned, carrying a cross, getting to Mount Calvary, crucified with two people, two thieves. One rejects him, one accepts him. He looks out, Father, he says, it is finished. He takes down, spirit comes out, goes back to heaven. And then what happens? They pierced him, and the blood and the water comes out of his heart. He dies of a broken heart for you, for me. A broken heart. I don't know if you ever had a broken heart. You know, it's a real hard thing to bear because you love that person. You love that person. And when you love that person, you want to make sure that you do what's right. So that people can see that love, and through that love, they'll come to know that love themselves. With family, with God, whoever it is. Your children will watch that. They'll watch you. Your grandchildren will watch you. And these young people that God has given to you, to take care of, to watch over, to pray with them, to read to them. And if they're of age, they have that responsibility. As they become adults, even greater responsibility. Because they've grown up in a Christian home. And I think that in this church has been so awesome for me. To be a shepherd, I learned a lot from you. And I think that we are faithful. I think we plead with the Lord for help, praying for one another. He says, but if you return to me and keep my commandments, verse 9, and do them, though some of you were cast out to the farthest part of heaven, yet I will gather them from there
and bring them to the place which I have chosen as a dwelling for my name. Here we are. God chose us. We're the Gentiles. They're the Jews. And if it wasn't for the Jews, we wouldn't have the gospel. That's why I love Israel. The majority of Israel, they don't know God. They do whatever they want to do. Their time is not yet. It's coming. But it's our time. And for us, our time is at any time we can go to be with the Lord. Die. Young or old. Doesn't matter. There's an appointed time for a man to die. And then the judgment. And one day we'll be together in heaven. In the presence of the Lord Jesus Christ. No more sun, no more moon. He will be our light. We'll be worshiping, praising Him, loving Him. As He loves us today. As He loves us today. And Nehemiah has really spoken to my heart this week. About repentance, about obedience. As he says there in verse 10. And now these are your servants, your people, to whom you have redeemed by your great power and by your strong hand. He's speaking of the future too, because God sent Jesus as a strong power, the strong hand of God. He came, He died, Holy Spirit comes. Father sends Him, the triunity of God in our presence today, the Holy Spirit in our lives. No excuse. No excuse in our lives to know Him, to worship Him. And look what He's done in your life. Look what He's doing in your life. Look what He's going to do in your life. As you continue to pray, as you continue to be light and salt to your friends, to your loved ones, to your enemies, those that you work with. And I think that is so awesome in verse 11, as he's concluding chapter 1, that he's asking God to hear his prayers and the prayers of other people or servants who know his name. Oh Lord, I pray, please let your ear be attentive to the prayer of your servant. Lord, accept my prayer. And to the prayer of your servants, you hear, who desire to fear your name. Let your servant prosper this day, I pray, and grant him mercy in the sight of this man. For I was the king's cup.

0: Everything. Everything we have. Billy Graham said, the will of God will not take us where the grace of God cannot sustain us. And then he says, God never takes away something from your life without replacing it with something better. I like that. With something better.
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3: 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God bless.
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5: When my feet hit the floor, I begin as soon as I wake up by praising the name of Jesus. No matter what challenges that I experience, my eyes immediately recognizes the smallness of my problem in relationship to the bigness of my God. My eyes immediately begin to see with clarity my eternal destiny. When the praises of God dominate my thoughts, I'm lifted up.

The problem with the word praise, as soon as you mention it, people always think of a praise band, or they think of church music, or they think of a praise concert. But the life of praise is far, far, far greater than just singing a song. Singing can be part of it, but the praise-filled life, which I'll be talking about in the coming weeks, goes much deeper. The praise-filled life is a daily, even moment-by-moment exercise that is designed by God to lift us up above our circumstances, to raise us up above to life's challenges that throws at us every day, to empower us to live in a higher terrain, to give us true joy in the middle of sorrow, to breathe life in us in the middle of death, and to bring healing in the

0: LePaine. Many of you are familiar with my testimony, but I will testify until the Lord takes me home, whenever that might be. In the early days of the birthing of this church, I was running haggard. I was having early appointments to late appointments. And my time with the Lord got less and less and less until God put me on my back for 2 solid weeks. And during that time, the Lord so graciously got my attention and began to minister to me. The Lord began to teach me that I'm missing out on the life of victory and triumph. Oh, I was preaching. I was studying the Scripture. I was faithful to exposition of the Word of God. I was ministering. I was counseling. I was serving. But the Lord showed me very, very clearly and continues to. I thank God for that. That I cannot minister effectively for Him until I've spent adequate time with Him. From that day on until today, every morning, the moment my feet hit the floor, I begin my time of praise and worship and adoration of my Lord and Savior. And that's what ministering to the Lord is all about. I remember the first time with this double pneumonia on my back and saying, Lord, when the Holy Spirit began to say, you can't minister to people until you minister to me. And I said, Lord, how do I minister to you? And I spent 11 years in seminary. And I was asking the Lord what it means to minister to you. And then graciously, He began to teach me how to minister to the Lord before I can minister to others. Now, if you think worship only takes place in the church, if you think worship is only through music, if you think worship is only a public activities, you are missing out on the real daily power for living. And I pray, God, that He will open our spiritual ears today. I am praying, in fact, that this series of messages will ignite the power of God in many a life, in many a home, and in many a communities around ministries in this place. Why do I say this? Because when you become a praise-filled person, you will experience transformation in life. When you experience the strength of the will, only then will you experience a higher level of faith. Only then will you begin to experience a deeper level of victory like you have never experienced before. Continuous praise of the character of God and the attributes of God and the graciousness of God is not something that we do for God. It is not bribing God so He can do for us what we want Him to do for us. It is not just something we do so we can get on God's good side. That's the wrong understanding. But rather, praise places us in the very presence of God. And you say, well, Michael, but isn't God everywhere? Doesn't the Bible say that God is omnipresent? Yes. And that is why Psalm 22, verse 3. Psalm 22 is a messianic psalm. Here's what it says in verse 3. You, talking to God, you inhabits. Another translation said, indwells. Another translation said, you tabernacle. Another translation said, you enthroned in the praises of your people. Hear me right, please. How do you begin your prayer time? Do you start with praise and adoration and worship just in gratitude for salvation? Or do you jump into that list? You've got to begin not with a petition, but with praise, worship, and adoration. And if you do not do that, you're missing out on the great power that can come to you from that special presence of God during the time of praise. So today I want to show you 4 things the Lord has taught me about the praise-filled life. those many years ago. First of all, praise reveals my true spiritual condition. Not what I want to think, but my true spiritual condition. Secondly, praise refocuses my personal destiny. And thirdly, praise reestablishes the rule of God in my life. And fourthly, finally, praise reinforces my true relationship with the Lord. Let's look at these very quickly. I'm not going to dwell too long on them. First of all, praise reveals to me my true spiritual condition. In Matthew 12:34, the Lord Jesus Christ said, out of the abundance of the heart, the mouth speaks. We say it in a colloquial, what's in the well comes out in the bucket, right? It's the same, that's where we got it from. We got it from the Lord. The Lord is telling us that we cannot separate what we think from what we say. We can claim all we want, though, I did not really mean that. Yes, you did. Just say, I meant it and I'm sorry about it. That's better. So if your heart is filled with praise and thanksgiving, worship and adoration, then that's exactly what emanates out of your mouth. Imagine that there is a fan belt between your thoughts and your mouth. I know occasionally, in my case, that fan belt gets a little looser every now and again and needs tightening. Don't get uppity, I know you do too. But that does not negate the intrinsic connection between what's inside of us and what comes out in words. And Jesus is saying that our words expresses what we believe deep down. And so praise revealed to us our true spiritual condition. Secondly, praise refocuses my personal destiny. Now, I began by saying how much this world hassles us, how much the world's problem overwhelms us, how much the world's difficulty continuously harassing us. And I'm just talking about everyday struggles. But if you focus on this problem 24/7, you will soon forget your destiny in Christ. Your destiny will become foggy and misty and unreal. Very soon you're going to lose sight of that destiny that you destined for the throne. You very soon will slide into fear and pessimism and depression. Very soon your life will lose luster and joy and excitement. You don't think I know what I'm talking about? This is not theory for me. I know it. I know it experientially. Listen to me. I am testifying to you. I am pleading with you. I am imploring you to do this today. Make a permanent change. Don't get temporarily affected. Make it a daily habit for 1 week, and then make it another week, and then make it another week. You will be pleased of how blessed you are as you keep doing this. You would form a daily habit to bless the Lord first thing in the morning. Don't wait till late at night when you're tired. Start the morning blessing the Lord. Blessing the Lord, lifting up the name of the Lord, that is going to help you overcome the fog. That daily exercise of praising the names of Jesus, the attributes of God, the character of God, the redemption of our Lord Jesus Christ, the forgiveness of sins, the grace and the mercy of God, if you do that every morning, is going to carry you on the wings of praise all day long. All day long. When I miss a day, I know for whatever reason, it's seldom I do, but when I miss, I know my life is a mess all day. All day I'm messed up until I repent. Please try it every day this week. Just try it every day. You'll never regret it. When my feet hit the floor, I begin as soon as I wake up by praising the name of Jesus. No matter what difficulty I face that day that comes my way, no matter what challenges that I experience, no matter how painful the news I may receive, I find that my eyes begin to lift away from my current situation, my current condition, into my heavenly position. My eyes immediately recognizes the smallness of my problem in relationship to the bigness of my God. My eyes immediately refocuses from the temporary to the permanent. My eyes immediately begin to see with clarity my eternal destiny. My eyes open to the heavenly realm. Then and only then, the presence of God fills me to overflowing. When the praises of God dominate my thoughts, when God's perspective on my situation becomes my perspective, I'm lifted up. I'm lifted up. Praise reveals my true spiritual condition. Praise refocuses my personal destiny. Thirdly, praise reestablishes God's reign on my heart. I said in the beginning that God is everywhere, yes, but then we established from Psalm 22, verse 3, that God is present in a very special way, in a unique way, in a way is indescribable, a supernatural way, in the praises of His people. Here's a fact. When God indwells or inhabits, He rules. See, that's why we say God is everywhere. Yes, but God doesn't rule everywhere. He does not rule in the hearts of those who have rejected Him. That's why the Bible in Romans 1 says He gave them up. He doesn't rule in the hearts, but He rules in the heart of those who invite Him to come and to rule. And so, when the Bible says God indwells, or literally pitches His tent in the praises of His people, it means that God is ready to take over. God doesn't take sides. If you ever get in a fight, God doesn't take sides, He takes over. And that's why the Bible said the Holy Spirit of God can be grieved and He can be quenched until you ungrieve Him through repentance. And that is why the praising of His name, the praising of His character, the praising of His attributes, first thing in the morning, is your invitation to Him to come and rule in your life. Listen to me. You're spending time in praising Him. You are saying to Him, "You are my authority. You are my sovereign. You are my king. You are my ruler." God cannot be everywhere where He is invited without taking over. He has to take over. God does not take sides. I said He takes over. And when you invite Him into your marriage, He's going to take over your marriage. When you invite Him to come to your home, He will take over your home. When you invite Him to come to your family, He takes over your family. When you invite Him in your business, He will take over your business. When you invite Him to come to your church, He will come and take over your church. And that is why praise is our explicit invitation for Him to come and reign and rule in our lives. And when He takes up residence, indwells, inhabits, He rules. And that is why praise is our clear invitation for God to come and rule over our situations. And that is why praise is the foremost means by which you invite God to establish His authority over you. And beloved, forgive me being blunt, as if it's something new, but that's why the some believers don't spend time praising God. God does not share His authority, His rule, His power, or His glory with anyone. Either He takes over, or He is grieved and quenched in a corner in your life. Finally, praise reinforces my relationship with Him. Think how easily it is and how quickly we fall in love with ourselves. How quickly and how easy we fall in love with our ideas. How quickly and how easy we fall in love with our talents and our abilities. How easy it is to fall in love with our knowledge and what we know and what we think. How easy it is to think so highly of ourselves. Who we are, who we know, and whom we know, and what we've accomplished. And that is why daily we must begin our day by continuously, unhurriedly. Did you get that? Unhurriedly. You have to get up early, get up early. Begin with praising the name of God. Why? Because praise reminds me of my sinfulness and my failures. But then immediately it reminds me of the awesomeness of the grace of God. Praise reminds me of my limitation, but then immediately it humbles me to think of how unmerited, unworthy I am of receiving the grace of God. Praise reminds me of what a tiny fraction of God's love and God's wisdom and God's power I really comprehend. Praise makes me say with Job, I know that you can do all things. No plan of yours can be thwarted. My ears have heard of you, but now my eyes have seen you. Therefore, I despise myself and repent in dust and ashes. I'm getting close to the end, so I don't want you to misunderstand the remaining part that I want to tell you. It's very important. The reason we recognize that we are not worthy is not because that we go around life moping and sulking. Oh, poor me. No. It's not going around with long face, head down. Oh, I'm sinful, I'm unworthy, I'm a terrible person, I can't do anything. No! Read my lips. No! Say no with me. No. If you do that, you have not really learned the triumph that comes through praise. You have not learned to minister and to serve in God's power and strength and not yours. What praise does is continuously, while we are realistic about our sinfulness, yes, we are realistic about our shortcomings, yes, but it's continuously leading us to repentance and restitution and therefore victory and able to minister with power and strength, not ours, but His. Praise gives us deep, deep, deep appreciation for the grace of God. Amen. And that motivates you for life. And the more you are realistic about our failures and inadequacies, the more you can comprehend the depth of God's graciousness toward you. And the more you comprehend God's graciousness toward you, the more delighting yourself you are in the strength of God. And the more you delight yourself in Christ's strength, the more effective you are for Christ. And that is why the Word of God exhorts us to focus on praising the character of God, the attributes of God. And I'll be unpacking that in the next many weeks. Look at the samples of the men of God in the Scripture. If you ask Isaiah, what is your life's purpose? In 43:20, he would say, that I might proclaim His praises. If you ask Peter, after being restored and repentant of his denial of his Savior, and you ask him, what is the life's purpose, Peter? After restoration, he would say in 1 Peter chapter 1, verses 6 and 7, that I might bring praise, glory, and honor to Christ Jesus, my Lord. If you ask the Apostle Paul, what is your life's purpose? In Ephesians 1, he would say, to the praise of His glory. Praising His character. See, that's what glory means. Glory doesn't mean fireworks and all kinds of stuff. Glory is the character of God. And when you praise of His glory, is you praising His character. If you ask our Lord Jesus Christ, what would happen if your people do not praise you? He would have said to us in Luke 19, 38 to 40, if you don't praise me, the stones will. The stones will.
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4: So let's not delay. Let's dive right into the Word of God. Turn with me in your Bibles to the book of Acts chapter 20. As we continue our verse-by-verse study of the book of Acts on Sunday mornings, and as you know, we're in the book of 1 Samuel on Wednesdays, going through the Old Testament on Wednesdays, and the New Testament on Sundays. And so here we are in Acts chapter 20, looking at verses 28 to 31. And Father, we do thank You for this tremendous honor to sit at Your feet and learn from You. Lord, we have been talking to You through worship, and now, Lord, give us ears to hear from You through Your word. Oh God, we pray Your Holy Spirit would teach us today in Jesus' name. Amen. Acts chapter 20, looking at verses 28 to 31, the title of this message is Your Last Words, Part 2. Your Last Words, Part 2. Now, in part 1 of the study, we saw how Paul told the Ephesian elders in verse 25 that they would see his face no more. Then he told them that he was innocent of the blood of all men. And then he told them why in verse 27, because he had not shunned to declare to them the whole counsel of God. Then he instructed them in verse 28 to take heed to themselves and to the flock. And we're going to pick it up in verse 28 so we can finish up this verse. Notice what he says. I said, therefore, take heed to yourselves and to all the flock among which the Holy Spirit has made you overseers to shepherd the church of God, which he purchased with his own blood. I want to draw your attention to the phrase in this verse, among which the Holy Spirit has made you overseers. Now, in this last part of Paul's final message to these Ephesian elders, the verbs change from I did and we do to go do. He reminds them who made them overseers, the Holy Spirit did. God is the one who chooses and calls those who are to be overseers of his churches. Paul said to Timothy in 1 Timothy 1:12, he said, and I thank Christ Jesus, our Lord, who has enabled me because he counted me faithful. Here it is, putting me into the ministry. Paul acknowledged that it's God is the one who put him in the ministry. Do you want to know how God calls his people? How does God call overseers to be in his ministry? When we're doing ministry in a small capacity. For example, Moses in Exodus 3 in verses 1 through 10 was called to oversee the Israelites, which were a congregation of approximately 3 million people when he was being faithful on the backside of the desert, watching his father-in-law's sheep. And God called him to shepherd or lead his people, Israel. It's not on the screen for you note takers. Zechariah 4:10 says, don't despise the day of small beginnings. Don't despise the day of small things, the old King James says. Why is that? Because God is seeing if we can be faithful in the small things that he's given us before he will even begin to give us more. Can you be faithful in the small task that God has given you? Can you be faithful over your department at the job? Can you be faithful over your family at home? Can you be faithful? God will never give you more until you are faithful over the small things that God has given you. People come in here and they see the crowds here and they're like, oh, ooh, yeah, ooh. Oh, I tell you, that's a big church. Ooh. But see, I remember when there were six people on a Sunday night, when there was 8 to 12 people on a Wednesday, when we used to meet in this guy's garage. He had a one-car garage, and we used to meet there on Wednesday nights. And then when we used to meet in my living room, and then to my two-car garage, ooh, we were really growing then. Don't despise the day of small beginnings, because God is trying to see if he can trust you with more by being faithful over what is least. And here it is, here, Moses called to shepherd God's people, approximately 2 to 3 million people. But first he saw him being faithful over his father-in-law's little sheep in the backside of the desert. You may be in the backside of the desert right now, but you be faithful. God will give you more. No matter what it is he has planned for you, God will give you more if you can just be faithful over the least. This is why the Bible says those who call to ministry, they have to first be a pastor at home before they ever try to be a pastor at church. Can you shepherd those little kids at your house and your wife or your or single parents, those kids at the house? He's trying to see if you can be faithful in what is least. Can you be faithful when no one else sees you? Oh, people see that, you know, God has graciously allowed for me to speak around the world, several places around the country. But see, the things that I'm telling them around the country, I've been saying to you here when it was just a few little people here called Calvary Chapel, Newport News. And God is just seeing, can you be faithful in the private? Can you be faithful when no one else sees you? Can you be faithful in the backside of your desert? When you're not getting the recognitions or the pats on the back or the attaboys, can you still be faithful before he ever, ever will give you more? And so The thing about shepherds, they're always around the sheep. See, if you're that type of person, oh, I can't stand people. Oh, look at all these people in here. Oh, that's why I sit in the overflow because I'm the first one out. I can't stand all these people. Oh, you'll never shepherd anything God wants you to shepherd. Because God's shepherds are always with the sheep. They're always around the sheep. And if you're the type that, then God won't have you do anything for him until you change that attitude, till you get the screwdriver and adjust that tube you got. Not until then. Because God's people, his shepherds, are always around the sheep. Notice he says, among which the Holy Spirit has made you overseers. The Greek word for overseer is episkopos. It's where we get our English word Episcopalian from. And it means supervisor. It means ruler or overseer over a church or congregation. So we see that we're called to be a supervisor, a overseer of a church for those who are called to the church life. But here's the thing. Parents, you're called to the church that's in your home. And as I mentioned before several times, how is church at home? How is your church, men, at the house? Single parents, how's your church doing? Is your church a hot mess? How is your church? Because you're called to be an overseer, a pastor at home. I'm no pastor. The devil's a liar. Yes, you are. If you're a man, if you are a single parent, you're the pastor of your home. And once again, I have to ask, how's your church? See, this is our function. We function as overseers. Overseers of the home. This is why if the home is falling apart, I'm looking at you, men. I'm looking at you, single parents. Because you're the overseer of the home. If a company goes down, the company that swoops in to rescue it, the first thing they do is fire the CEO. They don't bring him on and say, okay, be a part of the team here. No, they don't bring him home. They say, get out of here. You're gone. You're the first one gone because this company went down on your watch. And they get rid of them. So we function as overseers. Now, what are our duties? He says to shepherd the church of God. Now, the Greek word for shepherd is poimen, and it speaks of the tending, the feeding, and the protecting of God's flock. We were already told in verse 27 that we were to feed them the whole counsel of God, which is God's word from Genesis to Revelation. Now that they are fed God's word, this shepherding, it speaks of how God's flock is to be tended to and protected. Watch this. Because if I just fed you and not protected you, you know what I'll be doing? I'll be just fattening you up for the kill. See, I must protect you as well. Now, we are told who the church belongs to. In the last part of verse 28, notice he says, which he purchased with his own blood. The church belongs to God. Notice how in verse 28, it's called the church of God. The church belongs to God. He is the one who purchased it, notice, with his own blood. So God paid a great price to purchase the church. This is not my church. I didn't die for anyone. I didn't shed a single ounce of blood for this church. You've heard me say many times, I always cringe when I hear my pastor friends around the country say, you know, my church at my church and, you know, my people. I didn't die for anyone. The church belongs to God and you are the people of God. That's why it's called the people of God. You belong to him. So with this in mind, don't mock, badmouth, belittle, or talk bad about the church. Because God paid a great price to purchase it. It cost him the life of his son to to purchase the church. Also, the church is called the bride of Christ. So when you mock, make fun of, talk about in a negative way, the church, you're talking about another man's bride. And let me tell you something. You talk about my wife, you'll see a side of me you won't ever want to see again. The church is the bride of Christ. Well, the church is full of hypocrites. Well, I always tell people, won't you come here and show us how to live this thing out and we can watch you and follow you. See, the people always going to try some kind of way to talk about the church is not for people who got it all together. The church is for us to come here to get it together. We're a hot mess. We got hangups, hassles, and situations. I told you on Tuesdays at our Celebrate Recovery, we all need to show up because we all got something going on. But the ones who come out for Tuesday Celebrate Recovery, they're the ones who are brave enough to come out and admit it. We all a hot mess. We all got mess and hassles and hangups and issues and stuff going on. Don't think that the church is for people who got it all together. We're trying to get it together. This is why we come. And, you know, church full of hypocrites. Once I tell them, won't you come and show us how to do this thing? And we'll follow you, seeing that you're the example, you know. So we'll follow you. Then the second thing is a hypocrite is not even a Christian. Did you know that? Hypocrite, Hippocrates is the Greek word. It meant in Greek culture, it was an actor. It was an actor who wore a mask. It was in the Shakespearean time, there was an actor who wore a mask who was very exaggerated expressions on them so the people in the back can know the emotion they're trying to act out. So they just wore a mask. They were an actor. When they take off the mask, there was someone different. A hypocrite is someone who put on the mask of a Christian. They're not a Christian. They're trying to act out the role of one. Oh, I just taught you something, didn't I? Some of y'all just got taught something. Because you thought that a hypocrite was a real Christian doing bad things. Oh, well, in a sense. But in the truest sense of the word, and a hypocrite is not even a Christian. He's just playing the role of one, putting on the mask. And so the thing is that when we talk about the church, and the church is a mess, you know why? Because the church is filled with people. People just like you, like me, a mess. And so we're here trying to learn God's word to get it together. That's what we're here for. We don't come in because we got it together, come through the door.
0: Yes, that message was just for you, right? Because I have it together.
4: No. We're trying to get this thing together. We all got mess going on. So, remember how Paul said in the first part of verse 28, therefore take heed to yourselves, and then he says, and to all the flock. Now, why did he say this? Look at verses 29 and 30. Look what he says there. For I know this, that after my departure, savage wolves will come in among you, not sparing the flock. Also from among yourselves, men will rise up speaking perverse things to draw away disciples after themselves. Oh, really, Paul? In these verses, we see how Paul goes into more details on the protective duties of those overseeing God's people. Paul said in verse 29, after my departure, savage wolves, notice he calls them that, will come in, notice, among them. I believe that Satan, even though there's a guy in 1963 who is said to have coined this phrase, but I think this phrase really got coined by Satan himself. I believe he was the first one to say, if you can't beat them, join them. Satan knew that he could never defeat God's church from the outside. Because Matthew 16 and verse 18 says, the gates of hell shall not prevail against the church. So he decided, okay, if I can't beat them, I might as well join them. He decided to sow tares among the wheat, like Matthew 13, verses 24 to 30 teaches. Now, tares are weeds that looks just like wheat. So Satan secretly plant his people into the church, and they look, act, and talk like real believers, but they are sent just to masquerade as Christians and to give Christians a bad name. That's what Satan does. He plants them in churches all around. Secretly plants. He says, okay, let's study them. Christians like to smile a lot. So and they like to say hallelujah and praise the Lord and amen a lot. Okay. Hallelujah. Praise the Lord. Amen. Hallelujah. And they come in and there are tares among the wheat. And this is what they do. And they masquerade. And then they go out and live whatever kind of way out there. And they say, I'm a Christian. And all they are tares among the wheat, masquerading, putting on a mask that they are a believer. Satan has ministers. Did you know that? 2 Corinthians 11, verses 13 through 15 says, for Satan can transform himself into an angel of light. Therefore, it is no great thing if his ministers also transform themselves into ministers of righteousness, whose end will be according to their works. If he has ministers, then Satan has a teaching. In 1 Timothy 4:1, it says, now the Spirit expressly says that in the latter times, some will depart from the faith, giving heed to deceiving spirits, and here it is, and doctrines or teachings of demons. What does their teaching look like? Or how can we recognize it? Well, let me just start off with this. This is not on the screen. 1 Timothy 6:10 says, for the love of money is the root of all kind of evil, for which some have strayed concerning the faith, and in their greediness pierced themselves through with many sorrows. Now, five verses before this, in 1 Timothy 6:5, it says, useless wranglings of men of corrupt mind, destitute of the truth, who suppose that godliness is a means of gain, from such withdraw yourself. Or using godliness as a way of making money for themselves. Peter backs this up. Peter says in 2 Peter 2 in verses 1 to 3, he says, but there were also false prophets among the people. Even there will be false teachers among you who will secretly bring in destructive heresies or teachings, even denying the Lord who bought them, and bring on themselves swift destruction. And many will follow their destructive ways, because of whom the way of truth will be blasphemed. And by covetousness, which means greedy for gain, they will exploit you with deceptive words. For a long time, their judgment has not been idle, and their destruction does not slumber. A main characteristic of a false teacher sent by Satan into the church is this main characteristic. Instead of feeding the flock, they seek to fleece the flock. That's one main characteristic. They surround their teachings. Don't miss this. They surround their teachings. Time to wake up. They surround their teachings around one thing. Money. Money. They teach godliness is a means of gain or making money. They seek to exploit you for money. And I'm going to take some of y'all back. Some of y'all ain't going to have a clue what I'm talking about. But some of y'all, you're going to be, ooh, that took me back. They will exploit you. Say, give me my $100 line over here. Give me my $50. Give me my $20 over here. If you only got a dollar, you bring up the rear, you know. But I need my $100 line over here. They seek, instead of feeding the flock, they seek to fleece the flock. And they leave those churches with a bag, a grip full of money, and they go off to the next church to give them another $100 line, $50 line, $20 line. It's just a sad thing. Or so this, and let me get my little dittos ready. So this financial seed into this ministry and financially, and you will be blessed to get some holy water or some holy towel or some holy handkerchief that they prayed over. It's unfortunate. And you would think that people will see through it, but you remember what Peter said? Many will follow their destructive ways. And it says, and the way of God will be blasphemed. See, what I'm teaching here will be blasphemed by them because I'm calling them out. See, Paul told Timothy, from such people, withdraw yourself. So Paul told these Ephesian elders that these, he called them savage wolves, will come in from the outside in verse 29. But there is another group from within the church in verse 30 who will rise up speaking perverse things to do what? To draw away disciples after themselves. This took place because Paul would later write to Timothy, who became the pastor of the church of Ephesus. He told him in 1 Timothy 1:20 to beware of a man named Hymenaeus and Alexander, whom he delivered to Satan that they may learn not to blaspheme. Then in his second letter to Timothy, in 2 Timothy 2 and verse 17, Paul told Timothy to beware of Hymenaeus again. He's still fooling around Hymenaeus. And then he teamed up, buddied up with a guy named Philetus, because they were spreading a message, notice, in the church that was like a cancer. And why would they do such a thing? To draw away disciples after themselves. You will always have people trying to make a name for themselves, try to get people to follow them. I see this all the time. Coming in thinking they're impressing me with a bunch of titles and letters in front and behind their name. And I've been in ministry well over 3 decades, and I'm not impressed by any of that stuff. I'm not impressed by that stuff. But they think they're going to come in and impress me with what they're doing, And what they would try to do, watch this. They're trying to slither their way into some Saturday men's group or some small home study. And they're trying to slither in there in order to do what? Draw away disciples after themselves. You will always have people trying to make a name for themselves. And Paul warns Timothy, notice, he warns Timothy by naming names of men causing the trouble in the church. He said Hymenaeus and Alexander. And then he said Hymenaeus teamed up with somebody else named Philetus. He named names. Today, people will say, Paul, you judging them. You judging Paul. You judge, and Paul will say, yes, I am. Because as a pastor, I am not only to feed you, but I'm to protect you and warn you from people who will seek to harm you spiritually. He says, this is why I'm doing this, because I'm being a good pastor. And I'm not going to sugarcoat it for you or for anybody else. I'm going to name the names. I'm going to say, beware of him and him and him over there. This is what Paul did. But today, because we so worldly minded, oh, Paul, you judge. Paul, you legalistic. Paul, you like a Pharisee. You like one of the religious leaders. Jesus rebuked. Jesus is love. Won't you just love Hymenaeus and love Alexander? Yeah, that message is spreading like a cancer, and the whole church would be full of cancer, but you need to love on them and just love them a little bit more. And if you love them, Paul, maybe they'll straighten up. It's the lack of love that's the kind of mess that goes on today. Christians with that mess. That kind of gushy, 60s kind of love. That's not biblical love. And you stop bringing that mess in the church. That's not biblical love. Paul named names. He said, these men are going to hurt you spiritually. And just like a person with cancer, you got a cancer in part. We got to cut that thing right out. And that's what he said. He said, I delivered them to Satan that they may learn not to blaspheme. I need to cut that cancer right out before it just poisoned the whole church. Paul said, I'm being a good pastor. Today's people will say, Paul, you unloving. I don't know why you doing that. Can we all get along? Can we just love each other? All we need is love. Mess. That's why the church's mess is in now. Because people are afraid today. They're afraid. They're afraid to speak out. They're afraid because, people may just freak out if you say something. Hey, and let me tell you something. I got to answer to God. I'm going to give an account not only how I pastored the church, but in what spirit I pastored it in. Did I do it in the spirit of fear? Did I do it in the spirit of the power of the Holy Spirit? That's what I'm going to give an account for. And I'm here to let you know I'm not going to shrink back. I'm not going to cower. I'm not going, I won't say that because somebody might be offended. The Bible said one of the characteristics of the last days that many will be offended.
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7: Yesterday's prophecies for today's world.
8: When anyone, anywhere responds to this knowledge by having a desire to know this God, God will move heaven and earth to get the message to you.
7: And now, the continuation of Hal Lindsey's Bible study, the Book of Revelation.
8: Blessed be Abraham, whose God is the owner of heaven and earth. Well, God did that to remind Abraham that God was the one who gave him the victory and that he was the possessor of heaven and earth. And so when the kings of Sodom and Gomorrah offered to give him tithes, or not tithes, but give him vast treasures that had been retaken, that had come from those cities, he said, I will not even take a shoelace from you, lest you say that I have made Abraham great. For I have lifted up my hand to the Most High God, the possessor of heaven and earth. And so that was our first acquaintance with this place that became known as Jerusalem. And then 1,000 years after that, one of the descendants of Abraham, named David, King David, captured that city, which was under the Jebusites at that time, and he established the capital of Israel there. And God had told David that was the place where he wanted him to build a temple to him. And so David conquered it. He set aside great treasures to build the temple. And because David was such a man of war, he said, your son, who is will be a man of peace, Solomon, will build it for me. Well, then a great temple was built there. And yet, Jerusalem means actually the city of peace. And yet it has not known very little peace. And we see how it's changed hands over and over again. How that the Assyrians tried to take it when they destroyed the northern kingdom of Israel. And God

Muslims took it over. And the Muslims, wanting to have a place that would be a reason for being greater than Christianity or Judaism, concocted this myth that Muhammad had come there on his winged horse, and there he had ascended to heaven. Well, there's no record of anything like that. That was a myth. But Muslims will die for a myth quicker than they'll die for the truth. And so from 635 AD, they have basically held that, except for a few times during period of 1100 to 1300 AD, the Muslims took it back, and crusaders would take it, the Muslims get it back. Finally, in 1300s AD, they took it back, and they kept it until the city was liberated in World War I by General Allenby. And then the state of Israel was miraculously born in 1948, and yet they did not get Jerusalem back. And then in 1967, the Six-Day War, June 7th, took place. The Six-Day War happened, and one of the great miracles in military history took place. The Israelis beat the combined force elaborately equipped by Russians and the Soviet Union. They beat all of the armies that came against them, and for the first time since Nebuchadnezzar, they took sovereign control of Jerusalem. That was a miracle. And since that time, the Israelites have failed to recognize that God gave them that with a miracle, and they were never to give it back to anyone. But they have caved in to political correctness and the pressure of the nations around the world. They've even talked about giving Jerusalem back. And all of that is the background for what we're about to read here in Revelation chapter 11, verse 1. Then there was given me a measuring rod like a staff, and someone said, "Get up and measure the temple of God and the altar of those who worship in it. But leave out the court which is outside the temple and do not measure it, for it has been given to the nations," literally the Gentiles, "and they will tread underfoot the holy city for 42 months. You know, I've made many, many trips to Israel. I've led 87 tours there, but I've also been there at other times on my own. And these two verses, in my many, many studies done on the book of Revelation, I always wondered, why does he throw that in? What's he talking about, a measuring rod? Who cares? That's, you know, I'm always having these conversations with God. and I was telling the Lord, I just don't understand why you had to throw that in. What's the point? And then I was in Israel doing a bunch of photographs for a book that I was going to write called A Prophetical Walk Through the Holy Land. And while I was up on the Temple Mount, looking at the Dome of the Rock, the famous thing with the golden dome and so forth, I was standing there and I was reading the Bible. And by the way, I've been arrested 3 times by the Muslims there for having a Bible up there. But they didn't get me this time. I was reading the Bible, and I just happened to open to this, to these verses. And I had just been briefed on Dr. Asher Kaufman's findings. He's a great archaeologist in Israel. Archaeological work that he did about where the temple actually had stood.

0: And he had clearly convinced me that the temple was not where the Dome of the Rock is, but was north of it. And he had made it clear that the key to finding exactly where the temple had been built was the Eastern Gate. And of course, there are many photographs of the Eastern Gate. It's that it's a gate that's closed. It's a double arch on the east side of the wall of Jerusalem by the Temple Mount, and it's closed. Well, there's a reason for that too. God predicted that. So I was reading these verses about measuring, and I just heard about the Dome of the Rock not being the right place. And all of a sudden, it was like electricity went through me. The hair on my arm stood up. I don't know what was going on in my head, but I mean, I was like, I'd grabbed hold of a high current volt. Because all of a sudden, the Holy Spirit said, now let me show you what this means. Then there was given me a measuring rod like a staff, and someone said, get up and measure the temple of God and the altar and those who worship in it. Then verse 2 is important, extremely important. Leave out the court, which is outside the temple. Now, if you study the structure of the temple, the two that had existed there before, Solomon's temple, and then the one that was rebuilt by those who returned from bondage in Babylon and Persia, the temple has what is called an inner court wall. And there is, in this inner court, only priests can go. And in the inner court, they had the altar of sacrifice on the outside, the great golden laver to wash the priest to wash in. Then they had the temple itself. And then there was another wall within this compound. The men could go to a certain point, but there was another wall that was called the court of the women. And all of this was enclosed in a kind of a wall that was called the inner temple walls. Then there was another great wall outside of that was called the court of the Gentiles. And so it says that court had been given to the Gentiles. Don't measure it. And this is what so electrified me. I thought for a minute, now wait a minute. How wide was the inner court wall? So I walked over and I found the east-west center line of the line from the eastern gate that went right through a little cupola that's called the Dome of the Spirits and the Dome of the Tablets. It's in the northwest corner of the Muslim compound. It's called the Temple Compound by the Muslims. Underneath that cupola is a big flat rock that was one of the only two places on that mountain that no man had ever hewn out or smoothed out or anything else. There are two places. There's one rock underneath the Dome of the Rock, and the other rock that had never been hewn or touched by man was under this little cupola that was in the northwest corner. And that, by Dr. Kaufman said, that had to be the place where the Ark of the Covenant was put in the Holy of Holies. Because it was right on the center line, east-west, from the Eastern Gate. And so I had already been over to the Eastern Gate, and I'm one of the few people that ever got to look under the present Eastern Gate that's there now. See, that wall was built by Suleiman the Magnificent. They were pretty gaudy with their names. Suleiman the Magnificent rebuilt those walls that are there now on top exactly of the walls that existed before. And each gate that is there is built on the top of the gates that were there back in all of history. So the day before this event, I had already been over, and I was able to get a Palestinian guard to let me pull some rocks and things back and look down under the base of the present Eastern Gate, and I saw the top of the gate that had been there in Jesus' time. So I knew that this gate was precisely where the old Eastern Gate was. Now, you may be a little bored here, so follow me, okay? I'm going somewhere with this. So I took a sight east-west from the Eastern Gate through that cupola with the rock where it's believed the Ark of the Covenant stood in the Holy of Holies. Getting that dimension from the center line, I measured off how far from the center line the inner court wall would stand. And when I measured it off, I found building the inner court wall, you would still have 26 meters from there to any point of the Dome of the Rock. Now, does that begin to turn on some lights? God said, don't measure. He said, measure the inner court. Don't measure the outer court. Why? It's given the Gentiles. What stands in the court of the Gentiles right now? The Dome of the Rock. And what hit me there right then, I said, thank you, Lord. You always have a reason for what you write. Because then I realized that the Israelites can rebuild their temple with the inner court walls, and there will still be 26 meters before the nearest point of one of the most important Gentile holy places on the Temple Mount. So they both can stand together. You see, if the Israelites had to destroy the Dome of the Rock in order to rebuild their temple, which prophecy says has to be done, it will be rebuilt. If they were to tear that down, we'd have World War III immediately. 1.3 billion Muslims would declare jihad right away. So then I realized the outer court wall wasn't measured by the angels because it's given to the Gentiles and they will tread it down for 42 months. In terms of years, how many years? 3.5 years, isn't it? Okay. Now that will happen. It says it will be tread underfoot by the Gentiles for 42 months. That is the last half of the tribulation. And why will they tread it down for that time? Because at the exact middle of the tribulation, what's going to happen? The Antichrist is going into the Holy of Holies in the Jewish temple and declaring himself to be God. So it will be tread down for 42 months. Now, let me fill you in on a few other interesting details. It was during that time that I ran into one of the most interesting Israelis that I will ever meet. His name is Gershom Solomon. And I knew of him, so I sought him out. Gershom Solomon started what is called the Temple Institute. He was a soldier during the Six-Day War. He will tell you that he saw miracle after miracle. And I'm not talking about daydreams or just coincidences. He saw miracles happen on the battlefield that gave them victory that had to be from God. And after the war was over, he was pondering this. And he told me that God spoke to him and said, you are to prepare to rebuild the temple in this generation. And he has been doing that ever since the Six-Day War finished. He has spearheaded the rebuilding of the intricate furniture that God described to Moses that has to be built exactly according to the pattern God gave Moses. And let me tell you something. No artisan, jeweler, or whatever could do this without God inspiring them. He has now built all of the furniture that goes into the temple when it's built, all except the Ark of the Covenant. He says, we're not going to build that because we know God has it hidden and he's going to show it to us. But he has built the golden candelabra, which is amazing. I mean, it's a gigantic thing made of solid gold, and it had to be built of one piece of gold. It couldn't be soldered together or anything else. They had to start with one piece of gold. They had to hammer it out in such a way that the arms of the candelabra all came up, and it was never separated from the original piece of gold. It's something awesome to look at, isn't it, Mike? Boy, I tell you, it gives me goosebumps every time I see it. But anyway, he has done this. And every year, he upsets all the Israelis and the Palestinians and the Muslims and everything else because he leads a parade of people out there with the cornerstone to lay the temple. And he didn't care. He gets thrown in jail or whatever, you know. And they say, don't you know you're going to start World War III? He said, I don't care. He goes out there with it. He says, one of these days, I'm going to lay that cornerstone. But I'll tell you, Jesus said, when you see, this is Matthew 24, verse 15. He's talking about this period of time. He said, when you see the abomination that causes desolation, stand in the holy place. And then he says, let the reader understand. He said, then do not even come down into your house to get your coat. If you're in field, don't return to get your clothes. But flee to the mountains. For then there will be a tribulation such as has not been from the beginning of the world until then, nor ever shall be again. And unless those days were cut short, no one would be left alive. But for the sake of the elect, and I'm sure Gershom Solomon will be one of those. And the Apostle Paul in 2 Thessalonians chapter 2 said there would be two historic signs that would show that Christ was about to come back to the earth. One of those signs would be the man of lawlessness shall take his seat in the temple of God and declare himself to be God. See, that's the abomination that causes desolation. So, it's interesting that God is so precise in his prophecies, isn't he? Isn't. And I'll just add another little personal experience after. You can imagine how interested the Sharif, Muslim Sharif in charge of the Temple Mount, the Muslim Temple Mount was when I was over there measuring. He thought I was measuring it up to set a bomb off or something. I've gotten real well, or at least I was really well acquainted with them. I was always getting put in jail, and my buddies in the Israeli army would have to get me out. But after that, after this episode, I went over. I was checking Dr. Kaufman's layout of what he had found. He had found a cistern that was underneath where this temple had been, and that was a cistern with water for the sacrifices. And it was right there underneath. And I went over to check out where the northwest corner of the temple wall would have been, the inner court wall. And he said, go over there and you will find it. So I went over there, measured it out, and I found it's not on the present Muslim temple platform. It was off that platform. You had to go over, about 30 meters from the steps at the northwest corner of that platform. I walked over there, and sure enough, there it was in plain view, this worn cornerstone. And so I was sitting there and reading the Bible and praising God out loud. And I drew almost absentmindedly drew a crowd of Christian pilgrims over there. And so they asked me, you know, why was I so excited? And I started telling them about that. Of course, the sheriff was and the Muslim guards were listening, and they were very upset. The next day I went out there, and they had covered it with about 6 feet of dirt and put a rose garden on top of it. But I got photographs of it before they did that and exactly had it photographed where it is. Is this interesting? Boy, it is to me. Because I'm telling you, everything, in minute details, God is setting things up for Christ to come back. And before all of this stuff happens, we got to go up with Christ. We're going to be snatched up to meet him in the air, translated from mortal to immortal before any of this takes place. But everything is prepared for it to take place, so I know he must be coming soon. Let's pray. Father, thank you in Jesus' name that we live in such exciting times. I pray that every person who has any doubt about knowing whether Jesus Christ is in his or her life, that person right now will realize that no one can be good enough for God to accept. And that's why Jesus came into this world, became a man, lived the perfect life in our place, in Jesus' name. Amen. If you have the guts to be a real revolutionary, come forward right now and accept Jesus Christ as your real revolutionary, and he'll make a revolutionary that will change lives.
1: Thank you so much for standing with me as a watchman on the wall. I pray daily that he will reward your faithfulness and protect and prosper you in these difficult times. Thank you again for being a vital part of my team.
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0: highlighting the ancient myth that the sun revolves around the earth. Ah, it's not what that passage says. You see, today, the leading astronomers, they believe that the sun, along with the entire solar system, actually does move through space at an incredible speed of 600,000 miles per hour in such a gigantic orbit that it would require millions and millions of years to complete its course. Can you imagine the thrust that got that moving? That got that going, that started the solar system moving? It's believed that our galaxy is moving with respect to other galaxies. In other words, the sun's circuit is from one end of the heavens to the other, as the Bible indicates. You see, God has ordered the heavens, as vast as they are, as inconceivable as human beings can understand them, but He also is able to organize and systematize the most minute elements as well. You got the bigness of the heavens, but you have the smallness, the minuteness of DNA. We research into the structure and working of genes, the human genes, the genome, or the DNA. It tells of God's attention to the smallest detail. At the moment of conception, a fertilized human egg is about the size of a pinhead, yet it contains information equivalent to about 6 billion chemical letters. This amounts to enough information to fill 1,000 books, 500 pages thick, with print so small you would need a microscope to read it. If all the chemical letters in the human body were printed in books, it is estimated they would fill the Grand Canyon 50 times. This huge amount of information is stored in our body cells in the DNA molecules so small that the most powerful microscope can only view them. God deals with even the minute. And so God is able to track and name the billions of galaxies, the countless stars in the cosmos, as well as encoding the billions of bytes of information in your DNA. Amazing. Because he's able. Do you think anything is too difficult for the Lord? You see, when we put it in that perspective, well, no, it isn't. You know, mentally, but you see, we incorporate that spiritually as we are to do, as Paul is encouraging the Corinthians to do. You see, God makes no mistakes. He finishes everything that he starts. There's no unfinished landscapes. So all of a sudden, you see the beautiful Waikiki, and then you pan out to the Waianae Coast, and oh, it's unfinished. God forgot to finish this. No, he's finished it. He's done that. There's no unfinished people. He will finish the work he began in you, in me. You see, with God, there's no degree of difficulty. There's no such thing as oops in your life. I read 10 worst things you can hear at a tattoo parlor. Number 10, eagle? I thought you said beagle. 8, there are 2 O's in Bob, right? 5, gosh, I hate it when I get the hiccups. Number 3, I bet you can't tell I've never done this before. And number 1, the worst thing to hear at the tattoo parlor is oops. You see, you're not going to hear that with God. That's not in his vocabulary, oops. He does everything right, and he is able. One of the things you see with David, that man of faith, a man after God's own heart, because even when he failed, he came back and trusted the Lord. Even when you fail and come back and trust in the Lord, you're right on. You're the David kind of person that God's like, a man, a woman after God's own heart. You see, the situation in 1 Samuel 30, verse 6, it says, whoever...
1: (clears throat)
0: That's over. Don't give me any more cough drops. I have tons and tons of cough drops after Wednesday. You know, people kept giving them to me. No, I'm over this. But it says, moreover, David was greatly distressed because the people spoke of stoning him, for all the people were embittered, each one because of his sons and his daughters, but David strengthened himself in the Lord his God. The situation, David made base camp Ziklag. He was on the run from Saul, and apparently the Philistines, Achish, gave him Ziklag as a home base. But little did the Philistines know that David was going and making a raid on some of the pagan territories and even on the cities of that the Philistines had under their control. And so as David had come back to home base, the Amalekites had made a raid on his camp in Ziklag, burned the whole city, taken the wives and the kids. They were all gone. They weren't left. Now, they didn't kill anybody, the Bible says. You can see it there in 1 Samuel chapter 30. If you read the first six verses, you get that. But interesting, David encouraged himself in the Lord at that time. He had faith. You see, David discovered that in the worst times, the worst situations and circumstances, God is able. He'd come to that place. But they wanted to kill him, their leader, because the families, and they didn't know if they'd killed, the Amalekites had killed the family members and all. But David encouraged himself in the Lord. You see, we need to, in the worst times, encourage ourselves in the Lord, that God is able, as David did. I think of also mistakes that we can make, or maybe a lack of faith, that can turn things, that God can turn those things around and use those things in our life, not only for God's glory, but for our benefit. I think of Joshua, the one that led the children of Israel into the promised land, to take the promised land. Well, he made some mistakes, and probably the biggest one was with the Gibeonites. But they'd come in, they'd taken Jericho, they'd taken Ai, some real stumbling parts in Ai. But then the Gibeonites came. They had heard, they were next on the hit list. They were supposed to cleanse the land of them. But they came and they were very deceitful. And they came with this moldy bread. They came with their shoes that were all tattered and patched, and their clothes all tattered and patched, and their wineskins that were kind of broken and patched again. And they came and they looked like they'd come from a long place. And that's what Joshua said, where'd you come from? Oh, we came from a distant land, and we heard of how powerful your God is, and we want to make a covenant with you, if you'd make a covenant. Joshua, because of carelessness and prayerlessness, he made a covenant, and he shouldn't have. You see, sometimes we can be careless and we can be prayerless, and we can make decisions that later we regret. And we think, how are we going to get out of this? How is God going to work through this? Well, God does. He's got plans. He's got things that he can do that we don't even understand. And so as Joshua made that covenant and then discovered that they had betrayed Joshua, they were right next door. Why have you betrayed us? He said, we know that you are going to wipe us out too. So we had to do something. So Joshua couldn't break that covenant, couldn't break his word. So Joshua had to protect the Gibeonites against the enemies of the Gibeonites. They had to go to war for the Gibeonites. And so afterwards, Joshua said, well, okay, we're going to keep that covenant. But what does he do? You find it there in the scripture where he makes them drawers of water and those that would kindle the fires of the altars, and drawers of water, the cleansing of the priest and the sacrifices. So he used them. He used them in a very practical way. A very practical way. His carelessness and his prayerlessness, God turned it around. They brought the wood for the fires. They didn't bring the fires, but they brought the wood for the fires of the altar and the water for the cleansing rituals. You see, we have Gibeons in our lives. They come and they lead us in a way that is not maybe the way that the Lord would lead us. We love the Lord. Oh, we're right on with the Lord. I mean, we're right on, but we're not sensitive enough to recognize that, you know, this path isn't God's path. I've taken that on my own. Well, what happens when you do that? What can God do? Well, he does what he did with the Gibeonites here for Joshua and the people of Israel. You see, for us, that Gibeonites in our life, God used that to kindle the fires of prayer. Oh, we're not going to be prayerless again. I'm learning my lesson from that Gibeonite thing, man. That really put me in the dust there. I'm going to pray whenever I go into something. I'm going to go in eyes open, but my eyes are not just going to be on the surroundings. They're going to be in heaven, and I'm going to pray. And notice also the fires of prayer, but also the washings in our life, the washings of self-deception and self-trust. I can't trust in myself and what I'm seeing and what I'm feeling. I've got to trust in the Lord. So God does that. You see, you have to ask yourself, have you come to the end of yourself and then come to the beginning of God? Well, God is able. Have you got into such a situation of desperation where it's no way out? And then you find that God is able at that time. What about exhausting all resources and all the schemes that you can think of to fix the mess that you created? Well, you realize God is able. Yeah, I made the mess, but God is able. He's going to have to work in and through that. You see, I think for most of us, God is just there waiting. He's so patient. He's just been waiting for us to come to the end of ourselves that we might come to the beginning of God. And usually that's what it takes, the end of ourself to come to the beginning of God, where you give up and you give in to the Lord, where you're letting go, you know, holding on, and then letting God support. You see, willing to turn it all over to him because he is able. You see, there are just two paths. God makes it simple, just two paths to walk. God's way, where we can find rest, we can find peace, where we come to realize that God is able, whatever situation, there's rest, there's peace when we know God is able, or our way, our path, stubbornness, beating our heads against the wall. We keep doing it. Now we're bruised and we're bloody. No peace, no rest. But you see, it always comes down to a choice. Comes down to a choice. Who am I going to trust? Who am I going to depend upon? The Bible tells us many are called, few are chosen. You see, those that don't know the Lord. You know, many called, few are chosen. Are you chosen? Well, if you are chosen, then God is able. But if you aren't chosen, then in one sense, there's two choosings. God's sovereignty and man's free will. It's like a door to heaven. Come unto me, all who you who will, and you who labor, I will give you rest. Oh, okay, I'll choose you, Lord. I go through the door. You get into heaven, you look on the other side, you've been chosen from the foundation of time. God chooses you and you choose him. You see, so what's the choice? Are you in the Lord? Jeremiah tells us in chapter 6, verse 16, thus says the Lord, stand by the ways and see and ask for the ancient paths where the good way is and walk in it, and you shall find rest for your souls. Ah, that's the way of the Lord. But notice the end of that. But they said, we will not walk in it. You see, there's your choice. He doesn't force you, but he draws you by his love, by all that he is. He created you. He knows you. He made you. He wants you to serve him and come to him, have your sins forgiven, a home in heaven. It's like what Jesus said in Matthew 11, take my yoke upon you and learn from me, for I am gentle and humble in heart, and you shall find rest for your souls, for my yoke is easy and my burden is light. There he is. God is able. You see, two choices. Jeremiah, I'm not gonna choose the Lord. Or the Lord, come unto him. You see, for the man David, he discovered God is able. Went through a lot of trials, but God is able. God is able. Joshua, in spite of all his mistakes and all his foibles, his messing up, he found that God is able. There's another man who discovered that God is able, yet in very difficult circumstances. His name was Horatio Spafford. He was a successful lawyer in Chicago who had invested heavily in real estate along the shores of Lake Michigan. Horatio was a prosperous man and devoted husband and father and a devout Christian. But in 1870, a series of events began to go against him. Horatio and Anna's only son, Horatio Jr., died of scarlet fever at the tender age of 4. The following year, while still mourning the loss of their son, every single one of Horatio's inventions or investments were lost in the Great Chicago Fire. A few years later, aware of the toll these events had taken on his wife and 4 daughters, Horatio decided to take the family on a holiday to England, where they would accompany his friend, the famous evangelist D.L. Moody, on his next crusade. Shortly before they were to set sail, a last-minute business development threatened to derail the trip. Horatio persuaded his wife to go ahead, saying he would follow shortly. In November 1873, Anna and the girls boarded the French ship Velle du Havre. 4 days into their transatlantic journey, Horatio received the devastating news that the Velle du Havre had collided with the Loch Earn, an iron-hulled vessel, and the Velle du Havre sank in 12 minutes, taking with her the lives of 226 of her passengers. It was the worst disaster in naval history at the time. Several days later, when the survivors had reached Cardiff, Wales, Spafford received a brief 6-word telegram from his wife. Saved alone, what shall I do? Well, Spafford was a man of God, and he immediately left for to join his wife. And after after that message came to him, the word struck Horatio like a thunderbolt. He sank into a deep sorrow. He left for England immediately to comfort his grieving wife as Horatio sailed over the same stretch of ocean that took his children to the watery grave only days earlier. A strange awe gripped his soul, a sense of wonder and majesty of the greatness of God. His sovereignty overwhelmed Horatio. Words began to flood his mind. He grabbed paper and pen and wrote down what later would become a source of strength, comfort, and peace to others. When Horatio reached London, D.L. Moody came down to give great help, to give what help he could. He found his friend surprisingly strong in faith and able to say through tears, "It is well. The will of God is done." Anna was utterly devastated, but she testified that in her grief and despair, she had been conscious of a soft voice speaking to her. "You were saved for a purpose." She remembered something a friend had once said. "It's easy to be grateful and good when you have so much, but take care that you are not a fair-weather friend to God." 4 years later, Horatio Spafford dipped his pen into the ink of his tears and composed the famous hymn dedicated to the memory of his four daughters, "It Is Well." The words God spoke to his heart aboard the ship just days after the tragedy. The words are, "When peace like a river attendeth my way, when sorrow like sea billows roll, whatever my lot, thou hast taught me to say, it is well with my soul. Though Satan should buffet, though trials should come, let this blessed assurance control that Christ has regarded my helpless estate and hath shed his own blood for my soul. My sin, the bliss of the glorious thought, my sin, not in part, but in whole, is nailed to the cross. I bear it no more. Praise the Lord, O my soul. O Lord, haste the day when my faith shall be sight, the clouds be rolled back as a scroll. The trump shall resound, and the Lord shall descend. Even so, it is well with my soul." For Horatio Spafford, it was through tragedy and tears that the realization of God is able. How about you? Is God able in your life? When you think of some of the tragedies that people have gone through and they've done incredible things that encourage us, this was back in 1700s. And yet, what an encouragement for our faith. I don't know, maybe you've lost loved ones and have been in a real sorrowful condition. But let me say this, God is able. He's able. That's what we hold on to. We don't hold on to our emotions. We don't hold on to feeling sorry for ourselves. We don't hold on to anything but God. We don't want to be careless and prayerless, but we want to look up and always give God glory for whatever he's doing in our life. If you're not a Christian, hey, come to Christ. He cleanses all sin, no matter what you've done. You think, well, I'm the worst of the worst in this room. I doubt it. I don't know it. You don't know it. You're not the worst of the worst in the Bible. Read the Bible. There's some pretty radical people in the Bible that God forgave. So I would pray this morning, if you're not a believer, I would encourage you, choose Jesus Christ. Let's stand. Let's pray. Father, I do thank you, Lord, for your word. And Lord, we have to realize there are some that have gone through some really, really heavy times. Deep waters with you. And yet, Lord, you have been their support. You have been their comfort. You have been their help. And Lord, I don't make light of any trial, any difficulty that those that are here this morning are going through. Oh, no, no way. Never, ever make light of that. That's hurting. And even if it doesn't seem so horrendous, yet if to them it is horrendous, then, Lord, to you it's horrendous. And you want them to take their eyes off of the circumstances, off of themselves, and onto you, that you are able. So I pray that we would all do that this morning. For those that have never trusted Jesus Christ as Lord and Savior, the worst of the worst, all those sins that have ever been committed by the billions and billions of people, the trillions and trillions of sins, Jesus Christ took to the cross. And his blood cleanses from all unrighteousness. We thank you for that. So we can't even measure our sin compared to your grace and your sacrifice on the cross. So if you'd like to come to Christ for forgiveness of sin, it's really a prayer away. It's opening your heart. And you could do that as I pray. Just acknowledge the prayer, or maybe you can even say the prayer along with me or under your breath or however, but it's acknowledging Jesus Christ died on the cross for your sins. He was buried. He rose again on the third day. And he wants to come into your life, change you from the inside out, and forgive you your sins. So if you'd like that, you want to choose Jesus this morning, I want you to pray this prayer after me. Say, "Dear Lord Jesus, I thank you for dying on the cross for my sins. I'm so sorry of all the wrongs, all the sins that I've committed against you, Lord, against others, against myself. And I am truly sorry of that. I want to turn from sin and I want to turn to you for forgiveness. So I thank you for shedding your blood that I could be forgiven. And so I ask you, Lord, to come into my life, to be my Lord, my Savior, my God, and be my friend. And I pray that you fill me this day with your Holy Spirit, that you would give me a love for your word, a love for you, and a love for your people. And Lord, I pray that you give me a love to tell others about Jesus Christ and what you've done in my life and what you're doing in my life. In Jesus' name I pray. Amen."

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2: 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But there's got to be some folks to stand up and say, I'm coming out. I'm saved. 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I'm filled with the Holy Ghost. I'm fire baptized with the evidence of speaking in other tongues. It's time for me to come out. It's time for me to come out. It's time for me to come out because I need power. I'm telling you, it's time to come out, man. It's time to come out.
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2: When you talk about the gospel of the kingdom, the gospel of the Holy Spirit, I'm going to go through a few of these. Number one is the term receive, the concept of receive. We got to receive, receive. And I'll spend most of the time here, and I'm going to move through some of the other ones. But this one's a big deal. Receive the Holy Spirit after Jesus was raised from the dead. Let's go to John chapter 20, verse 19. This is after Resurrection Sunday. I asked the question, where do we go after the resurrection? Well, this is it. John chapter 20, verse 19. Then the same day at evening, being the first day of the week, I'll blow by that quickly. A lot happened significantly on the first day of the week. Jesus was raised on the first day of the week. He appears to his disciples here on the first day of the week for them to receive the Holy Spirit. Pentecost happened on the first day of the week. Today is the first day of the week. This is why we worship on Sunday. This is why as Christians, as Christ followers, we worship on Sunday. So being the first day of the week, when the doors were shut, where the disciples were assembled, this is kind of a private setting, similar to where we are right now. In other words, the unbelievers and the world, the scoffers weren't there. This is the disciples of Christ being assembled. They were assembled for fears of the Jews. Jesus came and stood in the midst and said to them, peace be with you. Verse 20, when he had said this, he showed them his hands and his side, as if to just remind them the price has been paid. The curse has been broken. The enemy has been defeated. He showed them his hands and his sides where the holes were. Then the disciples were glad when they saw the Lord. Verse 21, so Jesus said to them again, peace to you. As the Father has sent me, I also send you. You have an assignment. And verse 22, and when he had said this, he breathed on them and said to them, receive the Holy Spirit. Amen. Are you tracking with me? He's freshly raised from the grave, all authority, all power, victorious. And he appears to his disciples and says, here's the assignment. Just as the Father sent me, I'm now sending you. I'm sending you just as the Father sent me. And when he had said this, he breathed on his disciples and said to them, receive the Holy Spirit. I'm not going to force him on you. I'm not going to make you receive him. He's not going to wrestle you down and drag you to the altar. You have to receive the Holy Spirit. You got to receive the Holy Spirit. Are you with me? So very important, you know. Listen, Jonathan, you can stand up. What? Listen to this. Let's just say this is, we just talked about how good gifts come from God, right? All the good gifts come from God. Jonathan, I got something.

When you have to stand in front of the Goliaths in your life, Jonathan, everything you need is here. Receive the Holy Ghost. Amen. Now he's got it. Now he's got it. That's just a simple way of how we interact. All the time, God has gifts for us, and we just don't receive it. Now, did God do his part? You better believe it. But the problem is nothing changed until Jonathan received what it is that God was given to him. We must receive the Holy Spirit. Are you with me? So he breathed on them and told them the breath of God. He breathed on them and told them to receive the Holy Ghost, man. God breathed into Adam's nostrils in Genesis 2:7 and so, and breathed into his nostrils the breath of life, man. The resurrection power was even working in the Old Testament, man. You read Ezekiel 37 when it says that the Spirit of the Lord took Ezekiel and sat him down in the midst of a valley full of dry bones. And they were very dry. And the Lord asked him, son of man, can these bones live again? Lord, only you know. Only you know, Lord. But watch this. Verse 5. Do we have 37:5? Yeah, it's right there. Verse 5. Thus says the Lord God to these bones. Surely I will cause what? Breath to enter you, and you shall what? Live. I will put sinews on you and bring flesh upon you. He's talking to the dead, dry bones. And God is having a conversation with a pile of dead bones. He's talking to them, but we know that God calls those things that be not as though they were, that God didn't see bones. He already saw an army. So God is speaking to the bones to say, listen, I'm going to cause breath to come into you, you bones. I'm going to cause sinews and flesh to come upon you, you bones, and you will live. You're going to live. Listen at this. I will put sinews on you and bring flesh on you. Verse 6. I will cover you with skin, and I will put breath in you, and you shall live. Listen at this phrase. Then you shall know that I am the Lord. So in other words, God says, you really want to... Remember we said my determined purpose is to know him and to know the power of his resurrection. I want to progressively know the wonders of his person. God says, well, you know what's going to help you know me? Is when these bones come alive that were dry and you see the flesh, you see the sinews, you see the breath. And when you see these bones come up, then you're going to know that I'm God. Then you're going to know that I'm God. I'm telling you, God's heart this morning for every one of us in here, there is a revelation of God that he wants to disclose to you, that you won't know him the way that he wants you to know him until you see the power of his resurrection in your life. And then you're going to know he's the Lord. He's the Lord. But that's got to be your determined purpose. You got to receive that. You got to want that. Somebody say amen. Amen. Verse 9, he said to me, prophesy to the breath, call to the breath, prophesy, son of man, say to the breath, thus says the Lord God, come from the four winds, oh, what? Breath, and do what? Breathe on these that they may. Verse 10, so I prophesied as he commanded me. I prophesied as he commanded me, and breath came into them, and they lived and stood upon their feet, an exceedingly great army. An exceedingly great army. And then you shall know that I am the Lord. That I may know, my predetermined purpose is that I may know him and the power of his resurrection. That's the power of his resurrection that Ezekiel experienced. I want to know that power more intimately and to know the wonders of his person. Can you say amen? John 14:16.
And I will ask the Father, Jesus says here, Jesus is speaking, and I will ask the Father.

0: Father, and he will, get this, give you. Remember the analogy with Jonathan? I tried to give it to him, but he didn't receive it. He will give you another comforter, counselor. He will give you a helper, intercessor, an advocate, a strengthener, and a standby. He will give him to you that he, not it, that he, your counselor, helper, intercessor, advocate, strengthener, standby, is a person. He's a he and not an it. He, I will give him that he may remain with you forever. Wherever you go, all the time, as long as you live, until you go to be with Jesus, your counselor, advocate, intercessor, helper, strengthener is with you. He will be with you. I will give him to you, but you must receive him. You must receive him. Are you with me? That he will remain with you forever. Verse 17, here it is. The spirit of truth in a world of lies and deception. You don't have to live a lie and be under the deception, because the advocate, counselor, comforter, strengthener, standby is also the spirit of truth, who will be with you forever. Will be with you forever. The spirit of truth, whom the world cannot receive, welcome into its heart, because it does not see him or know and recognize him. But you know and recognize him. Come on, remember Philippians 3:10, that I may know him. I want to know him. That's my determined purpose. What Jesus says, I'm going to send you another him, that you may know him and recognize him. But you know and recognize him, for he lives with you constantly and will be in you. Let me tell you something. All the help, wisdom, counsel, power, strength, anointing, victory you need is in you, in the person of the Holy Spirit. When you get filled and you know him and the power of his resurrection, what God has for us ain't floating out there somewhere. Jesus says he will be in you. But you must receive him. Are you hearing me? The first two times Jonathan didn't receive. I tried to give it to him. He didn't receive. Jesus says he'll be in you, but you must receive him. He breathed on him and says, receive the Holy Spirit. Can you say amen? See, this is where I say we run into what I call the adult comprehension problem. We run into what I call the adult comprehension problem when we simply know too much to receive. And we got an opinion and a theology about receiving. And it's the adult comprehension problem that we don't understand, as Jesus says, Matthew 18, that unless you come to me like a little child, unless you come to me like a child, Jesus says, you cannot enter the kingdom of God. I don't know a child that has ever turned down ice cream, pizza, or candy bars. I don't know a kid that ever showed up to the Christmas tree on Sunday morning to say no thank you. I've never seen a kid turn down a Christmas gift. Jesus said that's the kind of faith you have to have when it comes to the Holy Spirit. You got to say, God, I want it. I want all of it. Thank you. Thank you. Thank you, Lord. Thank you, Lord. I want it, with that kind of childlike faith. Why? When I talk about adult comprehension, the challenge of that, listen to me. You can have a finance degree and live under poverty. You can have a PhD in psychology and still be bound with the spirit of depression. Come on, there are some things in this spiritual world that a degree and a certification can help you. And we think we need another class. We think we need another certification. We need another degree. Satan does not recognize academics. He only recognizes the anointing. He only recognizes and responds to the anointing. It's the anointing, not academics, that destroys the yoke. We need power. We need power. You really think you can educate your way into the kingdom of God? No, that I may know the power of his resurrection. I need power. And Jesus says, you will receive it when the Holy Spirit comes upon you. When you receive the Holy Spirit, then you will receive all the power that you need. He will be with you and he will be in you. He will be in you. Are you tracking with me today? Hallelujah to Jesus. Praise the name of the Lord. Luke 11, 13. Come on. Luke 11, 13. Jesus says here, if you then, evil as you are, I mean, just in our human nature, if you then, evil as you are, know how to give good gifts to your own children, he says, if you know how to give good gifts that are to their advantage to your children. There's not a parent in here, at least a good parent, who's not helping and doing good things for your kids. Some of us will just about do anything for our children, and rightfully so, in a good way. But Jesus is saying here, as wicked and as evil as you are, listen to what he's saying. How much more will your heavenly Father give the Holy Spirit to those who ask and continue to ask him? You want to bless your kids and do good things for your kids and get them a good education and get them a scooter and get them an Xbox and get them a 360. You know what I mean? You want to get them all the stuff that they want because you want your kids to be happy and throw them a birthday party. Jesus says, with your evil, wicked self, how much more do you think your heavenly Father wants to bless you and give you good things and to give you the Holy Spirit? If you'll do good things for your kids, your heavenly Father wants to do so much more for you if you ask him. And if you continue to ask him and if you receive what it is he has to give. Somebody say amen. Amen. Praise the name of the Lord. Acts 8:14. Faith comes by hearing, man. We're building faith this morning. Acts 8:14. Now when the apostles who were at Jerusalem heard that Samaria had received the word of God, they had to receive it. They sent Peter and John to them, who, when they had come down, prayed for them. That they might do what? Receive the Holy Spirit. So get this. They had already received the word. But they came to pray for them to receive the Holy Spirit. Verse 16. For as yet the Holy Spirit had fallen upon none of them. The Holy Spirit had not yet fallen upon them. They received the word. They were good people. They were interested in the things of God. They were Christians already, but they had not yet received the Holy Spirit. So they prayed for them to receive the Holy Spirit, for as yet he had fallen upon none of them. They had only been baptized in water in the name of Jesus. In other words, that's a good start. Verse 17, then they laid hands on them and they received the Holy Spirit. Those people were saying, we want more. We need more. To those who ask and continually ask, you gotta be born again, number one, to receive the Holy Spirit. Number one, this is only for people who are born again. Only be born again. Number two, to receive the Holy Spirit, you must believe that the gift of the Holy Spirit is for you personally. You gotta say, that's for me. I'm born again, but then that's for me. That's for James Ward. That's for James Ward. That's for me. The third thing here is you must desire the gift of the Holy Spirit and not be ashamed of it. If you want it, you got to desire to say, I want that. I want it. And I'm not ashamed of it. I don't care what people say. I don't care what people think. I am not ashamed of being filled with the Holy Spirit. I need it. I want it. I love it. Come on, folks. We're living in an era where, man, I'm telling you, I don't mean no harm. Everybody is coming out. Everybody's coming out. With respect, the Muslims are coming out praying in the streets. And the transgenders are coming out and folks are disclosing their gender. I'm a man, but I think I'm a woman. I'm a woman. I think I'm a man. Whatever. Everybody's coming out now. Except the Christians. But there's got to be some folks to stand up and say, I'm coming out. I'm saved. I'm sanctified. I'm filled with the Holy Ghost. I'm fire baptized with the evidence of speaking in other tongues. It's time for me to come out. It's time for me to come out. It's time for me to come out because I need power. I'm telling him it's time to come out, man. It's time to come out. It's time to come out. That's why we're so proud of those that got baptized today. If you need to get baptized next week, I'm telling you it's time to come out. Time to come out. Saved, sanctified, filled with the Holy Ghost. Not the Holy Spirit only, the Holy Ghost. Fire baptized, speaking in other tongues. Unashamed, unashamed, unashamed. Because I receive the Holy Spirit and I'm not ashamed of the gift. Are you with me? Glory to God. Glory to God. Listen, number four, you have to ask for the gift of the Holy Spirit. Jesus, we just read in Luke 11, Jesus says that your Father will give good things to those who ask and continually ask him for it. You have to come to God in prayer and say, God, I want that. My determined purpose, Philippians 3:10, Paul says, this is my determined purpose that I may know him and the power of his resurrection. I'm asking you for the wonders of his person. I want to progressively and continually grow in the wonders of his person. I want to see more of you, God. I'm not satisfied. I must see more. I hunger and thirst for you as the deer pant for the brooks of water. So my soul is longing after you, Lord. I'm hungry and I'm thirsty for righteousness, Lord. Change me, Lord God. I want to know that. I desire. And I'm asking you for it. I'm asking you for it. Are you hearing me? Jesus said you gotta be like that persistent widow in Luke chapter 18. They say that this woman went to the judge saying, Judge, get me vengeance. These people have done me wrong. She went to the judge and says, get me vengeance from my adversaries. Come on, you remember me talking about intervention and supervention? She couldn't intervene. There was nothing she could do. She needed the judge to supervene on her behalf. And she went to the judge and said, you got to do something. You got to get me justice. And the judge said, God, get out of here. I don't have time for you, woman. And to say that woman wearied that judge, said, I'm going to keep. And the judge was going crazy and said, this woman is wearing me out. She's wearying me. Give her whatever she wants. And in that same passage, Jesus said, there's another parable that a guy needed some bread. Late at night, went to his friend and was knocking on the door. Friends, I'm asleep. My kids are in bed. Call me tomorrow. I can't call you tomorrow. Says the guy was knocking on his door. Give me some bread. To those who ask and continually ask, you got to have that kind of tenacity if you want to know the wonders of his person.
1: God has entrusted us with an end time mandate to build strong believers in a culture of deception and to prepare people for the Lord's soon return. And partners like you are helping us carry out that assignment. I really want you to know that when you support James Ward Ministries, you are not just a donor. You are a builder and co-laborer with us to advance God's kingdom around the world. Every seed you sow has eternal weight and significance. The Word of God says, write the vision and make it plain. And for us, this is that moment, a moment to look ahead, to align our hearts and join hands to strengthen the work and advance God's kingdom together. I'm asking you to join Sharon and me and some other world changers to celebrate what God has done and to boldly embrace what he is about to do.
0: The faithful God who keeps covenant and mercy for 1,000 generations with those who love him and keep his commandment. That's all it takes, is if you love God and if you obey his word, God will make covenant with you and your family for multiple generations. You don't have to be special. You don't have to have this last name or that last name. Doesn't matter if you have a record. Doesn't matter if you didn't know your dad. Doesn't matter if you were adopted or if you were abandoned. Doesn't matter if you grew up in a shelter or if you grew up in an orphanage. All irrelevant. You love God and you begin to call on the name of God and obey his word, and God will build a family for multiple generations through you.
2: 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It is July 27th through the 31st at Insight Church in Tinley Park, Illinois. It's going to be a powerful time of worship and biblical teaching. We are believing that God wants to pour out a spirit of revival, that there is an awakening and refreshing that we find when we come together in his presence. Listen, today is a day for all of us to be courageous, and that is the challenge that is yet before us, that we can be courageous people who are consecrated to God. I hope that you are making plans to join me there.

0: 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I'm Pastor Sharon Ward, and I am so pleased to welcome you to Point of Grace. In Hebrews 4:16, it reminds us, "Let us therefore come boldly to the throne of grace, that we may obtain mercy and find grace to help in time of need." 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And He has a purpose for you. So let's lean in and find strength, wisdom, and encouragement together right here at Point of Grace.
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4: 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Come alongside of people and encourage them in what they're doing. It's easy to become discouraged and feel like I can't be used by God. That's why we need the encouragers. They say for every discouraging word that you hear, you have to have 10 encouraging words to make up for it.

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1: One of the best gifts that I ever received was a blowgun that became the bane of the staff at Calvary Tucson. It was given to me all wrapped up, and it was kind of long. It was hard for me to guess what it was, and it had a big square in the middle. The big square, when I unwrapped it, was a target that is still on my bookshelf in my office at the West Campus. I was officing in the West Campus, and it was before there was the internet. It was before you could, before Logos. We didn't have Logos back then. We had to go to the library to get everything that we needed to be able to look up, to be able to put a study together. And I officed down there. And I would walk back and forth. I'd get my study together. I'd pace back and forth to kind of work through my study. And I'd carry that blowgun with me. And when I would get to the far corner of the room, which is a pretty good distance, those things are surprisingly accurate. With a little bit of practice, I was able to hit that little target that there is consistently. But along with the blow dart and the blow darts that came with it, the blowgun, there was also some orange blunts that I used to terrorize the staff. Outside of my office over on that campus now, we have a computer and people do accounting out there. But back then, it was a conference room. There was a table in there and chairs, and the staff would meet around that table. And my door would be open while I was studying, and I would have my blowgun right next to me. And when Paul or someone that I wanted to harass wandered into the doorway, I could whack them with one of those blunts. I would say, poof, and it was, again, surprising how accurate it was. When I opened up that gift, I knew exactly what to do with it. Have you ever opened up a gift you didn't know what to do with? Think about it. Have you gotten a gift from someone? They thought it was going to be great, and they give it to you, and they ask you when you open it, and you look at it, and you go, a Chia Pet, gee, thank you. Not quite sure what to do with it. And then they inevitably ask you, when you're looking at it going, why'd they buy me this? They go, do you like it? And you want to answer yes, right? And you want to sound excited, but you end up with a high yeah, I like it. And they can immediately tell you don't like it. Because when you go, I kind of like it. They go, you don't like it. You don't like it. And then you feel bad, especially if it's from someone who you care about, like one of your children or someone else, then you find yourself with difficulties. Well, God's gifts that he gives us can be like that. God gives each of us gifts. It's really easy to see the gifts of the people that are up here leading us in worship. I began to use the gift that God gave me to teach when I was pretty young. I was in my early 20s, newly married. Lisa applied for the Sunday school, and they gave her the five-year-olds, K-5, and there was an opening in the junior high, and this was back when 7th, 8th, and 9th were junior high. And I taught, and I got offered the junior high position, and I loved it. I loved going in and teach them. And it started with Sunday school material, like the little, you know, pictures and stuff that they filled out. And it was too young for the kids. And so I went to the Sunday school director and said, can I just teach through the book of Mark? Can I just teach the kids the book of Mark? And they said, sure, they let me do it. And I loved the time of teaching through the Bible with the kids. I got to be my own little mini Chuck Smith. Because I had listened to through the Bible with Pastor Chuck by that time, and I had listened to the book of Mark with him, and I found myself talking like Chuck, which Chuck talks completely different than me. If you guys have never heard Chuck Smith, I get twice the words in. Sometimes if I'm really excited, three times the words in a study that Pastor Chuck would get. When Pastor Chuck's on the radio, I think he's on still here at noon. I think we got him on Reach Radio at noon. And when Pastor Chuck's on, there will be pauses. With me, there's no pauses, but there'll be pauses with Chuck. And when we used to turn the radio on in Albuquerque, there would be dead air, and I would go, Pastor Chuck, yes, it's Pastor Chuck. And then you would hear, well, and I think that the Lord really speaks to us. Uh-huh, yes, well, good, oh, yes. I mean, it was just so different. And so I got to be Chuck Smith to those kids, but learning pretty quickly that I made a poor Chuck Smith, and I just needed to be myself. And ministering to them was very powerful. And I encourage you that you would discover the gifts that God has given you. Because when you find the gifts that God's given and you begin to be used with those gifts, there's something about being in your wheelhouse. There's something about you doing what God's called you to do. And I encourage you to go out to what you're interested in. Find what you're interested in and begin doing that. And if it's not quite the fit, then you can always do something else. You're not married to it. You can change and find another area to be involved in to find exactly what God has called you to do and what God has for you in the season of life that you're in. Because the gifts, I think a couple of things about them. Number one, there's at least one gift that everybody has, but I also think that people have more than one gift. And I think that sometimes there's a gifting of several gifts within an individual. And those gifts can be stronger in one season of life than in another season of life. As I've grown older, I found myself desiring to be more encouraging in studies. When I was younger, I was really interested in information. But the older that I've gotten, the more I want to encourage. So it makes sense that I would have the gift of teaching and the gift of encouragement or the gift of exhortation, because I want to exhort you guys to walk closer to Christ. And I find myself, the favorite part of the study is after the blessing, when I kind of encourage you to walk closer to Jesus and to be filled with the Spirit, to find yourself serious about God and being closer to Him than you've ever been before. And so your gifts may be changed over time. There's a variety of gifts and they're used in a variety of ways. The same gift of teaching that I have is the same gift of teaching that someone in Sunday school has. It's the same gift of teaching that someone teaching from their house has, or someone has that growing in faith discussion group, or whatever it might be. It's the same gifts that are there. 1 Corinthians 12:18-19 says, "But now God has set the members, each one of them, in the body, just as He pleased." So just like there are a variety of gifts, there are a variety of individuals set in the body as God has pleased. And if they were all one member, we would be where would the body be? So it's a question. And if we were all one member, where would the body be? "But now indeed there are many members, yet one body. So we are working together as the body of Christ, called to make a difference in Tucson, Arizona, being as effective as we can be together as a team." And the first gift that we come to is in verse 7, and that is the gift of prophecy. And we've talked a lot about that. The only thing I want to say more about it is that prophecy works on a lot of different levels. It's not always, "God told me to tell you." Sometimes it works through teaching. Sometimes it works through people that are praying for you and just encourage you. You're having a conversation with someone and they say, "Hey, what about this?" And they bring something up to you. It doesn't always have to be a "thus saith the Lord" moment. It can just be something you believe that God has laid on your heart, or sharing a scripture with someone, sharing the word. God lays on your heart a scripture and you give it to someone. And it's amazing how often that can be just the right thing. How often somebody's shared a verse with me, just text me a verse. And it is right what I need for the moment. That's the gift of probably prophecy, or maybe knowledge that's operating at that time. God laying on your heart something about someone that needs something. But I believe those gifts operate today, but they don't have to operate in a weird way. They don't have to be all, "God told me." They can just be encouraging people, strengthening people. It can be quiet. It can be humble. It can be something that God uses in your life that you can bless the people that are around you. The second gift we talked about was ministry. And ministry is something we all are supposed to do. The word minister is to serve, ministry. And so you have a gift of ministry. I think in another place it's called the gift of helps. There might be two distinct gifts that are there, the gift of ministry and the gift of helps, but they're certainly related. If you're serving someone by ministry, and a minister is supposed to be a servant, they're supposed to serve people. And we look around and we see, where's the need? How can I plug into that? And it's something that all of us can do to bless people. We don't have to have the gift of ministry to be a minister to serve people. We can start serving where there's a need. We can help people when we see that there's a need to help them. And then there's a gift of ministry that goes beyond that you excel in it. The next gift that we looked at was the gift of teaching. And I've already said what I was going to say about teaching, that there's a lot of different areas where that gift works. And it can work in a room with 5 people as well as it can work in a room with 100 people. The gift of teaching is just being able to help people to understand something that might be a little difficult to understand, but it brings the teacher is able to bring clarity to it. I love having the gift of teaching. I believe that I have it. I love being able to bring clarity. I love diving into a passage and all of a sudden starting to see the clarity that is with the passage. I love rightly dividing it, searching for the person, what the person who was hearing, who was being written to, what did they think when they heard it? How often people come up with different ideas about different passages that are not true at all because they're not taking into account the context or what the person thought when they heard it. And so teaching is important on every level, and there's a lot of different opportunities to be able to do that. And then we come to the fourth, which we haven't talked about yet, and that is exhortation, encouragement, encouraging people. And what a wonderful gift to have, that people would meet with you, see you, and be encouraged by just being around you. The great example of that is Barnabas in the scriptures. Barnabas was an encourager. He had a couple of gifts that we'll talk about. But Hebrews 10:24 says, "Let us consider one another in order to stir up love and good works, not forsaking the assembly of ourselves together, as is the manner of some, but exhorting one another, as so much more we see the day approaching." As we get closer and closer to the return of Jesus, we want to be exhorting one another, encouraging one another to live for Christ, or what we need, or what can I pray for you about. Paul had been out of ministry for about 10 years. He had gone back to Tarsus, and God just used the time to have him grow spiritually. He was young, and he started to do things for God. And in Jerusalem, he caused stirs there, and Paul was an enemy of the gospel. Then when he joined the gospel, the enemies of the gospel became his enemy, and he took off after them. And finally, the disciples took him down to a boat and sent him off. And it says that when they sent Paul off, then peace came to Jerusalem. They just had to get rid of Paul at that time in his life. And Paul had been in Tarsus for probably 8 or 9 years. When the Bible says that Barnabas started thinking, I need someone else to help me here in Antioch. So he went Saul hunting, the Bible says. Literally, that's the way it puts it in the Greek. He went Saul hunting, and he found him in Tarsus, and he brought him back. And Barnabas and Saul helped the church to grow there. Barnabas encouraged him in ministry. You can be a Barnabas that would encourage someone that you see that has gifts of ministry to get involved and to be involved in it. Imagine if all the encouragers here at Calvary Tucson aren't encouraging. How much are we missing? Because you're called with the gift of encouragement and could come alongside of people. There is no gift of discouragement, by the way. For those of you out there who like to discourage people, cut it out. Use the gift of encouragement. Speak encouragement and strength and love in Christ. Come alongside of people and encourage them in what they're doing. It's easy to become discouraged and feel like I can't be used by God. That's why we need the encouragers. They say for every discouraging word that you hear, you have to have 10 encouraging words to make up for it. No wonder we feel like we can't do something because we've been discouraged so often. You can't do that. You can't do that. If you're an encourager, I encourage you to get out and encourage people. Look for those opportunities. See the gifts of people around you and look to push them, drive them forward into ministry. Then there's the gift of giving. The gift of giving is exactly what it is. You are a giving individual. You are not stingy. You don't hold your money close to your chest. You give, and you do it graciously, and you want to give. And the gift of giving is very powerful. Giving is a spirit-empowered gift that blesses others, encourages, and ministers to the needs of people that are out there. Acts 20:35 says, I have shown you in every way by laboring like this that you must support the weak and remember the words of the Lord Jesus, that he said it is more blessed to give than it is to receive. Now, this is Paul encouraging people to give and help those who are struggling, because Jesus said it's more blessed to give than to receive. You just want to bless anyone that you can possibly bless. You say, well, if I have the gift of giving, do I have to have money? Not necessarily. But if you have a lot of money, if you are wealthy, then it's good to ask the Lord, do I have the gift of giving? Because you have the resources to be able to give. Paul told the Corinthians, when he was collecting money for Jerusalem, he said, I don't want your money, but I want the gift that abounds to your account, the fruit that abounds to your account. He wanted them to be blessed, that they would give and that God would give back to them. He said that to the church in Philippi, by the way, which wasn't a wealthy church. They were a poorer church, and they shared in Paul's needs. And when Paul wrote to them, he said, no church shared with me except you. And he said, may God bless you with his riches, in his mercy, that it would be returned upon you, because he was so moved by the gift. Sometimes we forget that we can make a difference in people's lives in the midst of their struggle, in the midst of their difficulty, at a time that God has given us where money isn't necessarily the problem that it used to be. So we have the gift of giving. 2 Corinthians 9:6-7 says, but I say to you, he who sows sparingly will also reap sparingly. He who sows bountifully will also reap bountifully. So let each one give as he purposes in his heart, not grudgingly, not of necessity, for God loves a cheerful giver. We don't give because we have to. We give because we want to when we choose. The tithing was never reiterated in the New Testament. And although there are all kinds of churches that will tell you, I think the majority of churches that you will visit will tell you that tithing is something you need to do. We have a tithing program, become a member of our church, and you will tithe. But that makes you bound to give. You have to give. The New Testament doesn't ever say you have to give. A pastor is not supposed to minister because he has to. The Bible says in 1 Peter that when you pastor, you do it because you want to, not by compulsion, not because you're made to do it. And so you give not because someone's making you give, but because you want to give. And it's not out of this passage about giving a little or giving a lot and receiving a little or receiving a lot. It's not about greed. It's not about, you know, you give more and I have a tenfold blessing, or I have a hundredfold blessing. You give to me, you give to my ministry, and you'll get a hundredfold back. It's about knowing, look, if I give, it's going to be okay. Because we all should be giving. Giving is like, it's like exhorting. We all should be encouraging. We all should be giving. But there are some people that have the gift of giving, and they just want to give. If you have resources at this point in your life, it's good to ask, Lord, what do you want me to do? Have you given me this particular gift? Now, if you're stingy, probably not. If you're generous, probably so. Because you know that money can bless someone in a tremendous way. The sixth gift is leading, being a leader. A leader is, the easiest term for a leader is one who goes first. Being a leader is one who says, you know what, I want to encourage people and strengthen them. You probably have the gift of organization. You are able to organize things well. You're able to encourage people. You're able to strengthen them. You want to lead them. And so you start leading the way. Sometimes it just takes going first and being the first one down a road. When I came out to Calvary Tucson, when Skip Heitzik, my pastor there, sent me out to start the church here, he said to me a couple of things. One of the things that he said to me was, every time you stand behind that pulpit, make sure you're right with God. Make sure you're never pretending or faking, but you have a right relationship with the Lord. He said, even if it means taking a few minutes before to repent and say, I'm sorry, God, get behind the pulpit with the right heart. It's good encouragement. The other thing he said was, the people in your church will never grow closer to Christ than you grow. So by you growing close to Jesus, loving him and being close to him, you're going to lead your people to him. That's part of the leader, the work of a pastor as a leader. And you lead people to Christ. He said, some of your people will surpass you. They'll go farther than you go. They'll go closer to Christ than you go, but not the majority. You want to love them and you want to see them love Jesus, then you love Jesus and people will follow. I believe that's true for you as well. You want the people around you to love Jesus? You want the people around you to be serious about God? Then follow him and lead the way. You don't have to have an office to lead. You can just begin to lead. You can be the one who goes first. You can grow deeper in Christ and have people follow you into that deepness with him. 1 Peter 5:2-3, speaking to pastors, leaders, shepherd the flock of God among you, serve as an overseer, not by compulsion, but willingly, not for dishonest gain, but eagerly, not as lords over those entrusted to you, but being examples to the flock. So that's the way we lead again. We lead by example. That's the best way to lead. So you say, well, do I have the gift of leadership? Well, get as close to Jesus as you can. Get out in front of the pack. Be following him, serving him, loving him. There's no one here who can't do that, who can't say, I'm going to lead in what it means to be a faithful Christian with Christ. And others will follow. There will be those who will see you there and will follow you. The final gift is the gift of mercy. What a great gift to stop at. Romans 12:8, at the very end of it, says, he who shows mercy with cheerfulness. Why would you need cheerfulness when you show mercy? Because mercy is when someone deserves punishment, but you are showing them mercy. Grace is when you get what you don't deserve. Mercy is when someone has hurt you and you say, I love you, or I forgive you, or don't worry about it. I was admonished by a pastor not to say, don't worry about it when someone says, I'm sorry. I don't know. Telling people not to worry about it seems to me to be one of the good, best things you could tell them. You know what? It's okay. Yeah, I forgive you. It seems weird for me to say, I forgive you. I just want you to know I forgive you. Don't worry about it. It's all right. We're all following and serving Christ. Matthew 5:7, blessed are the merciful, for they shall obtain mercy. Bible says the mercy you give is the mercy you receive. Are you the kind of person that when someone does something to you or says something to you, you're like, oh no, he didn't. That's it. Are you coming after them now? Instead of being merciful? And the good thing about God is there's mercy every day. So you could repent from being a grumpy, discouraging Christian, tearing down people all the time, to be that tender, loving, kind, encouraging, merciful individual that causes people to want to serve Jesus more and love to be around you. Three things in closing. Offer the gift God has given you. The body of Christ is incomplete without you. We need these gifts operating. We need you. Be fruitful with the season you are in. Those seasons change. The season I am in now is different than the season I was in when I was given the gift of that blowgun. By a guy by the name of Bob, by the way, who still goes to the church. So you can go around asking the different Bobs you know whether or not they gave me the blowgun that I harassed and terrorized my staff with. Sometimes they would be standing, I'd miss them and it hit the wall and they'd duck, they'd flinch. And finally, give it all for the glory of Christ. His church will be strengthened and the world will see him through you if you become this person that's gifted in these ways. All of these gifts need to be used by all of us, but some are gifted to excel in that. Just like all of us can sing. There's not a person here who can't sing. I didn't say you could sing good. I said you could sing. But there's some here who are gifted in singing. That's every gift that we went over. All of you teach. All of you lead. All of you have mercy. All of you encourage. But some of you are gifted. And may you find that gift that God has given you. May you live it in Christ. for the body of Christ, because we need you. I need you. We need to work together and not be that one-man band that we talked about in the first part of this teaching so many weeks ago. Stand with me, would you? And let's pray together. Father, thank you that this passage is so encouraging, that we would find the gifts that you've called us to, that we would use them, Lord, that we would be good stewards, and we wouldn't let there be an emptiness or a lack because we are not using our gifts. So Lord, accept them, accept us, forgive us, strengthen us, help us to walk close to you. In the name of Jesus, we pray. Amen.

0: Hi, this is Robert Furrow. It's our prayer and hope that this program has been a blessing to you. If you've never given your life to Jesus Christ, the Bible says that if you receive Him, you'll be given the power to become a child of God. And if you invite Him into your life today, He will come in with life-changing power. The Bible says that if you believe in Him, you will be saved. And if you call on the name of the Lord, that He will answer you. If you haven't invited Him into your life, we encourage you to commit yourself to Him. Find a Bible-believing church in your community and watch what the Lord does in your life.
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0: Hey friends, it's Dr. Jeff Kinley with The King is Coming. We are living in perilous times. In fact, we're living in the last days as described in Scripture. And because of that, there is a sense of urgency on our lives and on our ministries to do what we can do during the time that God has given to us. We here at The King is Coming Ministry are proud of the long heritage and legacy we have, going all the way back to 1963. We have men like Dr. Dave Brees, Dr. Estep, Dr. Ed Heinsohn, and others that have carried the torch of this ministry. But quite honestly, we need you to help us carry it into the next generation. In order to do that, we need your support, your financial support. And this enables us to continue to be on the air all across the country so that believers and others can be equipped and challenged to be able to reach the world for Jesus Christ. You see, we're in this thing together. We are part of the body of Christ. And we need you to be a part of our team. Would you go to thekingiscoming.com right now and prayerfully consider what God would lay on your heart to commit each month to this ministry? Thank you so much for listening and watching, and I'll see you soon on The King is Coming. Well, we're talking about this series we call The Hope for America. Is there any hope for our great nation? And one of the questions that I get more often than any other question is, Jeff, is America found anywhere in Bible prophecy? What's our role in the end times? Where can we find the greatest nation on the earth in the Holy Scriptures? Well, is the Bible really mentioned in prophecy here? Well, we're going to talk about that today on the program. Now, I ask myself the question, why do so many people ask this question? Because I get that question asked of me pretty much more than any other question today. And I've come up with about 4 reasons why I think people ask me that question. The first is, we just simply want to know what happens to our country in the end times. I mean, I'm an American. I love my country. I want to know what happens in the end times. Secondly, it seems quite ironic to think that a force that for Christianity like America has been wouldn't play a major role in the last days, because certainly we have made a major impact. Thirdly, America is really the world's greatest superpower. In fact, we've been the world's greatest superpower for some time now. So how would America not be found in the end times, because she's so prominent in the earth? I mean, why would a little country like Turkey or something like that upstage America in the end times? I love what late great prophecy expert Tim LaHaye wrote. He says, one of the hardest things for American prophecy students to accept is that the United States is not clearly mentioned in Bible prophecy, yet our nation is the only superpower in the world today. Well, was LaHaye right? Is America nowhere found in prophecy, or could we find her somewhere? I want to find out here in just a minute. The fourth reason why I think people ask that question is because, let's be honest, I mean, America's kind of a big deal. At least we think we are, right? We're America the Great, right? I mean, what have we gone to the moon 6 times? I mean, who's done that? Landed people on the moon? We invented so many different things. We have baseball, right? I mean, we think we're really a big deal. So why wouldn't we be mentioned in the end times? Maybe there's a little bit of a sense of pride that we have as Americans. I mean, our footprint, our language is everywhere in the world. So why are we not there? Well, I think a common mistake that people make when it comes to Bible prophecy is to take not only events of the world and try to force fit them into the Bible as end time prophecies, but we also take our personal beliefs, opinions, and even our preferences and our wishes, and we put those into the Bible as well. And we say to God, hey, you know, you can't leave us out of this thing, right? And so does God do that, though? Does he leave us out of the end times narrative? Well, let's talk about what the Bible actually does say. When we study Scripture, we study the end times, keep in mind that the end times narrative from God's perspective is focused on one nation. And that nation is not America, it's what? You already know what I'm going to say, right? It's Israel. The end times prophecy that we see in the Bible is very Israeli-centric because it's the narrative of a story coming together. Israel is the main character in terms of nations in the whole Bible. In fact, if you take your Bible sometime and do this, you begin at Genesis chapter 12, put your finger there. You flip all the way over to Acts chapter 2 and put your finger there, and then hold up that amount of the Bible. You're going to have a vast amount, a huge thick portion of your Bible. You know what that portion of the Bible talks about? It talks about Israel. It's all about Israel. And so when we come to end times prophecy, there are many prophecies that are made concerning the nation Israel. As we saw in our previous programs, God has promises He's made to Abraham's descendants, which is Israel. But we also know that right now Israel is going through what Romans chapter 11 says is a partial hardening. Verses 25 and 26 tells us that God has allowed a partial hardening of Israel at the moment. That's why you don't see massive amounts of Jews come to know Jesus the Messiah right now, because we're in a stage called the times of the Gentiles. And during this time, we're in the church age as well.

see, again, Israel is the center of the prophetic narrative, but in concentric circles from Israel, there are nations that are mentioned in the last days. I want to give you some of them here. One is the nation of Rosh, which we interpret to mean Russia. There's Magog, which if you do the geography of Magog, it turns into Central Asia, Islamic Southern Republic of the former Soviet Union. We have Meshach and Tubal, which is modern-day Turkey. We have Persia, which is Iran. We have Ethiopia or Kush, which is modern-day Sudan. We have Libya or Put, which is, of course, modern-day Libya. We have Gomer, which is modern-day Turkey. And then finally, Beth Togarmah, which is also modern-day Turkey. Now, these end times nations that are mentioned in Bible prophecy comprise what we call the Gog coalition. In Ezekiel 38 and 39, there's going to be a coalition of these nations, these very nations I just mentioned. All of them, by the way, are Islamic nations with the exception of Russia. They're going to come against Israel in what some have called the War of Gog and Magog. And they are specifically mentioned in the end times narrative. Now, what's very interesting about that is that this last day's war, we don't know exactly when it's going to take place, but in my view, I tend to see the War of Gog and Magog happening somewhere after the rapture and leading up to the signing of a peace covenant of Antichrist in Israel. So right at the beginning of that peace covenant, I believe that's when that time of war is going to happen, or just right before it. And there are going to be many ripple effects and ramifications that are going to come from this war and also from the peace covenant that I believe will enable the Jews to rebuild their third temple. But the Bible tells us in Ezekiel 38 and 39 that these nations are going to come against Israel, but that God himself, not the Israeli army, but God himself is going to divinely intervene. And he is going to bring supernatural deliverance to the little nation of Israel that's surrounded by these mighty nations. And God's going to come in and completely decimate and wipe out all the armies of these nations. So in essence, there won't be any Russia anymore to invade another country. There won't be any Turkey anymore, any Iran. There won't be any Sudan anymore as well. All these Islamic nations will be gone in terms of their military might. Now, what does that tell us? Well, it tells us that there's not going to be anybody to fight Israel anymore in terms of those Islamic nations, which may be, I think, could be the catalyst which enables the Jews to rebuild their temple there on what is called the Mosque of Omar, right there on the Temple Mount. I've been there. I've touched the wall there on that that edifice there. That edifice is going to be gone. And the new temple, the third temple, is going to be there. So that could be a result of the War of Gog and Magog. So that's some of the nations that are mentioned. So you say, well, what about America then? Well, you know, we're living in a day right now where almost a week didn't go by that someone says they've claimed to have seen a UFO, the UFO sightings, you know, and they some of them have supposed pictures and photographs. Some of them have been proven to be doctored, but or these spacecraft in the air flying by. So there's usually a UFO sighting every week. Well, let's ask this question. Are there any USA sightings in the Bible? People say they see America in there. How do they do that? How do they come to that interpretation? Well, I want to give you six examples or six supposed sightings of America in the Bible and let you make your own decision. I'll give you my opinion, but I'll let you make your own decision. Here's the view number one or sighting number one. They say America is Babylon the Great, of Revelation chapter 18. Now, when you turn over to Revelation chapter 18, there is a description there of what's called Babylon the Great. The Bible says it's going to be Antichrist headquarters in the last days. And when you look at the description and the way that the Holy Spirit described it, here's what you find out. It's described in verse 3 as being full of immorality. We saw from our last show, that certainly is America. It's a world superpower. Well, that seems to fit, right? It's proud. Well, that's us, right? Verse 7. A place of wealth and affluence, verses 12 through 13. It's selling their goods and their gold to the world. That would seem to fit into that that view. And it helps other nations to become rich. That fits. And then it says it was once a light to the nations. But then it says it's suddenly destroyed in an hour, and that the whole earth will watch the smoke of their burning, verses 9 through 10. Now,

0: If you just looked at those parallels and you looked at America, you could conceivably make a case for America being in Bible prophecy. In fact, America being Babylon of chapter 18. And I know there are authors and there are theologians and there are speakers and even pastors who take that view. In fact, they say that verses 9 and 10, with the whole world watching the smoke of their burning, they say that's a reference to 9/11, to the smoke of the burning that went up all over the world. Everybody watched it, or to perhaps maybe even a post-rapture implosion or attack or some sort of invasion. Now, one of the rules of Bible interpretation is this, and this is why it's kind of like this. You know, when you train someone to use a weapon, you need to train them well. Don't just put a weapon in someone's hands and say, all you need to do is pull the trigger. Well, that's not all you need to do. There's a lot more you need to know about a dangerous weapon before you put it in someone's hands. When someone is interpreting the Bible, you can't just say, well, here's the Bible. Just interpret it any way you want to. Point it any direction you want to. That's also dangerous. Why? Because a little bit of knowledge is a dangerous thing. And one of the principles of Bible interpretation is that when you see similarities between certain things in Scripture and things that are happening today, that doesn't of necessity mean they're related or they're that the same thing. For example, people say that the numerical equivalents of certain political leaders' names add up to 666, and they do. Ronald Wilson Reagan, William Jefferson Clinton, Barack Hussein Obama, Henry Kissinger, all those names people have said, they line up with 666. Well, guess what? They all can't be the Antichrist. In fact, none of them are the Antichrist. But here's the deal. If you just see a similarity, you'll come to a faulty conclusion usually. A better principle of interpretation is not just to look for similarities, but to look for what does the text actually say. And when you keep reading the text here in Revelation 18, what you find is that Babylon is not America at all. In fact, it says that that this city, Babylon, is destroyed in 1 hour. Well, guess what? Babylon will be destroyed 1 hour, but what is the Babylon here? It says in chapter 16, verse 19, and chapter 17, verse 18, that Babylon here is not a nation at all, in fact. It's a city. It's a city. Secondly, Babylon is mentioned some 300 times in the Bible, 300 different kinds of references to Babylon. And every single one of those references, with perhaps the exception of one, it's always a literal city. So America can't be Babylon. If God is using Babylon in this way 300 times, He wouldn't change the meaning of Babylon in the book of Revelation. If America is truly Babylon, then she would not just be mentioned in Bible prophecy, she would be almost the point of Bible prophecy, because 11% of Revelation's 404 verses, 44 out of 404, are about Babylon in some capacity. So in other words, if America really is Babylon, she would be a major focus of the book, not just mentioned in prophecy, she'd be a key player in prophecy. But as you do your Bible study, you find out that even though there are similarities between them, Babylon is a city. It's a city that I believe is going to be rebuilt in the last day. So that's view number one. Now, view number two. View number two goes all the way back to the book of Daniel, where Daniel has a vision of these four terrible creatures that represent four world empires. And here they are. They're pictured as a lion with eagle's wings, a bear, a leopard, and a fourth beast with large iron teeth. And he says, out of the fourth kingdom arises 10 horns, explained in Daniel 7:24 as 10 kings. So these 10 kingdoms are accompanied by what's called the little horn, which is the Antichrist, who rises out of those 10 kingdoms, and he becomes the leader of those things. They say, where in the world do they see America in that? Well, they say that the lion there represents England, because the lion is sort of every time you see the crest of England, it's always a lion. And so they say, well, that obviously refers to the nation of England there. And the eagle's wings that come out of the lion are the United States of America. Why? Well, because they say these eagle's wings, it says in text, they're plucked from the lion. And that would represent us separating ourselves from England and the American Revolution, the British Empire, in 1776. That, my friends, is what we call a stretch, okay? Because there's no historical proof or even linguistic or biblical proof that that is exactly what Daniel's talking about. In fact, as we look at the text here, we know what all these kingdoms represent. There's Babylon, there's Assyria, there's Medo-Persia, Greece, and then finally there's the Roman Empire there. Now, I do agree that with the majority of prophecy experts that the lion of Daniel 7 does refer to Babylon, but when you look at the whole context of Daniel, you'll see that is also reinforced as well. And then when you look at what these countries did historically and chronologically, that would put England at the very beginning of history with Babylon and Medo-Persia and Rome and Greece. And obviously England didn't exist back then. So you can't retrofit modern-day nations into the Old Testament there. So I think that is one that we have to reject. Plus, in Revelation chapter 17, there are seven heads or seven nations that are identified that match up to these beasts and the things that came after them. He says in Revelation 17, five of these nations have fallen. That's past tense. That would be Egypt, Babylon, Assyria, Medo-Persia, and Greece. One of these nations is presently in John's day. That would be Rome. And then finally he says, and one is not yet to come. That would be Antichrist, future nation comprised of 10 different nations and 10 different confederations. So if that's true, then obviously the United States can't be one of the seven heads mentioned in Revelation as well. So it can't be the eagle's wings, and it can't be one of those seven heads. So that's really the third view. We find this in Revelation chapter 13. So let's go there for a second. Revelation 13, and let's just talk about that for just a little bit longer. This third view of Revelation 13, there's seven kingdoms that he mentions there. And the problem with Revelation 13 is that it's talking about future kingdoms, future alliances that are going to be a part of this 10-nation confederacy. And when you try to force fit a country from the West over here into this Roman Empire or this Middle Eastern area here and put that into the end times, it's like a square peg into a round hole. And it just doesn't really seem to fit there. And so this 10-nation alliance, the Bible says, is going to have over them this beast, the Bible says, that's going to be like the Antichrist. And what's interesting in verse 2, he says, the beast which I saw was like a leopard, and his feet were like those of a bear, and his mouth were like those of a lion. So he reverses the order of what Daniel says, because Daniel's looking at it from this perspective in the future, and John's looking from the perspective of history to the past. And so that's why he reverses the order there. So America can't be one of these seven heads, because like I said, all of these seven nations that are mentioned in this passage, we know from Revelation 17, talk about nations that historically were back in the Old Testament, and then the Roman Empire that currently was, and then the future empire of Antichrist, and you can't find America anywhere in that. So I would reject that view that America is one of the seven heads here. And then also there's the view of America being the great eagle of Revelation chapter 12. So look over at Revelation chapter 12 for just a second, and we'll look at this view for just a minute. And he says here in verses 13 and 14, and the two wings of the great eagle were given to the woman in order that she may fly into the wilderness to her place where she is nourished for a time and times and half a time, that's 3.5 years, from the presence of the serpent, that's Satan. And the serpent poured out water like river from his mouth after the woman so that she might cause her to be swept up away with the flood. Now here's what's going on here. At the midpoint of the tribulation, there's going to be an event that's going to mark the pivotal point. It's going to take the tribulation and turn it into what Jesus called the Great Tribulation in Matthew 24. And that event is going to be Antichrist suffering a fatal head wound. He's going to come back from the dead. Somewhere right around that time, he's going to appear one his final time in heaven. And God's going to boot him out of heaven. And the Bible says in chapter 12, verse 12, when he's booted out of heaven, it says, "Rejoice, O heavens, and those, but for those who dwell on the earth, woe to you on the earth and the sea, because the devil has come down to you, having great wrath, knowing he only has a short time." So here's what's happening. The devil's kicked out of heaven. He goes into a fiery rampage wrath, and he says, "I've got to kill the Jews." Why? Because the Bible says the Jews have to call upon the name of the Lord in order for Messiah to come back again. If there are no Jews on the earth to bring back Messiah, guess who gets to reign forever? Antichrist and Satan through him. So he goes after the Jews in the one final attempted Holocaust on planet Earth. And the Bible says a great eagle and her two wings are given to the woman that she might fly into the wilderness, into this place we've identified most likely as Bozra. Now, is America this great eagle, these two wings? Well, this is the way the interpretation goes. What's America's symbol? It's the great eagle, right? All right, so we have to be the eagle because that's our symbol, right? And it says that we fly in to help the Israelis, and that probably refers to a massive airlift operation. That's the wings here of the eagle. Now, the reason I reject this is, number one, there's not going to be an airlift. There's no airlift mentioned. In fact, it doesn't even say they leave this area of the wilderness that they're hiding in at the time. And so when we look at America and try to force fit America in there, it's difficult to make that interpretation. So who's the great eagle then? I mean, how is the great eagle going to help Israel? Well, I believe the great eagle is Yahweh himself. It's God himself. How do we know that? Well, because God uses this description, this same description to describe himself all the way back in Exodus chapter 19 and verse 4. Who's going to be closer to Israel? Who's going to be even able to help Israel during this time but God? America pretty much has lost her sovereignty during that time. So that's view number four there. We reject that view. View number five, real quickly, America is these tall, smooth-skinned people of Isaiah chapter 18. And in this passage, Israel is cautioned not to make an alliance with the tall, smooth-skinned people whose powerful land is divided by rivers. So again, and it's characterized, again, by whirring or buzzing wings, this country is. Well, they say, well, that's the Mississippi River, is the rivers there, divides the country. They're tall people, we're known as tall, smooth-skinned people, that type of thing. And the whirring wings refers to our strong Air Force. Well, before the Air Force interpretation, this view actually had some strong merit back in the 19th century and a lot of commentaries. But since then, we've obviously identified this area as the country of Ethiopia or Cush in verse 1, which is modern-day Sudan. That's over in Isaiah chapter 18 there. So serious prophecy scholars don't really put much credence in this. And the river that divides it is the River Nile. The whirring wings likely refer to all the insects that gather along the banks of that river. And at the time of Isaiah's writings, Ethiopia was a powerful nation, and they were actually known, this region there, they were called the Nubians, who shaved their entire bodies. So they're obviously the tall, smooth-skinned people there. One final view. Is America in Bible prophecy? Here's the most likely view that people say. Ezekiel chapter 38 talks about the young lions of Tarshish. The young lions of Tarshish, and real quickly, young lions of Tarshish are a part of nations that basically protest this invasion of Israel that we talked about earlier. And they're listed as Sheba, Dedan, the merchants of Tarshish, with all of its villages. And a variant reading of this villages thing is young lions. And so they say the young lions are an offshoot of Britain. And so we're the young lions of Tarshish. The Tarshish was a trading port in Spain that eventually grew into merchants in England. And then we came over to America. So they just try to connect these dots, really more dashes than dots. And they don't really connect there. Well, knowing is really better than guessing. And I think you can see from those six views that America is certainly not specifically mentioned in Bible prophecy. I'll say this in closing. America has had a role in the end times, though. The role of blessing Israel and the role of extending the gospel message throughout the whole world. And as long as she does those two things, she will be a player in the end times narrative, though specifically not yet mentioned in Bible prophecy. We should focus not on America's future in prophecy, but on America's present. And what America needs right now is new life in Jesus Christ. That's all for The King Is Coming. I'll see you next time.
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6: Hey there, and welcome to a very, very special broadcast of your International Breakthrough. Today, I want to invite you to come on in and to consider with me a very, very interesting word, the word justice. Now, in your Bible concordance, you will find justice is mentioned in 131 verses. That's astounding. Sweet psalmist of Israel, David, reminds all of us today that the Lord is righteous. And everybody shouted amen. And then the second half of the verse, and he loves justice. Let's just say that together. God loves justice. In modern vernacular, that word has taken on many, many, many meanings, but let's look at it from your Bible's perspective. In Isaiah chapter 5 and verse 7, these words are recorded. God sought justice, but he found only bloodshed and warfare. As the people of God, indwelled by his Holy Spirit, you and I were divinely directed to love as God does, to love justice, not to ever withhold blessing from the oppressed, never to ever, ever in the history of ever take advantage of the widow, and never ever to rob the fatherless. These are divine directives. This is the will of God concerning us. Only as you and I are willing to put on open display the character of Christ Jesus will we ever receive the blessing listed in your Bible in the book of Psalms 146, verse 7. Blessed. Now, God doesn't just add words in the Holy Scripture to fill out a line. When he says blessed, he means blessed. Blessed is he who executes justice for the oppressed and who gives food to the hungry. Justice for the oppressed and gives food to the hungry. Justice for the oppressed. Listen, the voice of justice and the overwhelming blessing of the only true and living God is verifiably evident in the lives of two particular women whose story is recorded in your Bible. First, on today's breakthrough, let's take a look at the book of Esther. There, we discover how God's love, his sovereignty, his faithfulness are displayed while his people were in complete exile. Like them, today, you may be finding yourself alone in a godless, in an evil world, in a situation like they were. But look up. Jehovah Sabaoth, the Lord of hosts, God of the angel armies, is at work right now, right there where you are. It was through the boldness, the bravery of this Jewish maiden, Esther, that protection, favor, in fact, total redemption came, and an evil plot was foiled against them. The scope and seeming randomness of human events are but chess pieces, my beloved, in the hands of our great God. Esther became the queen of Persia by God's providence, and with the help of her cousin Mordecai, she exposed the evil plan of Haman to destroy the kingdom and to destroy the Jewish people. The gallows prepared for Mordecai to hang upon were gloriously repurposed in the plan of God to avenge evil and bring, here it is, justice. The oppressed Jewish people witnessed their evildoers who had deeply darkened hearts, but Israel got to see them destroyed by the God of justice. Things turned around for them, and their sorrow became their greatest joy and rejoicing. Now, these events are remembered, memorialized every year as the Feast of Purim, a season of great, great rejoicing, of feasting. You know, sometimes we get to feast, not always fast, a time when tradition requires those of us to send food to our friends, to give gifts to the poor. Often, the most generous people are certainly those who have suffered tremendous loss. You know, when you go through something, God increases your anointing to help others facing that same thing. I found that out when I had vocal cord cancer. Now almost 10 years cancer-free. You have cancer in your body today. I just rebuke it in the name of Jesus. Those whose hearts have known the stinging pain of lack, the brutality of oppression, are those most sensitive to help others in those same situations. The memory of that season drives us to stand up for those experiencing the kind of pain that you once endured. Right now, half a world away, entire families, families just like yours, except they have no refrigerator, no pantry, no storage shelf of food. Today, they're staring at empty grain bins. The sight of those bins is a tormenting reminder of their attempt to just survive day after day for some year after year. Nothing in front of them but barren, dust-filled fields, stolen harvests, and war. It's all left desperate. I like to say mommies, mothers, with nothing more than the slowly advancing deep and dark specter of death for their children by famine. You know, the Bible said it would be better for us to die by the sword than to die of hunger, pining away. And that's why I am in no way ashamed or bashful or backward to do as God's word commands me to do, and that is to ask you, to compel you, to join me today in bringing life-saving food and clean water to starving families in South Sudan. Teddy. Teddy is a young mother of two. She lives in Juba, South Sudan. Over the past few months, she's been forced to limit her children to only one tiny, meager meal a day. It's heartbreaking. It's devastating to consider that when she goes to the market, what little is there, Teddy returns home empty-handed to greet the sad, sunken faces of her own children starving. They're now too weak to even cry themselves to sleep. My dear, dear, compassionate friend, together, here's the good news. You and I can help thousands of mothers like Teddy. Today, right now, your very, very generous gift of justice of only $48, $48 can help us feed 16 children, because it's doubled in impact Would you please help us? I believe you will. I'm believing that many of you will join my lovely wife, Joni, and myself and send $96 to help rescue 32 children today. 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
6: Well, it's very, very true. You live in the favor, the sunshine of God's grace. When you, here it is, make a miracle happen for those who are suffering. Now, I told you we were going to share about two women from your Bible today. Now, the second. It wasn't a queen like Esther. She was a lowly widow woman, and she was in the middle of her very own life crisis. Her compelling story is recorded in 1 Kings chapter 17. She was down to her very last morsel of food. In fact, your Bible says in chapter 17 that when the prophet Elijah roared into her situation, maybe like I'm roaring into yours today, the prophet asked her to make him a little something to eat. She said she only had enough flour and oil to make a little pancake. It was her plan that she would share a last meal with her only son, and then they both would perish. But the widow was commanded to sustain the ministry of God's kingdom, and that is exactly what she did. The widow of Zarephath, recorded in the annals of history and biblical truth, fed Elijah first, and she received far beyond what she could have ever asked or thought. Her little bottle, her little cruse of oil never ran dry. Supernaturally provided for by the God who rewards those who care for someone less fortunate than them. The result of our obedience is always the overflowing blessing of God. The result of obedience is sufficiency. The result of obedience is that your need is met when you help meet the need of someone else. Even in her very, very desperate state, the widow of Zarephath absolutely refused to turn a deaf ear to God's directive. She heard God and she answered. When a word from God is given, faith and faith alone must answer that door. And the reward of faith is a miracle. Men, oh, they'll decry your obedience. They'll mock. They'll attempt to persuade you that God's promise is not for you. Well, I'm here to tell you otherwise. The word of the Lord deposited in my spirit is a paradigm changer for you today in this God-ordained moment that you and I have together. If you take this word today, if you receive it, if you make it your own, if you follow it and you believe it, you, hear me, are about to see situations tormenting your life right now to turn in your favor. Prayers are about to be answered that you'd almost forgotten you'd even prayed. Circumstances are about to be radically altered in your favor. You remember Pastor Rod told you this. There are no delays with God. King Jesus is not holding out. The living God is not holding back. The purposes of God in this earth, every good work in his kingdom, is directly dependent upon human persons. Your Bible emphatically declares in 1 John chapter 4 and verse 17, as he is God, so are we in this world. Wow, that's powerful, isn't it? It's profound. God is ready. He's just waiting on us. Your miracle is manifested by the blessing you provide for someone else. The key that releases that open door is simply you helping somebody else at this very moment. Moms, mothers, their children, loved by Jesus Christ as much and as surely as you and I are loved by Jesus. But they're suffering so terribly, so horribly in South Sudan. They are verifiably perishing every day. That's why there's no time to wait. They're slipping into eternity as I'm speaking with you today, overtaken by starvation. Listen now. It does not have to be that way. Your love gift to Bridge of Hope of just $48 today will help us deliver nutritious, life, hear me, life-saving food and clean drinking water to 16 children who are right now lying on the ground, wasting away from the gnawing, ravaging pain of hunger. Just imagine the little lives that will be saved by your Christ-like sacrificial gift today of just $96, less than $100. that'll give the gift of life. It'll rescue 32 starving children. I've been praying, and I want you to listen closely to me right now. I've been praying for at least 10 people, and I'm going to be the first who will heed the voice of God and give a sacrificial gift of $960. If all nine of you now respond, we can save, hear me, more than 3,000 children. Rachel in Fort Worth, Texas, has given 1,000. With mine, that's two. We need 8 more. Rachel said this to our partner on the phone. She said, Pastor, feed as many as you can. Rachel, thank you. We have, and we will continue to save lives in South Sudan. Now, if you haven't dialed that number on your screen, I'm sure you want to. If you get a busy signal, call back. There's still time. Your phone's right next to you. Call or simply go to that secure website, rodparsley.com. And as you do, you will be obeying God's word by bringing justice to the oppressed and giving food to the hungry. God himself has promised to overwhelmingly bless you on behalf of all those suffering that you are helping today. Thank you.
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Listen, this should be in your scriptures. He who has the Son, a relationship, has life. He who does not have the Son, Jesus, does not have life. So we're not making fun. But what am I going to do wasting my time trying to debate something that they won't agree with, they've never agreed with? I can pray for them. And many Muslims are coming to Christ. We have Jehovah's Witnesses in our campuses that have come to Christ. There are Mormons out west. We have a lot of Calvaries and other great churches. Many Mormons are coming to the real understanding that Jesus is God's Son and he is God. So I'm just trying to say to you, understand where you're going. If the person is always deflecting you, then you basically need to move on. So we have to be on message, and the message is all about Jesus Christ. Now, verse 5, when you're in our house, so they're on the road, they don't know where they're going to stay, first say peace to the house. Look at verse 6, if a man of peace is there, your peace will rest in him. If not, it will return to you. Stay in that house, eating and drinking whatever they give you, for the worker deserves his wages. Do not move around from house to house. Now, when you enter a town and are welcome, eat what is set before you. Heal the sick who are there. Tell them the kingdom of God is near you. So what is that hurdle? It's a very simple hurdle. The hurdle of stuff and greed. And what's the answer to that? Just live simply and be contented. Jesus reminds them, when you get into this town, time is of essence. Eat what's set before you. Now, remember, they're going to be in Gentile territory. They're going to want to argue, is this kosher? Is it what? Jesus said, just eat what's there. Relax. Don't focus on the food, whether it's kosher or not. Then he says, enjoy it. And you can hear these guys saying, this person invites them in, and two of them are there, and they go to this house, and it's pretty slim pickings. Not too much food. And one guy says to the other guy, you know, we passed a house at the center. It's about 3 blocks away. They had a swimming pool in the back. Excuse me, we need to go now. We're going to go back to that house. What does Jesus say? Cut it out. What is he trying to say? Life isn't about stuff. Our time is about people and God and how we can keep on message. So very often, we allow stuff to become our God. You remember the rich young ruler? He came to Jesus. He was rich. He was young. He was a ruler. Somebody you gals would want to marry if he was really a believer. He had it all together. But you know what he asked Jesus? How do I get eternal life? Now that's what I call an open door. Wouldn't you like somebody to walk up to your neighbor and say, hey, I know you go to church over there, that Calvary thing, that big old place over there. Vieira, Sebastian. How do I get to heaven? Okay, thank you, Jesus. That's an open door. And so Jesus said to him, I'll cut it short. He went through, he says, I keep all the commandments. Well, there's 10 commandments, and then the Jewish people have 613 commandments. Are you glad you're not Jewish this morning? Thank you. Say amen. Say amen right now. I have trouble with 10, don't you? And so Jesus said, well, here's what you need to do, because he didn't keep the commandments. He says, you need to give rid of your money and come and follow me. Now, Jesus never said that to anybody else. See, people outside of here, many of the people we're going to eventually share with, what do they think happens here? All we're after is their what? That is not true at all. We're after their soul. So we live simply. The pastors try to mimic that nicely. Remember, a worker has deserved his wages. That's fine. But we live, it's not the focus. Stuff isn't our focus. And so Jesus said, you need to get rid of your money because your money has become your God. You broke the first commandment. Have no other gods ahead of you. What did the rich young ruler do? He walked away. So when you see that, sometimes that expectation for us is simply this. You have to understand as you're going through this, there's going to be times that the person is not going to accept what you said to them.
That's realistic. If you're here this morning and you actually believe, every time you share the gospel, somebody's going to fall down right there and get saved. That's unrealistic. Is there anybody better witness than Jesus? No. Would the rich young ruler go? No, thank you. And he walked away. Now, did Jesus go, let me just get rid of half of your money? No, he had to keep on what? Message. We don't dilute the gospel. That's what we see in our churches today. Let's not talk about sin. Let's just talk about prosperity. No, you have to get rid of your sin first. And that can only come by Jesus forgiving you. Now, let's go on. Verse 10. But when you enter a town and are not welcomed, go to its streets and say, even the dust of your town that sticks to our feet, we wipe off against you. Yet be sure of this, the kingdom of God is near. I tell you, it would be more bearable on that day for Sodom than that town. So what is Jesus saying to us here, basically? He's going to say to us that there's going to be times like the rich young ruler where there seems to be an open door, but the people don't respond. So what are you going to do about that? I want you to write this next statement down. This is huge for us. Watch this. The hurdle of rejection and closed doors. It's going to happen to us. Not everybody that we share with is going to come to Christ. So you just have to be encouraged. You can't allow that to happen. So Jesus says, when you go to a town or a house and the people in the house reject you, they don't want anything to do with you. Look back at that verse. Look back at this verse. I think this is a classic verse from Jesus. This verse says this. And you're not welcome. Look at verse 11. Then go into the streets and say, even the dust in your town sticks to our feet. We wipe it off against you. So Pastor Mark, is this what I'm supposed to do? And I go to my neighbor's house. I know him well. And they say, you know, I know you're always asking me to go to church. And I'm not really interested in coming to your church. Okay, I'm doing what Jesus told me to do. Is that what Jesus is telling us to do? No, it was a cultural thing in that way. What they were saying is what? Don't waste your time arguing. So you say, well, my pastor told me to wipe that dust off feet. We'll have nobody at church if you say that. Of course, that's not it. What he's saying is, notice what we had on the overhead.

ancestors came to salvation until after the resurrection. Can you imagine that? 30 years living with Jesus. You're an idiot. You're the Messiah. Are you crazy? But what did Jesus? He was patient. For sure, he prayed for them constantly. See, some people are hard, and so we just have to pray for them. You don't take your feet, shove dust at them. You just move on to people that will be open. Have realistic expectation. Everybody we share with will not be open to hear the gospel. Sometimes doors will be closed. Some people will not welcome you or me wanting to hear the good news. Don't take it personally. Don't take it personally. And I want you to see something. Look at verse 16, and I want you to circle it. Vera, Sebastian, those of you online here, remember, I want you to circle this verse because it's important for you to come back to this verse. Look what Jesus says. He who listens to you, as we share the gospel, he who listens to you listens to who? Me, Jesus. He who rejects you, our sharing, rejects who? Jesus. But watch this. He who rejects me, Jesus, rejects him who sent me. Who do they reject? Goes back to God. See, you can't take that personally. But here's the why I'm asking you to circle the verse. Many people that you will share with, we hear this all the time. You saw them. I just want to talk to you about Christianity. Oh, I believe, I'm a believer in God. I'm not an atheist. I believe in God. Well, let me share with you a little bit about Jesus. Well, I'm not into the Jesus thing. What did you just read? If they're not into Jesus, they're not into God. Do you get it? Well, I believe in God. I'm fine. No. That's not enough. I'm not into Jesus. No, it's all about Jesus. I already told you the verse. He who has the Son has life. So a person can believe, they say they believe in God, but the Bible says that God sent his only Son, Jesus, so we could, there is no other way to God but Jesus. So you're not going to yell at him. You're just going to say, let me show you a verse. If you reject me, you're not really rejecting my message. You're rejecting Jesus. And if you're rejecting Jesus, you're really rejecting who? God. So do you actually think you believe in God when you've just rejected God? Well, where is that? Is that in the Bible? Yes, it is. You're not going to be smart. You're going to say, you have to understand, God and Jesus go together. You can't separate them. You can't separate them. That's huge. That's huge. Jesus said that you're going to get rejected. Remember, the Jews, did they believe in God? Yeah, but they don't believe in Jesus. Remember what Jesus said? I came to my own and my own rejected me. You can't say you believe in God if you don't believe in Jesus. Because he is the way, the truth, and the life. And no man, no woman comes to God except through Jesus. That is the message that will never change. It's very simple, but it will never change. Now, watch what happens in the rest of these verses. Look at verse 13. Now, Jesus is going to talk about three towns in Israel. Woe to you, Chorazin. Woe to you, Bethsaida. Two towns on the Sea of Galilee. I'll show them to you in a minute. For if miracles that were performed in you had been performed in Tyre and Sidon, they would have repented long ago, sitting in sackcloth and ashes. But it would be more bearable for Tyre and Sidon at the judgment than for you. Here's the third city. And you, Capernaum, will you be lifted up to the skies? No. Are you going to be honored? No. You will go down to the depths. Now, what does that mean? It simply means this. Jesus is simply saying, when he speaks to these three cities, those three cities Jesus ministered in 2,000 years ago. They saw miracles. They saw all kinds of blessings. They saw people healed. They saw people delivered.
initially when Jesus came,

0: And he went back to his hometown, Nazareth, to minister. The people chased him out of Nazareth, trying to kill him. Know where his next headquarter was? Capernaum. He mentions the Capernaum. That was his headquarters. We were just there. And what Jesus is saying is, because he was there, they rejected, in those three towns, they rejected as a whole, as people, they rejected Jesus. His place of ministry. See, a lot of times we think this, if we could only see many more miracles, and I'm for miracles, then lots of people would come to Christ. No, that's not true. Jesus did every kind of miracle you can imagine in those towns, and they rejected him. So basically, he said, he pronounced a woe on these three cities. You're dead. Nothing will happen. This will never be a town again. So let me show you, 2,000 years later, two of the three cities, here they are. Here's Capernaum, headquarters for Jesus. Take a look at this city. That's a picture of homes 2,000 years ago. There is no town called Capernaum. It's finished. It's done. There's no life. These are old buildings. There's a nice synagogue there on foundation of Jesus' day, where there's no people. Now, that doesn't make any sense because this city is on the Sea of Galilee. When you look, you saw my video last week, right from Capernaum, and you're right on the sea. What would we do in the United States if we're on the Sea of Galilee? We'll build a 25-story hotel, put it right there, and man, there'd be people everywhere. There's nothing. He said, whoa, you didn't believe me? You will come to nothing. The city is gone. Now, not far, maybe 10 minutes, here's another city, Chorazin. Just the same one he just talked to. What does this look like? The same. There's nothing there. So what was Jesus trying to say? There's no life. There's absolutely nothing there. Now, think about this. In those two cities I showed you, there were Jewish people who believed in God. They went to the synagogue on a regular basis. They actually knew the Torah that Jesus was talking about in the Old Testament, but they didn't believe in Jesus. When presented with the truth, they didn't believe it. So what was Jesus trying to say? That was predicted by Jesus 2,000 years ago. There is no town in those three areas. Zero people live there. How can that be? Did he overrule the city government? Yeah, he overruled everything. Doesn't matter what you wonder. There is no living thing there. Can I ask you to write this down this morning? To reject God's truth is to bring disaster to your life. This is serious. See, if people want to do life without God, God will simply give them their wish. Now, I want to say something to you, and I know it's hard to say to you. I don't really enjoy saying it to you, but it's truth. I have to say it to you because you just saw it. In the book of Genesis, we're told there comes a time the person that deals with you, how you became a Christian, was because the Holy Spirit convicted you and said, you can't get rid of your sin by being good enough. You need to repent, just as the Bible says, you need to believe in Jesus. And that the Holy Spirit is the one that convicts us that we need our sins forgiven. See, many people think this, well, I'll come to Christ when I'm ready. No, you can't come to Christ on your own. I can't convict you. I would never try to convict you because it won't work. Only the Holy Spirit can come in, speak to your heart. And many people think, well, I'll come when I'm ready. You can't come when you're ready. Now, when you hear the gospel, every time you hear the gospel, get a chance to get saved. If you reject it, what happens to your heart? Harder, harder, harder. Listen, Genesis 6 says there comes a time, all of our campuses, when God's Holy Spirit will never, ever come to you and ask you, would you like to be saved? It's over. Well, Pastor Mark, what kind of a God is that? A God that's been very patient with us. But there comes a time when his grace is removed and his wrath comes. What you saw on the screen was this. Jesus said, I was in your city for weeks and months. I did miracles. I offered you everything and you rejected me. Whew, done. You don't want to go to that line. I don't know where that line is. I don't know how many times a person can reject Jesus Christ. I don't want to even get close. And you don't want to get close. That's why the Bible says, today is a day of salvation. See, you, if you don't want to have God in your life, eventually God will say, so be it. And you will spend eternity separated from God forever. What kind of a God is that? A God that's been very patient with you, not wanting any to perish. You can't ever say that God's been impatient with you. No, he's been waiting. But there comes a time when you will cross a line. I don't know where it is. Different for every person. You don't want to play with it. You accept Jesus Christ. Some of you are in our service this morning. You've been coming. You've been hearing God. And you continue to reject him. What happens when you continue to reject him? Your heart gets like this. And you can sit in a service. You can watch people cry. You can watch the altars fill with people. Hey, what time's for lunch? It's gone. It's over. It's finished. Don't go there. I showed you pictures of towns that are no longer 2,000 years later. Nothing of life there at all. So Jesus says, be careful. Watch what's happening. Now, when they come back, what do you do when a person starts rejecting? You pray for them. All of us have relatives and sons and daughters and moms and dads. You don't give up on them. Because I don't know where the line, I just keep praying for them. That's why we keep witnessing. That's why you have your bracelet. If you haven't had a bracelet, get you one. That reminds you as you go out. We love people. God loves people. He loves lost people. That's his mission. Now look at verse 17. The 72 return with joy. Even though, and they say this, Lord, man, amazing. You told us that demons would submit to us. We didn't really expect that, but they did. That was fantastic. He replied, I saw Satan fall like lightning from heaven. I've given you authority to trample on snakes and scorpions and overcome the power of the enemy. Nothing will harm you. They were so excited. They were so fulfilled by coming off that mission trip. They had stayed on mission. They stayed on message. All kinds of people came to salvation. Everything they needed, as God said, he provided. He's going to do the very same for you. Now, I want to give you a different look at expectation. Would you write this down this morning? Learn to expect the unexpected, because nothing is impossible with God. Pastor Mark, I know that person, that relative, they'll never come to faith. Yeah, somebody said that about you. But you became a believer. See, I really believe this. Yesterday afternoon, as I was finalizing, I already sent my notes in, but God, I was just praying, and God gave me this. Let me read it to you. It's kind of what God gave me for us. I have an expectation that God is going to help all of us at all of our campuses to defeat every single one of these barriers we saw, every single one of these hurdles. So in the next 11 months, we're going to see masses of people come to Christ because you're faithful and being on message and on mission. I have that expectation. I know you want the same thing. How can I have that expectation? Because for me, I can expect the unexpected. Some of you actually out there, and I'm trying to encourage you this morning. I say we have 11 months to go. Pastor Mark, I think 11 months from now, there's not going to be a change in our church at all. Don't go there. Let's be people of faith this morning. God is going to use every single one of you. Just turn to your neighbor and say, God is going to use me. Just turn to your neighbor and say right now, okay, God is going to use me. Can I hear an amen in the house this morning? It's not about you. It's the power of the Holy Spirit through us. He's going to do the unexpected because nothing is too difficult for God. His heart is for the lost. And you have to understand that. Thank you for being those kind of people. Make sure that you're understanding what God wants to do in you. They return with joy. See, when you win a person to Christ, when you lead a person to Christ, even if they don't get saved in the moment, you shared. It brings such fulfillment because that's what we were designed to do. By the way, it's already happening. Last night, And lots of people come to Christ last night. First service, same thing. And people came up to me and they said, this is my neighbor. The next person came up. This is people who live down the street. Another person over here. This is somebody here. They brought people. And they didn't go back to get saved. The people they brought went back. First time in church to get saved. Hallelujah. So what can you do? You can start that way. Let's start inviting people. More people are moving in. Houses are going up everywhere. It's crazy. Let's invite them. Invite them to church. Not just invite them, bring them with you. And you can't force them to get saved, but God is working on people so they can come right there and they can get saved right here. Can I hear an amen? Just go out of your way. Well, Pastor Mike, they're probably going to reject me. So you know the thing. Just no. No, you just say, thank you. Anytime you want to go, I'll go with you. Amen. And you go home and do what? Pray for them. When you do your walk, pray for the houses. Pray for the people because they're lost without God. That's why we're here, to be light. That can't be hidden. Now, Jesus was so excited for these 72, but then he issues a warning. Look at verse 20. However, do not rejoice that the spirits submit to you. The joy is not that the demons responded to you because it's really God's power, but rejoice that your names are written in heaven. Jesus takes and refocuses back on the key thing. The value and impact of one. These 72 had tremendous impact on all these people that they visited in the towns. When they left, these people would bring other people to Christ. But he goes back to the very same thing. He says, you have to understand what you have. Look at these, what I have on the overhead for. You this morning, every Christ follower on our campuses, you've been forgiven by God. So you should celebrate it. That's what Jesus said. You're celebrating that the demons responded to you. You need to think you're celebrating because you're going to go to heaven. What a thing. The most valuable thing you have in your life is your soul. And basically, Jesus says, your name was written in the book of life. You believe God. You've been born again. You'll live forever and ever in heaven because of God's grace. And then he says this. Once you realize how amazing that is, look at number two, you continue to go and stay on mission and share the good news. Since you've experienced God's grace and have been forgiven and are going to heaven, understand the good news is too good to keep to yourself. One of the greatest sins is to keep the gospel to ourselves because we've been commanded to share it with the world. The greatest miracle is to be born again. Every other miracle that God can do in our life, heal people, do all those things, will not last because every single person will eventually die of old age or a disease. As Paul says, our tents, as we get older, they leak. Could I hear an amen from those over 50? You young people, quit smirking because you will be over 50.
1: 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Thanks again for joining us. We'll see you next time.

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3: Good morning again. Would you please turn to the book of Ruth? The book of Ruth. How many were not here last week? If you were not here last week, you're here. Okay, cool. Okay. Just want to gauge how much do we recap. Ruth, right after the book of Judges, and right before 1 Samuel, you have Genesis, you have Exodus, you have Leviticus, you have Numbers, you have Deuteronomy, and then you have Joshua, and then you have the book of Judges, and then you find this little small little four chapter book called Ruth, named after Ruth the Moabite. Well, the title of this message is called Redemption Song. Redemption. In a moment you'll see why redemption. What is redemption? When I think of redemption, I think of blue chip stamps. How many know what I'm talking about? Yeah, I know. Everybody over 50 years old. For those two younger ones, don't know what that means. See, in those days, part of the customer service, when you bought something in the market or the cleaners, whatever, they will give you either green stamps or blue stamps. And they will give you books, and they were almost like postage stamps. And then before self-adhesive, that's why you have kids. They'll lick them, and they put them in a book. And once you get several books, then you go to the redemption center to redeem your books. And there in the redemption center, anything from 5 books to 100 books, you can get a coffee maker, a toaster, a television. And then, silly, they had a car there and said, you have like 2 million books. Nobody ever got, in my neighborhood, nobody ever got the car. Everybody came out with a toaster, and because there were 4 books, 5 books. So every time we had a book, my mom, I'd go with her because I was her Pocahontas. I had to speak English for her. And so we would go to the redemption center, not knowing what redemption was until I became a Christian. And then the word redemption took a different turn. Because redemption means someone that alleviates you from your slavery. Someone that pays your debt. Someone that takes your place. Someone that takes you away from slavery. And of course, here in the Bible, it's only metaphorically that those who are without God, we are naturally slaves of sin. And when we become slaves of sin, that means that every slave has a master. And when the master says go, then the slave has to respond. The slave has no rights. The slave has no say-so. The slave is only available to be moved in domination by the master. And we are slaves of sin. And what do we get paid for working as a slave of sin? The wages of sin is death. And you think, that's miserable. Absolutely. And God saw that. See, we all serve somebody. Doesn't matter who you are. We all serve somebody. And when you're serving a master, you may say, oh, I know what that means. People under drugs, they are dominated by this monkey on their back. And that monkey becomes a master. I understand that. No, let's bring it down a couple of clicks. Let's bring it down. You can be dominated by your job. You can be dominated like a marionette, like a puppet, on a string, you can be dominated by money, by guilt, by shame, by pride, by anger, refusing to acknowledge that you're wrong. And you hold on to your pride, and therefore you are being mastered by your own ego. The Bible says that Jesus came to redeem us, to save us. Not only because he says so, the Bible says, you and I as Christians, that we were bought at a price, not with silver, not with gold, but with the precious blood of the Lamb, Jesus Christ. Amen? And so, what does that have to do, man? We're going to read the book of Ruth. I know. You're going to see in a moment. Now, let me give you a little recap. In chapter 1, there's a family of four. Elimelech, his wife Naomi, who is pleasant. And then he has two sons by the name of Chilion and Mahlon. The Bible says that the family leaves Bethlehem, Judah, Israel, because there's a famine on the land, lack of food, a severe famine. So they take off to a foreign nation called Moab, which will be the enemy. And there we are told that they were only going to go to sojourn. That means only temporarily they were going to go there. But they ended up all together after several tragedies. They end up being there 10 years. A tragedy occurred. All of a sudden, we are told that Elimelech dies. Now Naomi, which is the wife, which means pleasant, he's left as a widow. The two sons get married to local girls, two Moabites. One, his name is Orpah, and the other one is named Ruth. 10 years later, double tragedy again. Both sons died. No children, there's no grandchildren for Naomi. So Naomi is now without a guardian, without a man, without money. She's left penniless. She's now a widow with no children whatsoever. And so she hears that in Bethlehem, in her home city, in her home country, that the Lord had visited, and therefore there was food now. So she decides to leave her misery. She decides to leave the foreign country, and she decides to go back home, to return home. Well, she takes the two daughters. But along the way, she stops, turns around, and tells the daughters, tells Orpah, tells Ruth, daughters, stay back. Go back home. Go back to your parents. Go back to your gods. There's nothing I can do. I have no more children to give you. Even if I had the pleasure of having a child today, will you wait for my sons to grow up so you can marry? He says, please, go back home. Both girls started to cry and weep and hugged her. But Orpah eventually, we are told in verse 13 that she left, 15, verse 15 of chapter 1, she left and went back to her gods, G-O-D-S, small g. She went back to her gods. But we are told that Ruth clung unto Ruth. And there Ruth began now to express one of the most beautiful poems ever in literature, where she expressed a poem of loyalty, commitment, fidelity, kindness. This is all a complete devotion of a woman. It sounds almost like a marriage vows. And there in that vow, there you see the heart of Ruth. Though she was a Moabite, though she and her family and her tradition of the Moabites, they would worship multiple gods. They were all sensual gods. They were all agriculture gods. The main one was Chemosh, C-H-E-M-O-S-H, Chemosh. There were several others. They were sensual gods. They have to do with fertility. So you can imagine the kind of worship and the warped kind of worship they would do with these gods. Ruth made a commitment. If I may read, if you indulge me, there in verse 16, you'll see the transformation. As the mother-in-law was telling Ruth to get back, and there in verse 16, she says, entreat me or urge me not to leave you or to turn back from following after you. For wherever you go, I will go, and wherever you lodge, I will lodge. Your people shall be my people. Notice this, and your God, Jehovah, and your God will be my God. Secondly, where you die, I will die, and there will I be buried. Notice the second time around. Yahweh, the Lord, do so to me and more also, if anything but death parts you and me. There you see that Ruth, along the line, came to the knowledge of the God of Israel. One God, not many gods. A kind God, a merciful God, a God that redeems people. You see the redemption of God way back in the book of Exodus, where God redeems his people from Egypt. And what were the people of Israel in Egypt? Ambassadors doing business? What were they? Slaves. And therefore, God redeems them. He redeems them from slavery, because the Bible says in Exodus chapter 3 that God heard the cries and he saw the exploitation of his people. And he sends Moses, a type of Jesus, a type of messenger, a time of in between the people of God and God, a type of Christ. We are being introduced now, as we are told that Ruth and Naomi, when they get to Bethlehem, there at the end of chapter 1, we are told that they enter Bethlehem after 10 years. And Ruth is recognized. The word Ruth means pleasant. So the Bible says that all the city was stirred because she came back. But she came back without a husband, without children, without grandchildren, without a penny, with nothing over 10 years. She came back destitute. The Bible says that as they saw her, they began to greet her. Naomi, Naomi, don't you know me? And no. Naomi said, don't call me pleasant. Don't call me Naomi. From now on, call me bitter. Call me Mara. Why? Because God has turned his back on me. Because God did this to me. And in here as a child of God, she blames God for the chain of events, for the circumstances of life. And as you hear the old adage, you know, when things come against you and how circumstances of life treat you and how we respond, we can either get better or we get bitter. In this occasion, she turned bitter. And she comes back bitter to this place, very bitter. But she brings a foreign woman with her. And then at the end of this chapter, bring us to the transition. We are told there in verse 22, so Naomi returned and Ruth the Moabite, her daughter-in-law, with her, who returned from the country of Moab. Here's a transitional. Now they came to Bethlehem at the beginning of barley harvest. So that gives you a time. From now on in chapter 2 and chapter 3 and chapter 4 have to do with agriculture. I'm not into agriculture unless you're from Napa or Imperial County or you're done farming in agriculture or you're a green thumb person. But most of us are not agriculture people. So agriculture people will not define dates and months. They will define their year by harvest. If you're speaking to people in Napa, you know, you would tell them, well, you know, in harvest time, we don't know when it's vintage. But they do. They don't have to tell you the month. And the same thing, in barley season, we are told that it is late April or early May or all of May. So we know that now this takes us to a different, hold on, it'll come to me, forgive me, trying to hold that. I used to sniff glue, so please forgive me there. Transitional, there you go. It takes a while. Please forgive me. It takes a while. God is good, man. God is good. I'm telling you. Seriously, people think I'm kidding around. And sometimes it doesn't work. It's not my age. You're getting older. No, this happened when I was 27. But it comes back. It's there in my head. It's there in my head. Yeah, I just have to grab it. You know what I mean? And so please forgive me. And so the transitional, I got it. This transitional, it comes in now where now Ruth comes to Bethlehem. They have no money. They're poor. It's only a foreigner comes in to a foreign nation, foreign people. They have different language, different attitude. It's an immigrant story. And she comes back and all she can find is the job of a gleaner. Now, what's a gleaner? Well, you see, God made provisions in the law to protect the foreigner, to protect the stranger, to protect the fatherless, and to protect the widow. and the poor. You see, God had instructed his people in how to take care of the people that were poor. You find that in chapter 21 of Deuteronomy, if you're taking notes. But let me read it for you. When you are harvesting your crops and forget to bring in a bundle of grain from your field, don't go back and get it. Leave it for the foreigners, for the orphans, and the widows. Then the Lord your God will bless you in all that you do. When you beat the olives from your olive trees, don't go over to the branches twice. Leave the remaining olives for the foreigners, orphans, and widows. And when you gather the grapes in your vineyard, don't glean the vines after they are picked up. Leave the remaining grapes for the foreigners, orphans, and widows. And he says, remember that you were slaves in the land of Egypt. This is why I'm giving you this command. So God says, don't forget that you were once slaves in Egypt. You understand how to be a slave. You understand how to be in want. You understand how to be deprived. You understand that you couldn't do this. Don't ever forget where you come from. And the tendency for many Christians, they forget where they came from. And we'll begin to speak all that Christianese. And then you hear someone bad-mouthing or talking some profanity, and you get all shook up. Oh, hey. When you were worse than them before you came to Jesus Christ. Don't ever forget what you come from. And so God says, take care of the poor. In other words, when you harvest your field, if you drop a wheat, if you drop a grain, don't pick it up. It's no longer yours. If you disobey, it was punishable by law, a very severe punishment, because God took care of those people who were not represented in a society, such as the defenseless people, the orphans, the widows, the stranger, the aliens, and also the widows. God made a provision. He says, when you harvest, do not harvest the corners of your property. Leave them for the poor. So gleaning, that's what it was. So Ruth went out to glean. But in verse 1 of chapter 2, we're introduced to Boaz. We read verse 1. There was a relative of Naomi's husband, a man of great wealth, of the family of Elimelech, that is Naomi's husband, dead husband. His name was Boaz, which means fleetness, meaning fast. So Ruth, the Moabitess, said to Naomi, please let me go to the field and glean heads of grain after, in whose sight I may find favor. So Naomi said to Ruth, go, my daughter. Then she left and went and gleaned in the field after the reapers, and she happened to come to the part of the field belonging to Boaz, who was of the family of Elimelech. Now behold, Boaz came from Bethlehem, the city, and the fields were outside the city, and said to the reapers, the Lord be with you. And they answered, the Lord bless you. Then Boaz said to his servant, who was in charge of the reapers, whose young woman is this? Not who is she, but who does she belong to? Whose is the young woman is this? So the servant who was in charge of the reapers answered and said, it is the young Moabite woman who came with Naomi from the country of Moab. And she said, please, let me glean and gather after the reapers among the sheaves. So she came and had continued from morning until now, though she rested a little in the house. Then Boaz said to Ruth, you will listen, my daughter, will you not? Do not go to glean in another field nor go from there, but stay close by my young women. Let your eyes be on the field which they reap, and go after them. Have I not commanded the young men not to touch you or harass you? And when you are thirsty, go to the vessels and drink from what the young men have drawn. So she fell on her face, bowed down to the ground, and said, why have I found favor in your eyes that you should take notice of me, since I am a foreigner? And Boaz answered and said to her, it has been fully reported to me all that you have done for your mother-in-law since the death of your husband, and how you have left your father and your mother in the land of your birth, and you have come to a people whom you did not know before. May the Lord repay your work, and a full reward be given to you by the Lord God of Israel, under whose wings you have come to refuge. Then she said, let me find favor in your sight, my Lord, for you have comforted me, and you have spoken kindly to your maidservant, though I am not like one of your maidservants. So here we see the commitment of Ruth. Now, eventually, Boaz and Ruth are going to hook up. But Boaz is not looking for someone. Definitely Ruth is not looking for anyone. The hookup here, it is a divine, providential, sovereign act of God. This is not serendipity. This is not, as they say in Spanish, carambola. This is not like, oh, that just happened. No, no, no. See, God is behind the orchestration. He knows that Naomi is mad and angry. God knows that Naomi thinks he was the one. God is not responsible for what goes on in life. We live in a crooked, we live in a broken, degenerate world. There's evil in this world. There's malicious people in this world. Accidents do happen in this world. We live in a world that is broken. Jesus said, we're in the world. Finish it. But we're not of this world. We are sojourners. We are passing through this world. This is not a perfect world. This is a miserable world with pain and death and sorrow, divorce, and bad baseball teams. Makes sense. God knows that. But Naomi was bitter and resentful. And so Ruth now goes in and begins to work. So verse 1 tells us something very unique. Verse 1 says that we meet Boaz, and he has chump change. He is wealthy. And then it says here that he is a relative. Not so. In your King James Bible, you have kinsmen. How many here have a King James Bible has kinsmen in it? Anybody? Right on. Has kinsmen on it. Kinsman is the right word. Now, when you hear this expression said, well, we need to notify the next of kin. Kin. It comes from the word kinsman, a blood relative, either by blood or by marriage. But here in the Hebrew language, it's far more than that. In the Hebrew language, it is the word goel, G-O-E-L. A goel is a root meaning to redeem. A kinsman redeemer is one who delivers or rescues. So this is a long, long lost relative from the past. He's wealthy, but he's a kinsman. He has a broad relationship to the father-in-law of Ruth, Elimelech. So there were certain important obligations entrusted upon the next of kin, a goel, just like Boaz. Now again, the law. The law protected people, the Mosaic law. And if a brother died, it was the next of kin. Hopefully, a brother. But if not a brother, hopefully, a cousin. If not a cousin, then a distant second cousin. If not a second distant cousin, somewhere a cousin. And they will verify that you were blood relative, and then he will be considered a goel. A goel held responsibilities. You find in Leviticus chapter 25, verse 25. Listen, if your brother becomes poor and he sells some of his possessions, then his kinsman who is next to him shall come and redeem that which his brother has used. It was also a relative who will help someone that was in trouble, someone who was in danger, someone that was in need, and the kinsman, like Boaz, will come and redeem. Leviticus 25, 27. If a foreigner residing among you becomes rich, and any of your fellow Israelites become poor, and they sell themselves to the foreigner or to a member of the foreigner's clan, they retain the right of redemption after they have sold themselves. But one of the relatives may redeem them. An uncle or a cousin or any blood relative in their clan may redeem them. Or if they prosper, they may redeem themselves. So Boaz here, we are told that he is such a person. Now, verse 1 just introduces to him. And then the story commences again in verse 2. So Ruth, the Moabitess, said to Naomi, "Please let me go to the field and let me go glean heads of grain after." Now the word "him," perhaps in your Bible, you notice that the word is italicized, "him." That means that it was not in the original. Here, the "him" is included here for the benefit of English-speaking people to have continuity, but it throws it off because when it's mentioned that Boaz is rich and wealthy, and it appears that Ruth says, "Well, if he's rich and wealthy, hey, I follow the money, honey." And that's not so. She went because you see in a moment, as she says in the middle of verse 2, "Please let me go to the field and glean heads of grain after, in whose sight I may find favor." And Naomi said to her, "Go, my daughter." Verse 3. Then she left and went and gleaned in the field after the reapers. Notice, and she happened to come to the part of the field belonging to Boaz, who was of the family of Elimelech. She happened to come. Now, you see, when we do things in the will of God, though we may not know what's happening, when we're in the will of God, what I mean by the will of God is when we become obedient to the things of God, though we may not understand them, we may not appreciate it, or perhaps it's a painful episode, if you become obedient to God, though it's very painful, you acknowledge Him and you give Him glory and you walk by faith with Him in spite of the pain. Perhaps you may not like the road you're in, but you're committed to Him. You see, I want you to know that our God, He's an orchestrator. He's a divine orchestrator. He is doing things that you have no idea. Even right now, with some of your woes and some of your hardships, you're here. You're here. And God is working behind the scenes. You have no idea. For those of you that have a broken heart, for that family of Roy who just found out that he has terminal cancer, the whole family shook up. We pray for Roy in the name of Jesus that God will guard him and keep him, that the family will draw closer to Jesus and seek His face. We pray also at 12 o'clock in 4 minutes, we have a little baby. He's like 2 months old. His name is Noah. And that he's going to have invasive surgery where they're going to do some internal, very delicate, fragile surgery. And I can only imagine mom and dad and grandma and grandpa and now all the children affected by the little 2-month-old little baby. God is aware of that. God is in the work. God is in the mix. God is in the mix. And so we see here that Ruth, she's just being industrious. It is what it is. I'm poor. I have to do what I have to do. I may not like it, but that's what I have to do. My mother-in-law, which I love, she can't work. She's bitter. She's angry at life. She's there perhaps cocooned in a corner someplace, barking at the moon. And I got to go to work. I know. I don't do this kind of work, but I have to do what I have to do. It's honorable. It's godly and mandated by God. So there she goes. And all of a sudden, she goes to the field and she enters the field, asks permission if she can glean, because they have to ask permission, because there have to be a limit. You cannot have too many gleaners, because not enough. So the one in charge of the field, of the reapers, will give the gleaner permission. Usually, again, there were old people, widows, and old men, widows, and there were also poor people, strangers and foreigners, people that couldn't get a job. And so God made provision for them. So the Bible says that Ruth went, not thinking, "Ooh, I'm going to get the hookup with Boaz." Woo-hoo. None of that. None of that. This is an orchestrated divine plan of God. Boaz has no idea, and Naomi has no idea. Forgive me, Ruth has no idea. She just happens to come to the place where the long-lost relative of her ex-husband and father-in-law who died, it just happened that she's there. She has no idea. So we are told in verse 4, "Now behold, Boaz came from Bethlehem and said to the reapers, 'The Lord be with you.' And they answer him, 'The Lord bless you.'" There in that exchange of greetings, you see a quality of Boaz. Boaz, though he was very wealthy, You can tell in chapter 2 and chapter 3, when we get to chapter 4, you're going to see that Boaz is a specimen that all men should strive to become. He is generous, he is kind, he is considerate, he's compassionate, he's worthy, he's a protector, and he's an honest man. Now, ladies, if you're married already, don't get disappointed. Don't say, well, look what I ended up with. And the same thing with you guys. They said, I wouldn't mind a Ruth. She works a lot. Takes care of business. I understand that. I don't want you to be disillusioned. My marriage and most marriages, that people say, our marriage are made in heaven. Please. You're still doing drugs if you think that way. Marriage are not made in heaven. You see, my wife had a list of the type of men she wanted to marry when she was 15, 16, 17. I'm not in the picture. Me? I had very different expectations. I wanted a third world country woman. Why? They're not that Americanized. That's it. They're very docile, they're very attentive. And that's what I wanted. You know what I'm talking about? Anyone want to talk about men? Come on, back me up, man. I know. Okay. So then he goes, No, I'm happy with this chola here next to me. I'm sorry. I apologize to all the ex-cholas. I'm so sorry. No. You see, redemption ultimately is the Lord Jesus Christ. He redeems us. He saves us. He restores us. He cleans us up. He gives us a different view, a different world. He gives us hope. He gives us the aspiration. He gives us an ability to love. Because people think that love is an emotion. Love is not an emotion. Love is a commandment. God says, love one another. Jesus never said, if you fall in love, if you kind of love somebody, love them. No. He says, love one another. By this, the world will know that you are my disciples by the love that you have for one another. And so in marriage, it's much more exquisite. In marriage, it has to be more. And love is not just love. Love is a word that takes an action. I love helping you. I love participating with you. I love hearing you. I've learned, man, when my wife says, can I talk to you? I mute the television, or I have my phone, and when she says, and she's, I'm like this, and she goes, Pancho, can I speak to you? They said, men. Yes. How can I help you? You think I like that? No, wait. No. You think I like that? Yesterday there was a game going on, man. It's Saturday. I'm studying, but I have an eye like a lizard. And I'm watching, and here it comes. Oh, man, here it comes. They're behind, and they're gonna get it. A punch. Can you help me? You think what? Huh? Can? Oh. Hold on. Yes. What is it? And she sees the face. She goes, no. When you're done there. See, that's messed up. No, and I said, no, it's not that important. I'm lying. Not that important. Which is not. But in my world, at that particular moment, it's important. But I realize that I can watch a game tomorrow, next year, 2 years from now, but I will not have my wife's time. It's very important. Time is of essence. Where did this come from? Our marriage was not a marriage that was made in heaven. I don't know where it was made, but it was not made in heaven, I tell you that much. She had a different view of a husband, and I'm sure that Boaz was never thought, I'm going to marry a younger woman, and she's going to be a foreigner, an enemy of Israel. He would never think that way. Ruth, on the other hand, will say, I'm going to marry a Jewish man, just like I did with the other guy who was living in Moab. But this guy's going to be wealthy, and this guy's going to be older. And she had no clue whatsoever. And so Boaz comes in, And he says, God bless you. The Lord be with you. And then he sees Ruth. From the reading, we know that he heard about her. He knows who she is. He heard about her. And so he asked the foreman of the field, who does she belong to? See, he couldn't put a face yet, but he heard about someone named Ruth. If I say Ruth, fix me up, okay? He heard about Ruth, but he has never seen her. So this woman came in, and he said, who does she belong to? Not who is she, but who does she belong to? And notice what he says in verse 5. Then Boaz said to his servant, who was in charge of the reapers, whose young woman is this? Now, there in verse 5, if you have a King James version, there's an old English word that is called damsel. Anybody verify that? King James people? Damsel, right? The word damsel is a word that we don't use in the English language anymore. But we use it in our lingo. We say, she's a young chick. That's 50s and 60s, I'm sorry. That's we use that in the vernacular. You know, she's a young chick. Or if you say she's a chick, you're not referring to someone that's a little bit middle-aged. When you think of a damsel, it's a name that was given to a virgin anywhere from 13 to 20 years old. So here he says, she is the young damsel. Whose young damsel is this? So the servant who was in charge of the reapers answered and said, it is the young or the damsel Moabite woman who came back with Naomi from the country of Moab. Therefore, we know that she is younger. And how do we know he's older? Well, if you want to take a notation, chapter 3, verse 11. That's when you know that he's older. Verse 7. And she said, please let me glean and gather after the reapers among the sheaves. Now, when I read this first time, I didn't know what sheaves are. I used to hear a song, you know, bringing in the sheaves, bringing in the sheaves. And I thought that song said bringing in the sheep. But it's bringing in the sheaves. It's plural of sheaf, S-H-E-A-F. Now, how many here don't know what sheaves are? Raise your hand. Right on. Thank you. We don't get it. See, the sheaves are basically is the wheat or the barley gathered together. They sickle it, they cut it, and then they put it in a bunch. They tie it around, and they leave it standing. That's a sheaf. So why did she ask to go to the sheaf? Well, you see, when they bring the wheat or the barley, there's little kernels in there. That's what they get. In order for you to get the kernel out, you have to beat them upon a rock or a shaker so you can take the kernels out. So when the reapers are getting it together, they mishandle the branch so much that kernels come out. And there's more to pick up right there where the sheaves are. And so she asked permission if she can go to the best spot to pick the gleaning, and they gave her permission. And notice what the guy says. He says, so she came, verse 7 in the middle, so she came and has continued from morning until now, though she rested a little in the house. So you see the industry, you see that she's a worker, you see that she is mindful, she is working from day to night. And she, it's not a house. It's basically what you see today, even in cultivation and irrigation places. You have a little tent to cover from the sun. And under the tent, they have water and they have bread and they have just a restful place. So she worked from morning to evening and she took only a small break. And then verse 8, then Boaz said to Ruth, you will listen, my daughter, would you not? Do not go to clean another field, nor go from here, but stay close by me, by my young women. Let your eyes be on the field which they reap, and go after them. Have I not commanded the young men not to bother you, to touch you, or to molest you? And when you are thirsty, go to the vessels and drink from what the young men have drawn. So she fell on her face. She bowed down to the ground and said to him, why have I found favor in your eyes that you should take notice of me, since I am a foreigner? And Boaz answered and said to her, This is why it was motivated. This is why he told her, stay here with me. He told her everything because he already knew the character and what she did, the sacrificial movement of Ruth. She says, Boaz answered, verse 11, it has been fully reported to me all that you have done for your mother-in-law since the death of your husband, and how you have left your father and your mother in the land of your birth, and have come to a people whom you did not know. Verse 12, the Lord repaid your work, and a full reward be given you by the Lord God of Israel, under whose wings you have come for refuge.

love. Jesus said, do not think about yourself, but think of others first. And you see in marriage, in a relationship, wherever we're at, when we think of other people, the Bible says that God will bless you for what you do. That's a blessing. That's a promise from God. And eventually, I'll skip ahead. Eventually, Ruth has no idea that Ruth is going to be under the wing of this man. This man eventually will redeem her. This man is already kind. You see here the provision. You already see he's protecting. He's accommodating. He's facilitating already without any commitment. He is already offering to Ruth what Ruth has promised to those who will become obedient to the things of God. And so Ruth is just receiving the blessings. Here, Boaz says, this is why I'm doing it. Because I've seen what you've done. And I see what you've done. Verse 13. Then she said, let me find favor in your sight, my Lord, for you have comforted me and have spoken kindly to your maidservant, though I'm not like one of your maidservants. Verse 14. Now Boaz said to her at mealtime, come here and eat of the bread and dip your piece of bread in the vinegar. So she sat beside the reapers and he passed parched grain to her. Notice, she ate and she was satisfied, and notice what she does. She keeps some back. Why that little greedy, no good Moabite? No. Guess who she's saving that for? Naomi. She's considerate, but more so on what Boaz did. Boaz said to a foreigner, come here. Fellowship with us. Come and eat. You see, Jesus, when he said, I stand and knock at the door of your heart. If you let me in, Jesus said, I will come in into your heart. And then he says this, and I will sup with you, meaning I will eat with you. And you probably say, that's it? He just wants to eat with me? How sad. No. In the antiquity of the Middle East, people that will come to your table have to either be family or intimate friends or guests. Because we're going to be dipping together out of the same bowl. That's cooties, man. That's a... And so you see Boaz. He's a type of Jesus. Boaz is a type of Jesus in that he's a redeemer. He's kind. He forgives. He restores. He doesn't throw her past in her face. You're a Moabite. You're a heathen. You're actually not for the member for the Commonwealth of Israel. You're a foreigner. You're a heathen. You used to worship heathen gods. I know you're kind. Boaz, as Jesus. You see, Jesus will never throw your past in the back. In your back? In your face. In your back too. Jesus will never bring up your past. Ah, remember what you did. You know who does that? Christians. They're the worst. They remind me of my mother before she came to Jesus. My mom will come to this church and she will say, ay, mijo, hay mucha gente aquí. Ay, there's so many people, mijo. I know. And you're the pastor? Yes. Ay, how come? And her beef in my mom's eye, and her not being born again, and her pagan mentality, not anointed by God, she looked at me and she says, people don't know your past? They don't know your past like I do. And I had to tell her, I think they do, Mom, but you ought to see their past. It's worse. Especially the ushers. They got four teardrops here. Do you know what that means, Mom? No. They got three spots right here. Daddy's right here. You know what that means, Mom? No. And so, but there are Christians who, once they find out what you were in the past, see, God has forgiven you. God has cleansed you. But there are Christians who remind you, oh, you used to steal? Wow, you used to what? And then we begin to damn them again when we have no right. If God forgave them, God restored them, who are we to judge them again? Amen? But it's a malady. It's a sickness that happens in our church. When someone talks to you about your past, you know, just walk away, Renee, just walk away. Because that was my problem all the time. That was my problem. Dude, I remember you. I did. Now it's no more because I've not been doing that for 26 years.
But the first

0: first 5 years. What? That guy used to sell Reds to me. That guy's a pervert, man. That guy is crazy. I know that guy. I remember from Kabuki's. I remember this guy. If you don't know what that means, don't worry about it. And I had a bad rap. But God has restored me because he's my redeemer. He cleansed me. He anointed me. He gave me a new mind, a new heart. He transformed me. He redeemed me. I was in the enslavement. I was in the auction from a slave master to another slave master. Because you see, being a slave of sin, you're never gonna emancipate yourself. No matter with gold, with silver, with money, with a new relationship, you will never get out of the bondage of sin. Only Jesus Christ can come and heal you, because he's the truth. He's a savior. He will not tell you a lie. Jesus said from his own words, I am the truth. And if you accept the truth and believe the truth and believe the truth, the truth will set you free. Free from what? Free from whatever is binding you, because you're a hostage. You're a pawn. You're a marionette. You're in chains. But this is the kind of chains that you cannot see, but you're bound and you cannot find freedom anywhere. And here Boaz is the type of Jesus who comes into this poor peasant woman who had a bad past, who comes in, has no money, he's trying to do whatever she can, and here comes Boaz. Oh, Lord, have mercy. Come here, toots. I'll take care of you. I'll take care of you. Redemption time. And thee is a type of redeemer. When you look at the dictionary, redemption, there's four or five definitions. They all meet the criteria here for the Bible. Redemption, the act of saving somebody from a decline, dilapidated, or corrupt state and restoring him or her to a better condition. Hello? The second definition, the improved state of somebody saved from apparently irreversible decline. Irreversible decline. That means you cannot reverse it. It's irreversible. You ever heard this? You'll never change. You will always be the same. You'll never change. You always amount to nothing. You're going to be the first one in high school from our class to be killed because of your stupidity. That's what I was told. In my newspaper in high school, the first to end up in jail. Of course, it was satire. They were joking. But even though they're joking, I'm a 12th grader and I see this. It hurts. It hurts. Now, I'd like to go back to my high school. Redeemed. Saved. Same chick for 40 years, 42 years. Five children. God has taken me from the dunghill and has put me upon the rock of his grace to proclaim and explain his gospel. How can you beat that? So, the third thing. It's atonement, deliverance from sins of humanity by the death of Jesus Christ. The fourth, buying back of something. 1 Corinthians 6:20 says, for you were bought at a price, therefore glorify God in your body and in your spirit. 1 Corinthians 7:23, you were bought at a price. Do not become slaves of men again. And then the fifth definition, ending of financial obligation. Well, that doesn't mean like redemption. Oh, yeah. You see, the Bible says, for the wages, that's finances, for the wages of sin is death. But here's what Christ comes in like Boaz. He says, Jesus paid a debt that he did not owe. He's paid it for us. He redeemed us, took us from the dungeon of darkness and sin, and set us upon the rock with light. And then he gave us a choice. I saved you. I redeemed you from an irreversible damage. I saved you. Now it's up to you. I saved you from your misery. Now it's up to you. Do you want to stay here again and go back or do your own thing? Or do you want to follow me? As a prisoner who has been released, I said to Jesus, where can I go? I don't want to go back to being a slave. I've always been a slave. Jesus, would you become my master? And I became a slave of righteousness. Not because I'm good, because I follow him who is good. And the benefits of being a slave of righteousness is hope, eternal life, joy, and peace. Those are the benefits of being a slave of righteousness. And what are the benefits of being a slave of sin? Death, damnation, chaos, confusion. So you can either be a slave of righteousness or a slave of sin. Our choice. Today is Sunday, January the 11th, correct?
1: Yes.
0: For some of you, this could be your birthday. Oh, not your physical birthday. Today. Today you can have an opportunity to be born again. You see, you're not a Christian. You've never committed your life to Jesus. Okay? You came here. You didn't plan. You didn't say, I'm going to get up this morning, and I'm going to go to church, and I'm going to have an encounter with God, and then I'm going to ask Him to come into my heart because, No. You got up. You came to church. For whatever reason, only God and you know why you came to church. You're looking for something. You're looking for someone. You're looking for some kind of some kind of rescue, some kind of emotional, psychological exit. You're looking for a golden parachute. You're looking for something. My friends, that something is not a something, it's someone. And that is our Boaz, our Jesus Christ. You can walk away, and that's fine. But there's an opportunity for you to be challenged by God. God loves you. The Bible says that God sent His Son because He knew that the world was full of slavery. And we are bound by this slavery, and our master is malicious. Our master is demanding. Our master is cruel. Christ has come to set us free, to give us life. That we are no longer have to be manhandled by ignorance. We don't longer have to be submitted in an oppressor hole by Satan. We don't have to be under the domination of our past, of our guilty heart. Today, you can find freedom and emancipation to the Lord Jesus Christ. If you would like to surrender your heart and ask God to forgive you, to cleanse you, and to ask Him to come into your heart today, I'd like to do that with you and for you. If you would like to receive Jesus, whoever you are, don't wait for your partner. Don't wait for anybody else. If you would like to receive the Lord, you would like me to pray for you right now, would you please stand to your feet and remain standing until we pray together? Anybody, just stand. God bless you. God bless you. Remain standing. God bless you. Remain standing. God bless you. God bless you. Remain standing. Anybody else? You want to come forward right on? What on? Oh, Nikki! Love you. Bradley. How are you, love? Oh, love you, Papita. Oh, love you. Love you, Nikki. I know she was a baby. She's a little baby. Welcome home, Mika. Welcome home. Welcome home. In fact, those of you that are standing, would you come forward? Just come forward. Just come forward. Come on, Nikki. Nikki, over here, Nikki. Nikki, over here. Right here, Mika. Right here. It's okay. Can you just come on up? Come on up. Come on up. If you want to, let's all stand. Let's all stand. If you want to come and receive the Lord, come. It's really freedom. Don't wait any longer. Today is the day of salvation. Today, January 11, 2015. This is what you've been praying for. This is what you've been hoping for. This is what you want to encounter. You want it, not religion. I know you hate religion. So do I. I hate religion. God hates religion, but He loves a relationship. If you're here today, don't be mad dogged anymore. Don't be having suicidal ideation anymore. You don't have to have a broken heart anymore. You don't have to be angry at God. You don't have to be Mara. You don't have to be bitter. You don't have to be shacking up. You don't have to give your body anymore to the devil. You don't have to do that. Today is the day of salvation. Anyone else, I beg of you, don't wait too long. Now is the time. And whoever you are, God is dealing with you. God is speaking with you. If someone's holding you, let her go. Let him go. But you come to Jesus today. Anybody else, quickly. Time is not on my side. Quickly. Quickly. Whoever you are. Anybody else. There's more of you. Anybody else. Anybody else. We'll wait. Anybody else. Even next door, just go forward. Wherever you are next door, just go forward. Well, you guys that are next door, you guys are very fortunate. You're smelling machaca right now. Everything's good on the other side. But listen, there's nothing like the taste of the Heavenly Father. You go forward. You receive the Lord. Go up to the rail. Go up and give yourself to God. Do that now. In the name of Jesus, don't wait. Don't wait for any more malady. Don't wait for any more madness. Don't wait for any more hate. No more bitterness. No divorce. No drugs. No alcohol. Nothing. Today is the day of salvation. Today. Go forward. Anybody else here? Anybody else here? There's more of you. There's more of you. There's lots of you. And only what's holding you is your pride for the first time in your life. First time in your life. Tell pride where to go. You come to Jesus Christ. Anybody else? There's more of you. Come. We'll wait for you. You come. We'll come. Anybody else? Come. Come. Sit. For those of you that are here, would you just keep Nikki in prayer? Yes. Would you pray this prayer with me, please? Father, I come before you asking you to forgive me of all my sin. I'm a sinner, and I repent of all my sin. Jesus, I ask you to come into my heart as my Lord and Savior, as my Redeemer and my friend. Fill me with your Holy Spirit and make me to be what you want me to be, according to your will and your purpose. In Jesus' name I pray. Amen.
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3: Because it actually declares there's only one way that you can get to heaven, and that's through Jesus Christ. In the garden, as he was facing the cross, he prayed, "Father, if it is possible, let this cup pass from me," referring to the cross. Jesus is saying, "Father, if there's any other way that people can have their sins forgiven, if there's any other way that people can join us in heaven, let this cup pass from me. Nevertheless, not my will, but thy will be done." And the very fact that he went ahead to the cross and there died for our sins tells us very plainly there's no other way. He had asked if there's any other way. There is no other way. Jesus is the way. And thus we love to sing about the cross, because it's our salvation.

Greetings, beloved. Welcome to this edition of On the Living Edge. Dr. Mark Sciarrona here. Thanks for stopping by. I'm always encouraged and humbled that you do, and I deeply want you to be blessed and strengthened by what you're about to hear. Edge partners, I can't say it enough, but I've got to say it. Thank you. We couldn't do what we're doing all around the world without your love and your faithful support. And my prayer is that God will continue to pour out abundant blessings on you for helping us to do that. We're in this fourth and final installment of The Coat, The Pledge, and The Cross, Judah, Joseph, and the One True Brother. And this lesson is the brother who steps forward. Open your heart, open your mind, open your eyes to Genesis 44. You might cry with me in this one. And let's take one final look at the one true brother who steps forward. Beloved, we are now in the fourth and final installment of The Coat, The Pledge, and The Cross, Judah, Joseph, and the One True Brother. And this lesson is going to talk about the brother who steps forward. So we want to look at reconciliation, substitution, and that one true brother, which I'll let you in on it. It's Judah and how he's changed. The famine eventually brings the brothers to Joseph. They bow down to him in fulfillment of the dream. The rejected brother now holds their survival in his hands. You know, I can't talk about this without getting choked up. The Joseph story does something deep to me every time I talk about it. So forgive me if I get choked up. Joseph recognizes them when they come, but they don't recognize him. He has now taken on the garb and the makeup of Egypt. They haven't got a clue it's Joseph, but he knows who they are. And recognition becomes the great theme of this portion of the story. So in Genesis 44, he's already working things out, but he's desperately wanting to reunite the family. And he's trying to figure out a way to get the family there because he knows they won't survive with what's coming, and he wants to care for them and provide a place for them. So he's going to set up a ruse with his brother Benjamin. He hasn't seen his brother Benjamin yet, which is the only real full brother he has. These are all his half-brothers. But Benjamin, who he's not seen, his younger brother, is the one he wants them to bring. And so watch what happens. He commanded his house steward, saying, "Fill the men's sacks with food, as much as they can carry, and put each man's money in the mouth of his sack. Now put my cup, the silver cup, in the mouth of the sack of the youngest," that's Benjamin, "and his money for the grain." And he did as Joseph had told him. And the morning light broke. The men were sent away with their donkeys. Now they had just gone out of the city and were not far off when Joseph said to his house steward, "Arise, pursue the men. You shall overtake them and say to them, 'Why have you repaid evil for good? Is not this the one from which my Lord drinks and which he indeed uses to interpret omens? You have done evil in doing this.' So he overtook them and spoke these words to them, and they said to him, 'Why does my Lord speak such words as these? Far be it from your servants to do such a thing. Behold, the money which we found in the mouth of our sacks we have brought to you from the land of Canaan. How then could we steal silver or gold from your Lord's house? With whomever of your servants it is found, let him die. We will also be my Lord's slaves.' So he said, 'Now let it be also according to your words. He with whom it is found shall be my slave, but the rest of you shall be innocent.' Then they hurried. Each man brought his sack down to the ground, and each man opened the sack. He searched, beginning with the oldest and ending with the youngest, and the cup was found in Benjamin's sack. Then they tore their clothes, and each man loaded his donkey and returned to the city. Joseph places the silver cup in Benjamin's sack. This is the final test. Will the brothers abandon another favored son, the final son of Jacob's old age? Or has something changed?
Well, we know in Genesis 44:13, in the verse we just read, they tore their clothes. This time they don't abandon their threatened brother. Years earlier, they abandoned Joseph. Now together, they tear their clothes. Something is different inside. Then Judah and his brothers came to Joseph's house, and he was still there. So they fell to the ground before him. And Joseph said to them, "What is this deed that you have done? Do you not know that such a man as I can indeed interpret omens?" So Judah said, "What can we say to my Lord? What can we speak? How can we justify ourselves? God has found out the iniquity of your servants. Behold, we are my Lord's slaves, both we and the one in whose possession the cup has been found." But he said, "Far be it from me to do this. This man in whose possession the cup has been found, he shall be my slave. But as for you, go up in peace to your father." Judah is the man who once proposed selling Joseph and now becomes the spokesman and intercessor. And what follows is the longest speech in the book of Genesis, but we're only going to look at 5 verses. "So now when I come to your servant, my father, and the boy is not with us, his life is bound up in that boy's life. So it will be when he sees that that boy is not with us, he will die. Thus your servants will bring the gray hair of your servant, our father, down to Sheol in sorrow. For your servant became a guarantee for the boy to my father, saying, if I do not bring him

sit at the table of Satan and eat death until death is absorbed, digested, and eliminated. He will conquer death through death, as the great John Chrysostom said, and give life to all who are in the tomb. So in Gethsemane, when you see the conflict of the human will and the divine will, the difference between his human will and yours is his is perfect, and he always wills the will of the Father. But in the struggle of looking at death for what it is for the whole human race, he allows himself to feel the weight of that for all of us, from Adam to the last person that will ever be born. And he gives us as a race the voice that says, not my will, but thine be done. He's doing this for us, and he's doing this as us, and he does it weeping. And it's only in the Gethsemane accounts that we hear him say, Abba. Now, it doesn't mean that he's never said Abba before when he prays, but in the scripture, in the Gospels, it is only recorded that he says Abba at Gethsemane. And the writer to the Hebrew says, with loud supplications and tears. Joseph wept loudly. Everyone, not just in that room, but everyone in Pharaoh's palace, including Pharaoh himself, could hear him wailing. 13 years of carrying that existential burden. 13 years of having to grow up so that he could show up in this moment as the deliverer for his brothers. He gives it a voice, but the voice is so loud it cannot be contained in the space he's standing in. Do you know that on the cross, as the darkness descends, it says, and listen, Jesus had maybe a teaspoon of blood in his body with all that had bled out. I mean, his back, his spinal cord is totally exposed. His rib cage is exposed. He is a piece of butchered meat. I mean, the scene is really grotesque. And his mother is standing at the foot of that cross with Mary Magdalene and Mary, his aunt, and John the Beloved. They're the only ones that are willing to endure the trauma of the crucified God. And he's suffocating to death. But when the darkness falls, it says with a loud voice, he cries out, my God, Eloi, Eloi, lama sabachthani. Loud voice. That's heard throughout the valley while he's standing, suspended between heaven and earth. And then when the darkness period is over and he has accomplished what needs to be accomplished, it says at the very end, with a loud voice, he cries out, Tetelestai. It is accomplished. Joseph wept loudly. The unveiling happens through tears. And when the Roman centurion who oversaw those 100 soldiers that punched him in the face while he put his head on a stake, that Roman centurion who oversaw all of them take the cat of nine tails and shred his back and his kidneys to pieces, when that Roman centurion stood there, having seen multiplied hundreds of Roman soldiers die for the Roman cause, when he sees Jesus breathe his last, he says, surely this was the Son of God. Jesus reveals himself in his travail. Our heavenly Joseph does not exit from the work he accomplished without even changing the alliance of a Roman soldier from his allegiance.

0: allegiance to Caesar to his allegiance to the King of Kings. Surely this man is the son of, to say that, he realizes that that's dangerous. That's dangerous statements, because Caesar is the son of God, according to Romans. So to say that Jesus is the son of God, that's a radical revelation. The unveiling happened through his suffering, not domination, not revenge, not humiliation, but the travail of weeping. The fractured family system begins moving toward healing through the truth, through confession, through endurance, through empathy, all the way to reconciliation. Joseph and Judah together, what do we do with that? Joseph represents hidden faithfulness, integrity, endurance, governance. Judah represents confession, empathy, intercession, substitutionary love, and both of them represent a mature, spirit-filled community that embodies the love of Christ. In Christ, the Joseph and Judah patterns converge perfectly. Like Joseph, who's falsely accused and rejected and is descended and exalted, he preserves those who betrayed him. And like Judah, who steps forward willingly, offers himself in place of others, bearing bondage so the guilty can go free, every bloodied garment, every false accusation, every hidden wound, every moment of recognition, all of it converges at the cross. And beloved, the Spirit still is doing the same work now. The Spirit sustains the Josephs who are hidden in suffering. The Spirit convicts the Judas who are moving toward repentance. The Spirit vindicates the silenced, heals the communities built around secrecy and deception, and forms a people that are no longer organized around bloody coats and hidden pledges, but around truth, confession, endurance, reconciliation, and the crucified and risen one true brother. Precious saints, we come to this moment as always, and this is my opportunity to invite you to continue to help us sustain what we're doing around the world. We're bearing fruit by the word of the Lord, and you are a part of that, and I'm ever so grateful. For your love gift this month of $36, I want to put in your hands this brand new series that I know you're going to want to have in your library and listen to again and again, The Coat, the Pledge, and the Cross. And we're going to look at why that reality in the life of Joseph and the life of Judah are so relevant to where we are right now. I pray it becomes healing presence for all of you that listen and learn. Your love gift will make a difference in ways you can't even imagine. And you can have this in CD, DVD, or MP3. If you're moved on to sow a love gift of $56, I also want to give you a 2-hour content-rich seminar. Listen carefully. Why the prophet who cannot be silent cannot speak. Where I deal with what genuine prophetic formation requires, especially in a day when the prophetic is being defiled and corrupted by so much compromise. It will be life-changing. And again, you can have that in CD, DVD, or MP3. And finally, I have a brand new series that's never been released. 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Trust me, there are nuggets in here I have not shared before. 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So now. 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

0: Well, we're moving through the book of Nehemiah, winding down towards the last few weeks of it. If you were with us last week, just in chapter 8, one of my favorite chapters in the Bible, where they realized when they found the law how wrong they were. They're reading it and they're like bugged and upset and crying. And as Justin showed us, that Nehemiah said, no, knock it off, man. This is a day to celebrate because the joy of the Lord is your strength. If you lose your joy, you've lost your strength. And if we don't move forward with joy, then we've got nothing. And so he set that standard for the people right then. And then, as you continued in the chapter, Justin talked about this Feast of Tabernacles or Booths, that Sukkot, that the Jews call it, that was a time to live in kind of little lean-to tents to remember for a week, to remember what it was like in the desert, how God provided for them during their time in the wilderness. And so as we come to chapter 9, we're transitioning from that into now it's the eighth day of the feast after 7 days of camping. Then the eighth day was a day when they began to confess their sins. Confess just means to say the same thing, like, yep, that was wrong. And so for us often, and they put ashes on them and everything, but remember in the context, this wasn't confession of your sins so that you can feel really sorry for yourself or you can be so ashamed. This wasn't about shame at all. This was still a celebration. Confession is a great celebration because what confession does is it says, here's who God is compared to who I am. And in reality, you will never find true joy that's your strength if you can't figure out a way to get past your own failure. And so confessing means we're not hiding anymore, we're not pretending, we're coming clean. Now, what we see here in chapter 9, as they confess for the entire history of their nation, from the time of Abram all the way through to the present day, and they're basically making a list of God's blessings and contrasting it with their failure. And it's really an interesting take. Remember, the Jews were completely a collectivist society. We tend to be in the West, we are more of an individualistic society. I only know the friends that are around me or the people that are near to me. I know a little about my parents, my grandparents. After that, I'm like, who cares? I think there was a governor of California that I'm related to. He ended up resigning in disgrace. So there you go. I don't care. He's not my problem. But I'm more focused on everything that affects me. The Jews saw everything that happened to any of them as happening to all of them. And this is really important when it comes to confessing sin, because we realize we're not the only ones. We're not alone. Together we fail. Together we're blessed. And then also the contrast is God is great and you are not. You know, God blesses. You mess it up, so then that gives him opportunities to bless it again. If we don't understand that, we're going to spend our life living in denial. We're going to spend our life pretending like our stuff doesn't stink and pretending like everyone else is so bad and I feel good about myself because I'm not as bad as those people. But here in chapter 9, it's like at the peak of this feast, it's like, okay, God, we want to come clean for our family. And to them, this family was the root of everything that they are. They were absolutely connected. So I'm not going to read the whole chapter to you, but just so you get the feel, it says, on the 24th day of this month, the children of Israel were assembled, fasting in sackcloth and with dust on their heads. And those of Israelite lineage separated themselves, and they were confessing their sins and the iniquities of their fathers. Why do you confess for your father? Well, you're connected. They're a part of you. And so then they stood up in verse 3 in their place and read from the book of the law of the Lord, their God, for one fourth of the day, and for another fourth, they confessed and worshiped the Lord their God. We don't usually associate confession and worship. We would treat it as being like different things. Because worshiping God, yes, we're saying, God, you're amazing. Confession, we're saying, I'm terrible. But it all goes together. You know what makes God really amazing? Is that we're such dirtbags. You know, that's like where sin abounds, the Bible says grace much more abounds. So I should not be threatened by the fact that I mess up a lot, because it just makes God that much more amazing. And in practicality's sake, I just can't make myself good enough. And there's nothing that I can do that makes God not love me and be faithful to me. And so they're doing this, worshiping God and crying out with a loud voice. In verse 5, these Levites said, stood up and said, stand up and bless the Lord your God forever and ever. Blessed be your glorious name, which is exalted above all blessing and praise. You alone are the Lord. You have made heaven, the heaven of heavens with all their host, the earth and everything in it, the seas and all that is in them. And you preserve them all. The host of heaven worships you. It's like, okay, God, this is all about you, what I'm talking about. And what they're going to talk about is a history lesson, a quick summary through the stories from their history. But what's interesting is their history, when we look at history, we tend to be, historical revisionism is the rule of the day in history. You write a book about somebody, you write the good things they did. You talk about your country and its history, you write about all the wonderful things they did. You totally are in denial about all the stupid things they've done, all the wrong things that they've done. And everybody, when they tell their story, that's kind of the way it goes. And we try to, and we even tell people, just remember the good that you've done and forget the bad. That's not really healthy, because if you do that, then it comes toward you, fooling yourself into thinking something that isn't really the case. It's like your future depends on your ability to lie to yourself and to lie to others. And so they are like, they're celebrating by confessing and they're blessing God and they're, saying that, you're God and we worship you. And then they say in verse 7, you're the Lord God who chose Abram, the father that they look back to, brought him up out of the Ur of the Chaldees, gave him the name Abraham, found his heart faithful, made a covenant with him that you would give all the land of all of these Canaanite cultures, that would give it to his descendants, and you have performed your words, for you are righteous. So you came to Abraham, and you made this promise, and you kept it, because in fact, you gave that land to your people. And that happened under the patriarchs, with Abraham and Isaac and Jacob. However, there's more to the story. He said, you saw the affliction of our fathers in Egypt in verse 9. Whoa, fast forward. You gave them the land. You fulfilled your promise. What happened? They ended up slaves in Egypt for 400 years. And this is praising God. This is like, yep, fast forward. Nothing that we did, none of the great miracles that we saw happen, that's not really the point. I'm going to move forward in time to the time when we were slaves in Egypt. And he said, you saw the affliction of our fathers in Egypt and heard their cry by the Red Sea. You showed signs and wonders against Pharaoh, against all his servants and against all the people of his land. And for you knew that they acted proudly against them. So you made a name for yourself as it is this day. You divided the sea so they could go forward. You led them by a cloudy pillar in verse 12 and a fiery pillar at night, gave them light so they could travel. You came down at Mount Sinai in verse 13 and gave the law to Moses, all these ordinances and statutes and commandments. You made known to them your holy Sabbath. It was for their good, but it was right. And you commanded precepts, statutes, and laws by the hand of Moses, your servant. You gave them bread from heaven for their hunger, brought them water out of the rock for their thirst, and told them to go in to possess the land which you had sworn to them. But, verse 16, they and our fathers acted proudly. They didn't do what you told them to do. Another 40 years, they're wandering in the wilderness because they didn't do what God had told them to do. That's what we're worshiping you about. Our fathers acted proudly, hardened their necks, didn't heed your commandments, refused to obey, weren't mindful of your wonders. A lot of them wanted to go, you know, they didn't see that you're a God down there in verse 17, ready to pardon, gracious and merciful, slow to anger, abundant in kindness, and that you hadn't forsaken them. They made a golden calf in verse 18, and they tried to pick a leader to lead them back into captivity, back into Egypt. And in verse 20, you gave your good spirit to instruct them and didn't withhold your manna from their mouth and gave them water. For 40 years, verse 21, you sustained them in the wilderness. They lacked nothing. Their clothes didn't even wear out and their feet did not swell or grow. They could still use the same shoes. Moreover, you gave them kingdoms and nations. They conquered some people over on the other side of the Jordan. In verse 23, you also multiplied their children as the stars of heaven and brought them into the land which you had told their fathers to go in and possess. So they went in and possessed the land, and you subdued all those Canaanites and everybody who was there. You gave them cities. They had houses they didn't have to build, cisterns they didn't have to dig, vineyards, olive trees that were already planted, fruit trees in abundance. They were filled. They grew fat. They delighted themselves in that goodness. Nevertheless, verse 26, they were disobedient and rebelled against you, cast your law behind their backs, killed your prophets who testified against them to turn them to yourself, and they worked great provocations. So God, in history, you called Abram. They squandered it, ended up as slaves. They cried out finally, 400 years later, you took them out. They didn't go into the promised land like you told them to. You gave them the law. They made a golden calf to worship. You provided for them. They complained and didn't really want to be there. And ultimately, all of this stuff was happening. And so even though they came into the land, and here they got houses that were already built and vineyards that were already planted, you'd think they would have appreciated that after living in the desert. But no. You know, they put your law behind their back. So in verse 27, so you delivered them into the hand of their enemies. When they cried to you, you heard from heaven. You gave them deliverers who saved them. So verse 27 kind of summarizes the era of the judges, where after Joshua, God raised up rulers. The children of Israel were failing horribly. He would raise someone up in order to deliver them. Things would go well. They would get proud. Then boom, back into being harassed and dominated by other cultures. And then they'd be miserable and they'd cry out to God. Over and over again, this would cycle through, delivering them into the hands and then delivering from the hands. But, you know, in verse 28, after they had rest, they again did evil before you. So you left them in the hand of their enemies. And ultimately, they became, you know, slaves once again. They were conquered. They were taken over. And so sinned against your judgments and so on. And then they stiffened their necks and wouldn't hear in verse 29 and verse 30. Yet for many years you had patience with them, testified against them by your spirit and your prophets. Even when they were in captivity, Assyrian and Babylonian captivity, you're sending prophets trying to tell them all they have to do is change, but they would not listen. Therefore, you gave them into the hand of the peoples of the land. Nevertheless, in your great mercy, you didn't utterly consume them or forsake them, because you're God, gracious and merciful. So now, God, the great, the mighty, the awesome God who keeps covenant and mercy, don't let all the trouble seem small before you that has come upon us. We're in a mess. He goes on to say, we're living in a land that you gave us, but there are other kings that are actually over us. We're paying taxes. We're a part of this, you know, this kingdom that, you know, you had from the Assyrian and Babylonian captivity, and then you're moving all the way through to now we're under the Persian Empire, but we're still, like, we're in the land, but it's not great, not slaves. Verse 36, here we are, servants today. The land that you gave to our fathers to eat its fruit and its bounty, here we are, servants in it. You brought us back, but we're still servants. And it yields much increase to the kings. They're making a big profit off of us. This is not perfect that you've set over us because of our sins. We are still in this situation because we messed up, because we missed out, because we settled for something less than what you had for us. And so they have dominion over our bodies, our cattle are at their pleasure, and we're in great distress. And verse 38, wrapping it up, because of all this, we make a sure covenant and write it. Our leaders, our Levites, and our priests seal it. They're saying, God, here's the thing. We're not going to tell you, oh, we're not going to mess up anymore. You know who we are. You know our family. You know our history. You know our heritage. As soon as you show mercy, we tend to lash out, get selfish, and defy you. We are self-destructive. There's something in our nature that corporately, together, we keep shooting ourselves in the foot. God, you are perfect. You are gracious. You are loving. We are miserable failures. Now, there's something within us that doesn't like that message. Because, and partly, we live in a world where people are desperately trying to tell you how special you are. People are desperately trying to tell you that there are reasons why you mess up. You know, it's your parents' fault, it's society's fault, it's genetics' fault, it's whatever. And so I desperately want to defend myself, to present myself as really a pretty good guy. So you think, why in the world would confession help someone? Because you're just admitting something horrible that you already know about yourself in a way. But now you include it into your entire history, and you're like, so here we are, nothing. We're scum. We are worthless. See, that sounds like a really bad thing, because we kind of believe that we aren't that. We kind of believe that we, in and of ourselves, have some incredible, you know, that we mean well. We usually don't. And if we look at everyone else who's a part of humanity, we realize our intentions aren't very good. If we were in the right situation, there's almost anything that we would do if it benefited us. But I don't want to admit that. So then what does it become? It becomes me holding on to my delusional ideas of how great I am. And how long does that carry you? It's one of the reasons why, by the way, historical revisionism happens. Because I want to believe the best about people. I want to believe the best about myself. If someone gives me a reason why, oh, well, you're just that way because of this, it's not your fault, then I start painting a history that's unrealistic. Now, how do I live up to that? I mean, it's why you and people my age are like, boy, back in my day, what a great country. It was like, leave it to Beaver. Father knows best. That was the way our life was. It wasn't. If it was for you, good for you. But those are phony, fake stories. Nobody's life was that way. Read about the actors who were on those shows and you realize, wow, what a delusion. But what does it do? Now I'm going to compare my family with theirs, like my wisdom with Robert Young's wisdom or whatever. It's like, how can I possibly survive? There's this pressure that the truth is, no, true history is, here's something that history always has in common. People mess up, God is still gracious. People get it wrong, they take advantage of what God does for them, and God is still gracious. That is the history of our lives. That's the history of our nation. That's the history of this world. In every way possible, we have to understand That's the reality, because our only hope is to count on God. His grace is the only thing that allows us to survive. So anything that you insert in front of His grace, and then now you're like sort of hanging on to that. I'm hanging on to the fact that I'm a pretty good guy. You know, sure, I might be a good guy compared to some other people. I'm grateful for some of you because you make me look good. But, no, just kidding. Those people all go to first service. But, no, but it's like, so what if I'm better than somebody else? So what if I'm, like, I can compare myself to other people? How about when I compare myself to God, then I go, oh my. And that's what he's having them do here. To have this reset is that, okay, over and over again, we know it. God, you're faithful. We're not. All of our relatives were that way. That's our story as well. And the truth is, I'm not going to sit here and baloney you, God, into saying, okay, it's all different now. It's going to change now. I know the past generations have failed, but I'm not like that. I'm not that person. See, you're completely destroying any opportunity for you to truly rejoice and truly advance when you do that. The only way that you can truly have the joy of the Lord, which is your strength, is for it to be the joy of the Lord, not the joy of you, not the pride in yourself. And so making this shift of awareness, as it turns out, it's not a bad deal. It's not as bad as you think it is. Because at first it feels like, I'm going to be crushed. Well, how about if you just go, you know what? If you accuse me of something wrong, if I did that or not, I've done worse. It's not, I remember I had a teacher once who, when somebody would mess up in class, he would go, and they'd be embarrassed, and he would go, is that the first mistake you've made all week? They go, no. And then he goes, don't worry about it then. See, there's actually a relief that comes from realizing I don't earn this. I don't accomplish this. It's not about me being good enough. And so for the whole nation to come to understand this is super important, because now they're moving forward at a time where, well, they're going to continue to mess up. In fact, as they're celebrating, well, we've got our temple, we're back in the land, but still, it isn't the same. We don't have sovereignty. They're kind of complaining about that here. It's true. They never got their sovereignty back, really, until the 40s. All the time during Jesus, they had Jerusalem. They didn't have sovereignty. They were, at that point, slaves of the Roman Empire. But something better happened under that Roman sovereignty is the Messiah came to that temple. Yeah, it was a cheesy-looking temple. Yeah, the stories that they... And when they dedicated the temple, you saw that it's like the young people were all, woo, this is awesome. And the old people are like, oh, this is junk compared to the old temple. And it's like, all that matters, the temple, all that matters there is the king that enters the temple, the one who it's all about ultimately. And so if they're truly going to have the joy of the Lord, that is their strength that allows them to continue to move forward, then they have to get over the idea that somehow you deserve this, that somehow you are contributing, that you and God are like partners, and between the two of you, you're going to make something good happen. No, it's like, you know what? Sometimes I'm blessed and I'll do well for a while, and it allows you to work in unique ways, but then I'm going to mess it up. I know I will. I'm just telling you in advance. That's what my history has been. That's what all the history before me has been. So there you go. It is what it is. So now it's all about you. It's all about God, your goodness. That's the one thing I can count on. I cannot count on my own faithfulness, my own good intentions, my own trying not to do bad things. I don't count on that. I count on Him. That's all that matters ultimately. You know, it's ironic that when we talk like that, everybody's like, oh, wait, now you're going to make people, if you just tell people, no, you're always going to fail, then they think it's okay to fail. Well, you don't fail because you think it's okay to fail. If you really hear God telling you how much He loves you and that he has forgiven you, it doesn't make you want to go out and mess up. But don't worry, you're going to go out and mess up anyway. But the only thing that can help you to walk in victory is to take the pressure off the idea that somehow you have to be good enough, you have to be as good as those other people. But it's also what brings us together. It's also what makes all of life make sense. Because here, we, as a nation, as a people, they're like, we are all together for this. I'm not just confessing my personal sins, I'm confessing everybody's, of my people, because we're all in this together. If you want life to be a solo act, you lose already. If you want life to be a group activity, as we're created to be, a collective, we're all in this together, then there are ways in which we can survive, but it isn't because of how good we are. It's because of how good God is. Now, throughout history, humans survived not because they were smarter than all the animals, not because they were faster than all the animals or more devious. No, there are animals that are way smarter than we are in some ways. Plenty of animals that are bigger, stronger, faster than we are. The reason humans survived is because they got together, because they formed groups, they formed units. You see it right from the beginning in the scripture. And if we want to live life alone, then we are basically...
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4: Now, here in Luke 22, what I wanted to do is, you notice he says here in verse 37 that it's found its completion, right, in me. Now, in Luke 24, just over a couple of pages, Luke 24, we see an example of this. And as I see what's happening, as I read the paper, watch the news, and look at my Bible, I'm saying we are closer than ever. And I'm excited today for that reason. And we all should be. And we should be picking up our momentum and not be caught up in petty little arguments and personality problems and foolish discussions that only divide us. We should be, as the Lord told us, to strive for the unity of the believers. Yeah, and that's what we need to do. Strive for our unity. One of the biggest tricks the devil has is he knows we are easily offended, and that's where he hits us. And when he was opposing the church was prospering. The persecution of the early church, we saw it strong, and the church prospered. But then he began to see that wasn't working, and so he joined the church, him and his demons. And he's been in the church. Of course, they're not part of the church in the sense of being born again, but they are fakers, and they've gotten in places of leadership, and they've caused a lot of trouble in our churches today. To where some of the churches, they don't even believe in the doctrines of the Bible anymore. They become so wishy-washy and milk toast and watered down, they might as well just be, you know, social clubs playing bingo on Wednesday night. But no, they're not teaching the Word of God. We've lost our salt. And now we need to see that our redemption is drawing near. And also, because of it, I believe the enemy is working extra as well. And the Bible says in the last days that there'll be many that are going to fall away. And so we're seeing many Christians that are falling away. They're discouraged for one reason or another, and they're falling away. All part of the signs. And the Lord told us that the road to heaven is narrow. Not many are going to make it. Most people are not. The road to destruction is wide. Most people are going to go that way. Because it's easy to yield to your flesh. It's easy to yield to the world. And the devil's slick. And he uses deception. We read the Bible talks to us about the deceptiveness of sin. It's deceiving because it promises so much and delivers little. And then it's too late. But here he is talking about how the Bible is about him. And he is about to go to the cross. Here he tells us from the beginning of Moses, from Genesis, all the way through the prophets. And then in all the scriptures, the things concerning himself. Unfortunately, that Bible study was not recorded. I would like to have it. And then, but it's in here. But that one was condensed. Now, if you look down in verse 44, in this same